0: The behavior changes include drivers flocking to the fuel pumps at warehouse stores like Costco and Sam's Club and not filling up their tanks all the way when they do. Market research firms say foot traffic is down at clothing and electronics stores. Executives from Walmart, McDonald's, and Dollar General have reported noticeable cutbacks by lower-income shoppers. Bob Agner reporting.
1: The Pentagon has added several prominent Chinese businesses to its list of Chinese military companies. The list includes tech giant Alibaba, electric car maker BYD, and search machine Baidu. The move prevents them from securing U.S. defense contracts. More details at SRNnews.com. From Washington,
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4: Until I was 9, we lived on a ranch in North Dakota, so I had grown up herding cattle and riding horses. I wasn't happy when we moved back to Indiana, so at 16, I took off riding a freight train west. I worked on different ranches, and rodeos became a passion. I was cocksure and full of myself. I was also an alcoholic. I might never have turned to God except for a near tragedy. A little boy was injured in a tractor accident, no serious damage except to his psyche. A few nights later, he awoke screaming, saying something was taking him away. I cried out to God for him, and he settled down. But talking with God like that made me aware of my insignificance. I started reading the Bible. Then I went to a gospel service where I walked forward and committed my life to the Lord. I knew God was calling me to preach, but I wanted to do my rodeo thing as well. A horse threw me, and as I lay dying, I asked God to let me live. I promised to serve him wherever he chose. Well, after being ordained, I preached for many years before serving as chaplain in a rescue mission in Alaska. I'm Slim Dersma, and I know all about being rescued because Jesus had to rescue me. I know that if the Son, therefore, shall make you free, you shall be free indeed.
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0: You see them in museums. You read about them in books. Even the Bible talks about them. They're idols. People worshipped these false gods throughout ancient history. Of course, we don't do that anymore. Or do we? Billy Graham.
1: We have gods today. 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Fashion, fortune, ease, ambition, self-seeking, entertainment. These are our gods.
0: What happens when you replace the one true God with these false gods?
1: We are separated from God. And the great need of the human race at this hour is reconciliation to God. And that's why Jesus Christ came.
0: Find out how a personal relationship with Jesus Christ can bring you closer to God. 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It's from the Billy Graham Evangelistic Association.

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1: As a child during America's roaring 20s, I never saw the prosperity that made that period so famous. I grew up in a coal mining town in Virginia, but later moved to Newcastle, Indiana. I found myself a job and married my wife, Essie. Later, I began working at a bar where I could make more money, but I had no idea that my monetary success would lead to my demise. In time, I lost control over our money because I drank and gambled it all away. God was trying to get my attention. I became very ill, went to the doctor, and was diagnosed with tuberculosis and given only 2 more weeks to live. Thoughts of God and my eternal destiny filled my mind. As I lay in the sanitarium, I opened a Bible to Psalm 103 and found that God would heal me. I wept and asked Him to heal me. Within 6 months, I was given a clean bill of health, but I quickly forgot about God. I began to work at a friend's restaurant and returned to drinking and gambling. I was caught stealing money from the restaurant and was fired. I deserted my family and hitchhiked to Las Vegas. I found work there and persuaded my family to come and live with me. However, my lifestyle resulted in being fired again. I went to California and ended up at a rescue mission. I heard the gospel daily and realized my need for God. I turned to Him for salvation and He gave me a new life. Now my family and I are serving the Lord together. I'm Earl Ray. If the Son therefore shall make you free, ye shall be free indeed.
0: If you would like to be free from the weight of sin by receiving Jesus Christ as Lord and Savior, or maybe you have questions about it, call 1-888-NEED-HIM right now. 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
3: So now we have the actual process of creation. Also, maybe while we're about it, before we go into the details, we should turn to John chapter 1, verse 1, and read verses 1 through 3. Notice that John's gospel takes us back to the same point as Genesis, in the beginning. And every time in the Bible you read in the beginning, it always directs you back to Genesis 1:1. See, when Jesus was questioned by the Pharisees about marriage, they wanted him to answer them in terms of the law of Moses. But he said, no, I'm not going to take you back to the law. That's a lower level. I'm taking you back to creation. In the beginning, God created one man and one woman for personal fellowship between them, just as one God created one man for personal fellowship between God and man. So wherever you read in the beginning, remember that means Genesis. In Hebrew, the name of the book is Bereshit, which is in the beginning, the actual name of the book. Now, going to John 1:1, in the beginning was the Word, capital W. And the Word was with God. The Greek word for with is toward, face to face, and the Word was God. Now this, of course, is the Father and the Son in perfect, unbroken fellowship, face to face. No man hath seen God at any time, Scripture says, but the only begotten who is in the bosom of the Father, he hath declared him. The only one who can look the Father in the face is the only begotten Son. So in the beginning, the Father and the Son in perfect, unbroken fellowship. The Word was with, toward the Father, and the Word was God. The same was in the beginning with God. Then verse 3, referring to the Word, all things were made by him, and without him was not anything made that was made. He was the actual agent of all creation. It initiated with the Father, but it proceeded through the Son. So when we come to Genesis 2:7, we are not envisaging the Father, but we are envisaging the eternal, only begotten Son, the one who performed all creation. Now, with this background, I want you to picture this scene. To me, it is so very, very vivid. And Jehovah God, Yahweh God, formed man of the dust of the ground. The word for form is the Hebrew word that's used of a potter molding clay. And it always refers to something that's done with great care and precision.

In the book of the prophet Isaiah, God says he creates the darkness, but he forms the light. That which is formed is the thing that which God is really moving towards. It's the thing his attention is focused upon. It's the thing to which he devotes his total energy. So the Lord God molded man with the greatest care of the dust of the ground. Now you cannot mold dust unless it's moist. So you'd get a better picture if you'd use the word clay. The Lord God molded a body of clay. Let's stop there for a moment. It must have been the most perfect sculpture that history has ever seen. Greater than anything that Michelangelo or anyone else ever produced. A perfect body of clay. And I envisage it stretched out on its back on the earth. Now, I'm not saying that that's how it was, but that's how I envisage it. Yet it was nothing but a lifeless body of clay. Until the next phase. And breathed into his nostrils the breath of life. And man became a living soul. That's the first use of the word soul. Now this is very, very vivid. If my picture is right, and I want to keep the if there, I'm not presenting this as doctrine but opinion, the Son of God in the garden molded a body of clay, and he must have been kneeling beside it. Notice that when God comes to man, he stoops and stoops and stoops. He stooped in creation. He stooped lower still in incarnation when he actually entered the body that he himself had once molded. And he stooped lowest of all at redemption when he put himself under the feet of the men whom he had molded. But looking now at creation, it says he breathed into those nostrils of clay the breath of life. I was referring to this last night when we were dealing with the scene where Jesus appeared on the resurrection Sunday evening to his disciples in the closed room, and then it says he breathed into them and said, "Receive holy breath, receive the Holy Spirit." That was the new creation. And you see it's exactly parallel with the initial creation. The initial creation was by the in-breathed breath of God. And I picture the Son of God stooping down over the lifeless body of clay, putting his nostrils against the nostrils of clay, his lips against the lips of clay, and breathing. And the divine breath, the Spirit of God, entered the clay. And think of what happened to the clay alone, without considering the inner spiritual reality. Consider that it became a living body. Hair, eyes, nerves, cells, glands, tissues. How was it formed? By the breath of God out of clay. See, if you can understand how you were made, it makes divine healing the most natural and logical thing in the world. When your watch gets out of order, you don't take it to a bootmaker, do you? You take it to a watchmaker. When your body gets out of order, where should you take it but to the body maker? And that's the Holy Spirit. See, every function in your body was brought into being by the Holy Spirit. There's nothing in your body that he can't make or remake or restore if you just accept it. Makes it so easy to believe in divine healing. When you see, I heard something over the TV by the American Association of Eye Doctors. Said, if I remember rightly, there are more than 2 million movable parts, working parts, in one human eye. Who made all that? The Holy Spirit, the breath of God, brought that.

in the being, out of clay. And then there's the inner nature that resulted. Man became a living soul. So now we have very clearly set before us the three elements of total human personality. From above, the spirit, the breath, the life breath of Almighty God. From beneath, the clay, the dust, moistened and molded. And the union of spirit from above and clay from beneath produced, brought into being a living soul. In a certain sense, the soul is the point of contact, relationship between the spirit and the body. The body of clay, the spirit from above, the soul coming into being through the union of spirit and clay. And man became a living soul. I think philosophers and sages of all ages have always been preoccupied with this strange fact about man, that there's something in him that reaches up, not man, that there's something in him that reaches

that comes from God and wants God, reaches out to God, and cannot be satisfied without God. But there's something that comes from beneath and tends all the time to pull us and drag us down. And God, for reasons which I'm sure we will never fully understand, brought man into being in a state of what you might call potential tension. And when man severed connection with God, then the tension became very real and very actual. Now, I'm going to take for a few moments a study of the Hebrew words, because they're so fascinating. And I believe that without learning Hebrew, you can learn something from this. The Hebrew word for spirit is ruach. And it has as its last letter that sound, which doesn't exist in ordinary English, but is used by Scottish people. If you hear a Scot talk, he has that soft, aspirated, outgoing H, as in Loch Lomond, for instance. That's one of the things that makes Scottish dialect so attractive. Now, all Semitic languages have this sound. The name for that letter in Hebrew is Het. And it is essentially a steady, outgoing, continuing breath. Ruach. And you can go on just as long as you like. That's it. You have to learn how to adjust something inside your throat to make it. And English-speaking people usually have some difficulty with that. Now, the word for soul is nephesh. And again, we're brought face to face with the fact that in Hebrew, you don't write the vowels. So, and every Hebrew word basically is made up of three consonants. It's a fascinating language. I don't know whether I'm going to get some of you started in studying Hebrew, but every Hebrew word goes back to a root of three letters and grows out of that root. And this is too fascinating to go into now, but anyhow, nephesh in Hebrew, if you want it in Hebrew, it's like this. That's N, F, and Sh. This is a fascinating letter. This is Sh, and it's the first letter of the Hebrew word for Almighty, Shaddai. And for Orthodox Jews, this is a very sacred symbol which they place on their forearm. How many of you have ever seen a Jew binding his phylacteries on his arm? They bind this Hebrew letter on their arm, Shin. And it's the first letter of Shaddai, which is one of the sacred names of God, Shaddai the Almighty. Notice the Trinity is in that. Can you see that? See the three growing out of the one? The Jews carry around with them all sorts of mysteries that they themselves don't understand. That's why they're such fascinating people, because really all truth in some way or other is embodied in the Jewish people. Now, I'm not a Jew, so don't get angry with me for saying that. But just bear in mind, if there'd never been any Jews, there'd never be any Bible, there'd never be any prophets, there'd never be any apostle, there'd never be any gospel, and there'd never be any Savior. So just bear in mind what Jesus said in John 4:22, salvation is of the Jews. No Jews, no salvation. All right, now, we'll put this in English letters. It's N, F, and Sh, which is one sound, though in English it's two letters. So we've got N, F, and Sh. Now, in Hebrew they put a little E and a little E. N, Nefesh. But we have here Ruach. I'll put them both up so that you can see them. Ruach. Now this is the continuing outgoing breath. This is N, F, Now, I believe the Lord showed me that in these words there is truth.

Spirit initiates all life. Spirit gives to all, receives from none. So the Spirit is the continuing, outgoing breath of God. Ruach. And on and on and on. But nefesh, the soul, is dependent life. And if you take these three consonants, they make the sound of a person in deep sleep, breathing. First breathing in, and then breathing out. I think this is very clear. I don't think I'm romanticizing. How does a person go asleep? You notice the order? First in, then out. Soul is dependent. Soul must receive in before it can give out. Spirit originates. Soul receives. Now this is brought out by the Apostle Paul in 1 Corinthians 15, verse 45. 1 Corinthians 15, verse 45. This is one of the great examples of Paul's logical writing, where he is piling up the contrast. And in this one verse, we have three deliberate contrasts. 1 Corinthians 15:45, the first man, Adam, was made a living soul. Let me say about Adam. Adam is his name. The Hebrew for earth is Adama. He's Adam, made out of Adama. And the central word there is the Hebrew word for blood, dam. So, see, everything has got something to tell you. See, he's made out of earth, and his life force is in his blood, as we'll see in a little while. All right, the first Adam was made a living soul. The last Adam was made a quickening, but better, life-giving spirit. Now let's notice the three words that are contrasted. First is contrasted with what? What's the opposite of first? Last. That's right. Living is contrasted with what? Life-giving. There's a difference between living and life-giving. And soul is contrasted with what? Spirit. So, you see, soul has life. Spirit gives life. The initiating source of all is spirit. Ruach. Out it goes. Soul first breathes in and then breathes out. And I'm not a doctor, but I believe it's true that every baby that's born will never live unless the breathing process is deliberately set in motion. See, that's when the soul operation becomes effective. I'm not saying when the soul becomes alive. Please understand that. So, the Spirit is the source of everything. Let's turn to Romans 11 for a moment. Verses 35 and 36. Who hath first given to him, God, and it shall be recompensed unto him again? God never received anything from anybody first. God is the giver first, not the receiver. For of him and through him and to him are all things. All originates from God, who is Spirit. The Spirit is the originating part. Now let me give you one other little piece of instruction.

0: which is the word for debris.
1: Turn back to Genesis 2:7. The Lord God molded man, clay of the ground, and breathed into his nostrils the breath of life. The Hebrew word for the breathe there is vayipach. Now write it up on the board. And at the end we have that outgoing letter again. And this is a genuine double P. Do you know what I mean by that? In English, we don't have genuine double letters. If we have two letters together, we only pronounce them once, like stutter. It's stutter. But a Hebrew would say stutter. Every double letter is a genuine double. So here it is, vayipach. That's breathed out. The breath of life. The letter P, phonetically, is called a plosive. You familiar with that? Just put X on the front and you have explosive. It's a sharp, outgoing breath. I used to teach my African students this by demonstration, how to make the basic English sounds. And I pointed out to them that whenever you make a P sound, a little explosion takes place and is expelled out of your mouth. And so I would hold a piece of paper in front of my mouth and say the word pip. And I'll do that now, and you watch the behavior of the paper. Pip. See that? Two explosions of air hit the paper. Well, that's it. Vayip. You see what I'm getting at? It was not just a general sort of balmy air, but it was an explosion of divine energy. Vayipach. The Lord put everything into it when he created man. He breathed into him. You can't say it in English. And there was this sudden outgoing of divine energy that flooded this body of clay and produced the living man. To me, that's dramatic. I mean, I can in my mind see it as clearly as I'm saying it to you now. And I believe it makes a great difference to our whole way of thinking and acting when we see what we've come from. It does to me. Now, let's just take the latter part of this study and then we'll come to an end. Let's take the Greek words for a moment. I really don't need to put them on the board because they're there in your outline quite clearly. Now we're moving from Hebrew to Greek, the language of the New Testament. The Greek word for spirit is pneuma. The Greek word for soul is psuche. But we write it with a Y here, not for reasons we don't need to go into. Psuche. And the Greek word for body is soma. And a lot of English words are built out of the word psuche or psyche. You have, for instance, a very clear example, the word psychosomatic, which is given there in your outline, which means something that relates between the soul and the body and is a term for physical conditions diagnosed by doctors that have no physical cause. And so the doctor, you go to him with a strange headache and he does everything and puts you through all the tests and says it's psychosomatic. It's in your body, but it's caused in your soul. For instance, the little boy who doesn't like his teacher at school, always used to like his teacher last year, but doesn't like his new teacher. Every time it gets time to go to school, he gets a tummy ache. You take him to the doctor, there's no reason for the tummy ache. So the doctor says it's psychosomatic. It's the reaction of his body to the attitude of his soul towards that teacher. So the adjustment has got to be made in the soul, not in the body. That's psychosomatic. Now you will find in the English language there are many words beginning with psych. Psychology, psychiatry, psychiatric.

0: psychic, and so on. Interestingly enough, there are none beginning with pneuma, except the word pneumatic, which simply means filled with air. Why is that? Because unregenerate man, no matter how learned and scientific he may be, knows nothing of the realm of the spirit. And I'll show you why in our next study, because he is spiritually dead. His spirit is in darkness, alienated, cut off from God, has no life. He isn't even aware that it exists. But he's very, very much aware of his psyche, his soul. As a philosopher, I cultivated my psyche for years. I did everything I could with art and music and travel and study and pleasure. The more I cultivated my psyche, the more miserable I became. But when God saved me and baptized me in the Holy Spirit, I discovered that there was another realm inside me, the realm of the pneuma, the spirit. And that's where I was looking for the answer. But I didn't even know that I had one, let alone what the answer was. So we have now this picture of man. We'll sum it up. Triune man, spirit, soul, and body. The spirit from above, brought into being by the in-breathed breath of Almighty God, who is spirit. The body, the clay from beneath. The soul, somehow the product of the union of spirit with clay. And that's why your soul has so many problems, see? Because your soul is being pulled upwards by the spirit and downwards by the clay. And the soul is the decision-making factor in you. The soul is what says, I will or I will not. Your spirit has to get its way in this life through your soul. Your spirit has to persuade your soul. That's why David spoke so many times to his own soul. He said, come on, soul, praise the Lord. Wake up, my soul. Don't be lazy. Bless the Lord, O my soul, and all that is within me. Bless his holy name. The spirit, in a certain sense, can only function in this life while in this body through the soul. The soul is the point of union between the clay and the spirit. Your destiny is settled by the decisions of your soul. It's your soul that's saved. When you go to the Billy Graham campaign and Billy Graham calls for decisions for Christ, it's your soul that makes the decisions. When your soul makes the decision, your spirit begins to come alive. And then you've got to learn to move through the realm of the soulish into the realm of the spiritual. And alas, that is where most Christians have made little or no progress whatever. In fact, most Christians, I would say today, are not even aware that progress is needed in that direction. So we'll close the study at that point.
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0: up next, sermon by Michael Youssef.
1: Welcome to Leading the Way with best-selling author and international Bible teacher and passionate voice for the gospel, Dr. Michael Youssef. Through God's incredible faithfulness, Leading the Way has declared the truth of God's Word all around the world for more than 35 years, and looking forward to the next 35 years. Thank you for being a part. Now, in the last verses of the Epistle of Jude, several tools are revealed for Christians to use in effectively contending for the faith. Up next on this episode of Leading the Way, Dr. Youssef expounds on those tools and what you can do to experience victory in 2026 as you contend for the faith. If your situation allows you to, open with us to the short book of Jude. That way you can follow Dr. Youssef in today's Leading the Way.
2: Turn with me to Jude verses 17 to 25. Jude basically tells us two things, two very important, wonderful truths, two very uplifting truths for all the believers in the Lord Jesus Christ. He said, because of these scoffers, because of these deceivers, we must therefore know these two facts. First, he said in verses 17 to 23, he said, be aware of some things that we must do, we the believers must do. Secondly, in verses 24 and 25, he said, be aware of what God does to the believers and for the believers. Let's look at these very quickly. First, we need to know what we as believers must do. Look at verses 17 and 23 again. Because of these deceivers and misleaders, three things we must do. Three things. Now, here's the summary of these three things. First of all, it said be informed. Secondly, it said be insulated. And thirdly, he said be involved. I need to unpack these for you because they kind of look like if they're contradictory, but they're really not. Verse 19, whenever you see someone causing division or confusion regarding the Word of God, whenever someone departs or denies the authority of the Word of God, whenever you see anyone bringing false teaching and dividing the body of Christ, be on your guard by being informed. Verse 19 again. These people who cause division are not only worldly people, but they are devoid of the Spirit. Jude is saying, we must be informed. We must be discerning. We must be alert. Don't be taken in by the smooth-talking deceivers. Do not fall in their setting of themselves above the Word of God and sitting on judgment on the Word of God. Question. What does this being involved all about? What does it look like? Very simple. Test everything by the Word of God. Listen. Test everything I say by the Word of God. Everything I say. You may say, okay, well, I understand being informed. What is this insulating thing? Well, verse 20. He said, build yourself up in your most holy faith. How? By praying in the Spirit. By staying in God's love. By waiting patiently. Here's that convicting word. Patiently on the Lord. You say, Michael, how do I do this? By not removing yourself from the protective shield of the love of God. Praying in the Spirit means that you pray as the Spirit leads. Did you get that? Whenever the Spirit leads, pray. Because, beloved, I want to tell you, whenever I do not spend time praying in the Spirit, when I do not spend specific time each day in intimacy with

God and His Word. Whenever I allow other things, including ministry, by the way, to crowd my time with the Lord out, I find myself not only spiritually dry, but missing out on the blessings of that protective shield that comes from my time with the Lord. Think about it this way. When the prodigal left his father's house, did this change the father's love for him? No, the father's love did not change. The son is the one who was the loser. The son was the one who suffered. The son is the one who missed out on the blessings of being home with the father. The son is the one who forfeited the joy of reveling in the father's love. Please listen to me. I have seen with those two eyes when believers get taken in by one of those deceivers. The first thing that happens is that they do not spend time with God. Then they become spiritually brittle and defensive. And soon they lose the joy of their salvation. I'm not talking about salvation now. That's not my place. Hear me right on this one. You cannot build yourself up in your most holy faith without spending time reading, believing, and obeying His most holy word. Or if you just rely on Sunday sermons or some Bible study in the middle of the week or just reading Christian authors, and wonderful as all these things are, and you know, I do all of that, but that is insufficient for yourself to build yourself up in your most holy faith. You have to spend time in the Word, biblically informed, spiritually insulated from being spiritually dried up, and thirdly, being involved. You say, involved in what? Well, I'm going to tell you in a minute. Others may wonder if being insulated and being involved are contradictory terms. No, not until when you know the answer. I want to explain this. You see, you insulate yourself from the scoffers, from the deceivers, from the false teachers and the false preachers and the false Christians. Insulate yourself from wandering away from the Word of God. Insulate yourself from distractions. But get involved in the life of non-believers. Are you with me? He said, "Why? Where do you get this?" Verse 22. Be merciful to those who are in doubt. When it comes to the scoffers, we land on the side of the truth and stay away from them. But when it comes to the non-believers, we absolutely must be kind, merciful, and compassionate with them. You know that the Apostle Paul makes the same argument in the Galatian epistle and in the 2 Corinthian epistles. He makes the same argument. With non-believers, we must never come across as angry or unloving. Otherwise, they're going to look at you and say, "Well, who wants that?" Right? Remember, they don't know anything. All they're going to know about Christianity is from you and the way you communicate it to them. And the way your life communicates it to them. While we must be uncompromising with those who knew the truth and turned their back on the truth. And yet we must be very kind, merciful, thoughtful with those who do not know the truth. And that is why only spending time in intimacy with the Lord and His Word will give you the wisdom to know the difference. Wisdom to hold the balance between mercy and kindness to the non-believers and standing firm against the deceivers. And that is why only intimacy with God on a daily basis help us to speak the truth in love. To be uncompromising on the one hand and yet feel anguish, sorrow for sinners on the other hand, to be firm on the truth of the Word of God and yet deeply loving and longing for the lost to come to Christ. That, my beloved,
can only come.

0: Come when you are praying in the Spirit. That only come when you're discerning the will of the Spirit and the mind of the Spirit. That can only come from daily in intimacy with the Father and the Holy Spirit. William Booth, the founder of Salvation Army, was asked once by one of his officers, you know, he's the one who really started this training of the Salvation Army officers in evangelism and reaching the lost. And it was a godly man who, if you ever read his biography, is an amazing human being, an amazing servant of God. And this officer came to him, he said, "General Booth, I have not been able to lead a single person to Christ. I have not led anyone to be converted to Christ." And you can see that this man's genuinely want to know what to do. And here's what the old wise man said. Try tears. Try tears. He did not give him the four spiritual laws. He did not give him a formula for evangelism. He did not give him 10 steps for salvation. No. He told him, try tears. Oh, beloved, in these last days, we need to weep tears over the lost. Over the lost. On another occasion, William Booth said that, "I wish that part of my training of my officers for evangelism, it would be that they'd be required to spend a few minutes or few moments in hell." He said that will give them more compassion for the lost than anything else. Jude tells us here that those who are doubters, the non-believers, need to be treated patiently and mercifully. Why? Because he sees them, and you see it there in the text, he sees those non-believers to be at the edge of the flames of hell. And they need to be snatched. In fact, the Apostle Paul himself makes the same argument in 1 Corinthians 5:9 to 13. He tells us to turn away from the apostates. Turn away from the apostates, the false believers, the false teachers. But to love sinners and the unsaved. To stay away from the apostates because they can mess with your head. But befriend the unsaved and the non-believers and patiently explain to them biblical truth. This is all part of staying informed, insulated, and involved. I come to the second part, the most exciting part in the whole Bible for me. And that's what God does to keep us safe and secure in our salvation. It's the most important thing I'm going to share with you, and I pray to God that you would not forget it in a hurry. Verses 24 and 25. To him who is able. To whom who's what?
1: Able.
0: Who's what?
1: Able.
0: To keep you from falling and to present you before his glorious presence without fault and with great joy. You know that I am immensely grateful for salvation in Christ alone. I am beyond ecstatic for my redemption by the blood of Jesus Christ alone. I am beyond thrilled about my justification by faith alone. I'm a grateful dude for being eternally saved by grace alone. I cannot wait for my glorification. But when I focus my attention on the fact that the very God who saved me also sustains me.
2: Hallelujah.
0: Oh my goodness, I'm over the moon. I'm over the moon. Now, I need to tell you this, that my understanding and my comprehending and believing this biblical truth about the security of the believers did not come until about 8 or 9 years after I gave my life to Christ. For 8, 9 years I'm walking with Christ without understanding, comprehending this biblical truth until, because I grew up in a church, and some of you may have grown up in churches like that, where it says, "You can lose your salvation. It's up to you to stay saved." And I can tell you that is why my Christian walk in those 9 or 8 years was joyless.

0: My walk was a drudgery. My Christian life was marked by a feeling of sense of duty and performance. I was filled with fear. My Christian life was up and down and up and down. One day I'm high on a kite, the next day I'm down in the dumps. Then God, in His amazing grace and mercy, placed me under godly Bible teachers, godly Bible scholars, and I began to comprehend the teaching of the Word of God. I began to understand the unity of the Scripture. And if you, by the way, you don't hear me often say this, but if you haven't read my book, How to Read the Bible as If Your Life Depends on It, that is the summary of what I learned from these godly men that transformed my life, transformed my ministry, transformed my walk with the Lord. And that is why Jude said, to him who's what?
1: Able.
0: To him who's what?
1: Able.
0: To keep you from falling. Did you get this? Did you get this?
1: Yes.
0: He's able to keep you from what?
1: Falling.
0: That means, beloved, listen to me. The true believers can never, never, never fall out of the grace of God. Oh, beloved, listen to me. This is overwhelming. This is humbling when I became aware of this biblical truth. He did not say God was able. He did not say God will be able. He said God is what?
1: Able.
0: Because God is omnipotent, omniscient, and omnipresent. And because of that, He is able in the past. He will be able in the future. He's able now. Please listen. Go ahead. Give God glory. Give God glory. It's okay. You're praising God for being able. That's fine by me. Please listen to what I'm going to tell you. Some of you here will understand and maybe identify what I'm going to tell you, or have identified with it in the past, as I have. You may try to run away from the Lord, or you may try to wiggle your way out from walking with the Lord. You may try to get out of His protective cover. You may try to wiggle out of His protective shield. But He is what?
1: Able.
0: He's able to pull you back. Pull you back. He's able to convict you and bring you to repentance. He is able. Listen to me. You're going to cause yourself a lot of pain when you try to wiggle out. You'll experience the scorching heat of the sun of the desert of running away from Him. You will scar yourself with the fire of rebellion. You will agonize under the consequences of your rebellion. But He is what? And He's speaking to you even now. At this moment, He's speaking to you. He's compelling you even now at this very moment. He's welcoming you back. Come home. Come home. He is gently pulling on your heartstrings. And listen, the quicker you respond, the better off you are.
1: Amen.
0: No wonder the Apostle Paul could say, I am convinced that neither death, nor life, nor angels, nor principalities, nor things present, nor things to come, nor powers, nor height, nor depth, nor any created thing could separate me from the love of God through Jesus Christ. He will keep you in His protective custody until He takes you home, until He presents you to His Father without blemish. That's overwhelming. And the concept of Jesus presenting us to the Father in the last day comes from the concept of a Jewish wedding. That imagery of a Jewish wedding. In the Jewish wedding, there are several stages. The parents come to agreement first, and then the groom makes a trip to his future bride. He goes from his house to her father's house. And he gives her a very sacrificial gift, we call it dowry, but really is a very sacrificial gift. He hands it to her.

0: or to her father. At that point, they are betrothed to each other. They are betrothed to each other. Now the bride belongs to the groom. Now the bride is exclusively the groom's. Once they're betrothed, they're able to drink the wine of the covenant together, the covenant of betrothal. And then the groom goes home. He leaves the home of her father and goes to his father's house. And there, when the groom goes in there, he builds an addition to his father's house, an extra room for his bride to come in, and they live together in his father's house. And that's what Jesus said, I go to the Father and prepare what? Room for you. Now, when that is finished, when that is ready, he comes back to her father's house. But the people in the village who be crying in the streets, when they see him coming, and said, the groom is coming, the groom is coming, the groom is coming. Now I'm getting ready to shout because I know what I'm going to say. This is a picture of our bridegroom Jesus, who left his father's house in what we celebrate at Christmas. And he came from his father's house to our father's house, the devil. And he paid the heftiest of the heftiest of the heftiest of the heftiest of the heftiest of prices, his own precious blood as a dowry. He paid off the ransom to our father, the devil, to whom we belonged. And thank God, at that point, he drank the wine of the covenant. At that moment, we remember the covenant that he made. He said, when you drink this, remember me. Remember my shed blood on the cross. And then he went back to his father's house where he is now in heaven. But before leaving, he promised us. He said, when I prepare the room, when the room is ready for you, I'm going to come and take you into my father's house. And when it is ready, I will receive you and present you to my father. And beloved, faithful preachers and faithful teachers and faithful believers have been saying for 2,000 years, the groom is coming, the groom is coming, the groom is coming. And on that appointed day, the groom is going to come with the shout of the archangel. Then our groom Jesus will present us to his father without blemish, without spot, without a wrinkle. And he's going to say, Father, Father, these are the redeemed. This is my bride, the church, for whom I died on the cross. Oh, beloved, I can tell you experientially. There's some things I know because the Word of God said it and I lived it, experienced it. I can tell you experientially, if you keep your eye on this incredible future for you, you will be encouraged no matter how discouragement is filling your atmosphere. You will be lifted up from the dumps in which you find yourself. You will be able to persevere no matter how dark the hour. You will make all of life's sufferings to be easy and feel easy. This will give you joy on a toilsome journey.
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0: My dearest of friends, I am feeling the urgency of the hour. 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
2: I suffered more than most people growing up. Beatings, desertion, in and out of children's homes. I couldn't wait to get married and have children of my own. At 16, I married a man 10 years older than I. Fred was so kind and considerate while we were dating, and even after our first child was born. But after our second daughter came along, he became abusive to me. My family started living with us, making matters worse, except for my younger brother, Bob. He tried to tell me about Jesus, but I was too full of self-pity to listen. And then Bob died unexpectedly, and I had no one who cared. Life got worse. Our firstborn son died right after he was born. So I started chasing around with my sister. Fred became a wild man. Our second son was born but lived only 16 hours. And then our third son was born and lived. When Fred refused to buy penicillin for our sick boy, I left my husband and got a divorce. I had to put my three children in different homes while I stayed with a Christian family. And there I met Orville, a new believer in Christ. He read the Bible to me and taught me so much about Jesus Christ. But then he suddenly died, too, of a brain hemorrhage. His death forced me to look to Christ instead of man, and I cried out to God to save me. I began listening to Unshackled on the radio, and then I took my children to Pacific Garden Mission, where a counselor helped us live for Jesus. I'm Emmeline Strauss. 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

0: I would like to challenge you tonight to be a witness for Christ wherever you go.
1: Billy Graham.
0: God has a great message he wants to deliver to the world. He said, I love you. I want you to come back into fellowship with me. I will give you eternal life. I gave my son to die on the cross and he shed his blood for you.
1: Telling people about Jesus is exactly what Ramya and her husband did in South Asia. And for that, they often faced hostility.
2: One time I remember they passed a law arresting pastors. People were waiting to, you know, bring the pastors to the prison.
1: Even with a very real threat of prison, Ramya and her husband weren't afraid to keep sharing about God's forgiveness and love.
2: I serve a God who is living, and we felt more courage and boldness than anything.
1: Is your faith in Jesus that courageous and bold? 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
1: If IQ were the sole measure of success in life, I should have soared. Mine was above the line that separates normal from genius. But at 14, I fell in love with alcohol, and my personality began to change. I withdrew from my family into a kind of satirical condescension. After high school, I enlisted in the Navy, went to Japan, and stayed in trouble because of my drunken binges. Several times, I suffered blackouts and did outrageous and violent things. Back in the States, I married and carried on with my irresponsible drinking, even after our sons were born. When my wife berated me, I left and went to California so I could do as I pleased. Old friends persuaded me to try acid, but I soon discovered that drugs will let you down, and I headed home. My wife took me in because I was such a mess, and I expressed my gratitude by getting drunk and beating her badly. The next day, seeing the fear in her eyes, I knew I had to change, so I called AA. Testimonies I heard at their meetings encouraged me until a man spoke of God. I had left God behind long ago. For 3 weeks, I barely slept and thought of suicide. Then, at one of the AA meetings, a man said Jesus had set him free. Finally, I went to see my wife's pastor, and he explained sin and salvation.

0: how Jesus paid for our sins on the cross. As soon as I asked God's forgiveness and invited Christ into my heart, my mind was clear. Jesus set me free of alcohol and drugs, free to live. I'm Tom Bromseth. If the Son, therefore, shall make you free, ye shall be free indeed.
1: If you would like to be free from the weight of sin by accepting Jesus Christ as Lord and Savior, call 1-888-NEED-HIM right now. 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

0: Have you paused to give thanks to God? Millions never pause to give a word of thanks to God for the food provided. Only a minority will stop and give thanks to God.
1: Huh, that does hit a little close to home. And Billy Graham has even more things we ought to be thankful for.
0: There are scores of you listening to me now that are sitting in comfortable living rooms or riding in a new automobile. You have received every type of bounty from God. God has blessed us with 1,001 spiritual blessings. But more than any other spiritual or material blessing is the inestimable blessing of God's offer of salvation through His Son.
1: That blessing can be yours when you start a personal relationship with God's Son, Jesus Christ. 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We're the Billy Graham Evangelistic Association.

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2: Private Bennett Allen reporting, sir.
3: Allen, they tell me you were found sleeping on guard duty.
2: Yes, sir.
3: You realize that such neglect of duty could well have resulted in defeat of our army, don't you?
2: Yes, sir.
3: And you realize the penalty for sleeping on guard duty?
2: Yes, sir.
3: You admit your guilt?
2: Yes, sir, I did fall asleep, sir.
3: I have no choice, then. I am bound by regulations to... have you shot.
4: Hello, boys and girls. This is Aunt Carol.
5: And I'm Uncle Dan. Hello, everyone, and welcome.
4: As you heard in our preview, Ben Allen is in very serious trouble. Trouble that may get him executed for dereliction of duty.
5: Our story is not only about Ben, though. It's also about Ben's sister, Blossom.
4: And about one of our country's greatest presidents, Abraham Lincoln.
5: Now sit back and relax. But don't you doze off as we bring you Asleep on Duty.
6: When the Union forces, under Commander-in-Chief Abraham Lincoln, made an urgent call for volunteers, 18-year-old Ben Allen answered. At home, he left a proud family, consisting of his mother, father, and little sister.
7: Ah, Mama, our Benny's a wonderful boy.
8: Oh, that he is, Papa.
7: There isn't anyone in all this broad land who made as great a gift to our country as we did, Mama, when we gave our Benny to fight for Mr. Lincoln.
8: Oh, our Benny's a good soldier, too. He's my boy.
7: He's mine, too. Don't forget that.
8: I'll bet my gingham bonnet that he's the best soldier in all the army.
7: And he's only 18, too, but he's big and tall as I am. And strong like an ox.
8: Yep, he's our boy.
9: Mama, someone's coming up the driveway.
8: Well, who is it, Blossom?
9: I don't know, Mama. Someone on horseback.
7: I'll go out and see who it is and what he wants.

0: Who was it, Pa?
1: A messenger with a letter and a telegram.
0: For us?
1: Yeah, here they are.
0: Who are they from?
1: I don't know. They don't say. Hurry and open them. The telegram first.
0: Private Benjamin Allen.
1: Benny, that's our boy.
0: Private Benjamin Allen was found guilty of sleeping on duty. He's to be shot at sunrise, February 7th. That was this morning.
1: Benny, asleep on duty, to be shot. No, Ma, don't cry. There's a mistake somewhere. Our Benny wouldn't sleep on duty.
0: Oh, he was shot this morning at sunrise.
1: Oh. No, Ma, that isn't true. Why, God wouldn't let them shoot our Benny.
0: My son, dead.
1: Ma, please don't carry on so. Our Benny wouldn't go to sleep on duty. Why, he was always dependable and reliable. And he was strong and young. And, well, I just know he didn't go to sleep when he shouldn't have.
0: The telegram says he did.
1: Well, if he did, it was only for a minute or a second. Well, he just dozed off, that's what. For one little second. And they'd shoot him for that.
2: Little Blossom took it all in, listening with blanched cheek. Bravely, she kept from shedding tears. Her parents were so occupied with their own concern and grief that they had taken no notice of her. She heard a gentle tap on the kitchen door and quietly went to answer.
3: Hello, Blossom.
4: Hello, Pastor Owen.
3: May I come in?
4: We just got a telegram about Ben.
3: Yes, I know. That's why I'm here.
4: Mama, here's Pastor Owen.
1: Come in, Pastor.
3: The telegraph operator told me about Ben, and well, I have good news for you. As soon as I learned about it, I wired Washington, and there's been a reprieve.
1: A reprieve?
4: What does that mean?
3: Well, Blossom, my child, it means that your brother wasn't shot this morning at sunrise, and he won't be for another 48 hours.
1: 48 hours?
0: Only 48 hours?
3: God can do wonders in much less than 48 hours, if we'll just trust him.
4: Mama, aren't we going to read that letter?
0: Oh, what letter?
4: You've got it in your hand.
1: Never mind about the letter, Blossom. This is no time to bother your mother.
0: This letter, it's from Benny.
1: Benny?
0: This is in his handwriting, see?
1: Hurry and open it.
0: I can't. Here, you open it.
1: Pastor Owen, you open it and read it to us, will you please?
3: Surely.
0: Benny, it's from my Benny.
1: Maybe they've pardoned him. They're not going to shoot him.
3: Dear father and mother, when this reaches you, I may be dead.
0: Oh.
3: I went to sleep while on guard duty and have been condemned to be shot.
0: Oh, my Benny.
1: Mother, please.
3: At first, it seemed awful to me, but I have thought so much about it that death no longer holds fear for me. I'm ready to go. The colonel promised that he will not bind me nor blindfold me so that I can meet death like a man.
0: Oh, my baby boy.
3: I would rather die on the battlefield for my country, Father. But to be shot down like a dog for nearly betraying my country, to die because of neglect of duty, will be a disgrace to you and Mother and Little Blossom. That is why I'm writing this letter, to tell you why I went to sleep on duty. Then perhaps you can find it in your heart to be proud of me rather than disgraced.
1: There is some reason he went to sleep. I knew it.
0: Oh, Benny, my son, we are proud of you.
3: You were present when I promised Mrs. Carr that I would look out for her son, Jimmy. He is not strong, and he became very sick and went to the hospital. He was discharged from the hospital and sent back to duty long before he should have been. The day before it happened, our regiment was ordered to the front lines. It was a fierce battle. It lasted all day. That evening, as we were marching back to camp.
5: Jimmy, you've got to keep up.
6: I can't bend my feet.
5: Well, here, let me help you. I'll carry your pack.
6: Thanks, Ben.
5: And lean on my arm. Now, come on, lean on my arm. We've got to keep going.
6: Oh, you're a real friend, Ben. And
5: never mind about that now. Just lean on my arm and come on. We've got to keep up with the others. Oh, there, that's it, Jimmy.

0: I'll take my pack now, Ben, and thanks heaps.
1: Well, I'll carry it on into the tent.
0: Well, fellas will think I'm a sissy.
1: They know you're sick, Jimmy. We all do.
0: Yes, I feel awful. I don't know what I'd have done without you. Oh, at last, a bed.
1: A cot.
0: Oh, it's a place to rest. That's all I care about. Oh, it feels wonderful to take the weight off my feet. War. There's nothing good about war. Shooting, death, pain, and sore feet. Oh, no, Ben, please, I'll unpack my gear.
1: You stay right there on the cot. I'll unpack for you.
0: Oh, you're a real friend, Ben.
1: That's what friends are for.
0: Why do we have to have war anyway? What does it accomplish? We shoot fellows on the other side, they shoot us. It reduces the population, but what does that prove? Oh, there's fewer men to bother with, and men who are left make more money, get rich quicker. Ben, I can take off my own shoes.
1: Not sure you can, but you have a fever. Now, just lay quietly. Everything's under control.
2: Alan!
3: Yes, Sergeant?
2: Come with me. We've got some scouting to do in the valley.
3: But, Sergeant, I just got back from the front.
2: Yeah, we all did.
3: And I haven't had any sleep for 3 days.
2: Neither have I.
3: You can't wait, the scouting?
2: No, you know better than to ask that sort of question. Come on, so we can get back before daylight.
3: All right, Sergeant.

0: just me. I stepped on a twig.
1: Be more careful.
0: How can I? I'm walking in my sleep now.
1: Maybe we better go back to the camp.
0: I may as well. We've covered every inch of this valley, and there's no enemy anywhere.
1: All right, let's go.
0: I'm going to sleep for a week.
1: Yeah, you hope.
0: I hope.
1: Oh, by the way, when you get to your tent, wake Carr up, will you? It's his turn to stand guard.
0: Jimmy? He's sick, Sergeant. He can't stand guard.
1: No, he'll have to. It's regulation.
0: But, Sergeant, he's still got a fever. He shouldn't have been returned to duty so quickly. He wasn't...
1: Yeah, I know all that, but this is war. He'll have to stand guard.
0: Well, may I stand guard in his place?
1: Huh? You? Well, I know no regulation against that.
0: Well, then I may, huh?
1: Yeah, all right. You can stand guard in Private Carr's place, then.
0: Private Ben Allen reporting, sir.
2: Allen, they tell me you were found sleeping on guard duty.
0: Yes, sir.
2: You realize that such neglect of duty could well have resulted in defeat of our army, don't you?
0: Yes, sir.
2: And you realize the penalty for sleeping on guard duty?
0: Yes, sir.
2: You can demand a court-martial hearing.
0: No, sir.
2: You admit your guilt?
0: Yes, sir. I did fall asleep, sir.
2: I have no choice, then. I am bound by regulations to have you shot.
3: Wow, some regulations don't allow for extenuating circumstances, do they, Aunt Carol?
4: Oh, I guess not, Uncle Dan. Even though we know why Ben fell asleep, it's still true that without an alert guard on duty, many lives could have been lost.
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3: So thank you for doing your part.
4: Now let's get back to our story, Asleep on Duty.

0: So, Father, I did go to sleep. But I couldn't have kept awake had a gun been pointed at my head.
1: Oh, my boy.
0: The thing that saddens me in this whole thing is the sorrow and heartache it will bring to Mother and Blossom. Comfort them, Father. Assure them that I die as a brave man should. Right now, as I think of my dear ones, I see in my mind's eye that it is early twilight. The cows are coming home from the pasture. Precious little Blossom is waiting for me on the back stoop. But I... never again will I accompany the cows. Never again will I...
2: My own belly.
0: I have until tomorrow morning at sunup. Tonight, God seems near and dear to me. Not at all as if I were an erring son, but rather that he feels sorry for me, his poor, sinful, broken-hearted child. And in the day of reckoning and rewards, he will take me home with him to a better land. Goodbye. God bless you all and forgive your poor son, Benny. Your son is a true Christian.
3: Late that night, the door of the back stoop opened, then closed softly. A little feminine figure glided down the pathway that led to the road by the mill. Frequently, the little girl would stop and, folding her hands, look heavenward.
4: Dear Jesus, please help me to save Ben. He's a good brother, and I love him. Thank you. Amen.
3: Several hours later, at the mill depot,

0: Well, well, what do we hear?
1: Does this train go to Washington, sir?
0: So you're going to Washington?
1: Yes, sir.
0: Well, you go right on in that car, and before you know it, you'll be in Washington.
1: Thank you, sir.
2: All aboard!

0: Well, well, so you're on your way to the big city of Washington, huh?
1: Yes, sir.
0: May I have your ticket, please?
1: Ticket?
0: You don't have a ticket.
1: No, sir.
0: I don't suppose you have any money either.
1: No, sir.
0: Well, that's nothing unusual. Most little girls don't have any money. Although I would think that your father would have given you some.
1: Oh, my father doesn't know I'm going to Washington.
0: Really?
1: Mother doesn't know it either.
0: You're running away from home?
1: Oh, no, sir. As soon as I see Mr. Lincoln, I'm going right back home again.
0: You're going to Washington to see President Abraham Lincoln?
1: Yes, sir. I'm going to see him about my brother.
0: I see. What about your brother?
1: They were going to shoot him at daylight, but he got
0: reprieve?
1: Yes, sir. That's it.
0: So you're going to see the president about your brother's reprieve?
1: I'm going to tell Mr. Lincoln the truth about how my brother went to sleep while on guard duty.
0: Your brother went to sleep while on guard duty? In the army?
1: But he didn't mean to. He was tired and sleepy. He couldn't help it. He was standing guard for a friend of his anyway.
0: You mean he went to sleep while on watch for someone else?
1: Yes, sir.
0: My, my, you must have a wonderful brother.
1: He's the best brother in the whole wide world.
0: Oh, I believe that. And if I were president, I'd pardon your brother, too. I would.
1: Oh, do you think Mr. Lincoln will?
0: They say he's a mighty fine and fair president. By the way, what's your name?
1: Blossom Allen.
0: Well, Blossom, don't you think your mother and father will be worried about you when they wake up in the morning and find you gone?
1: I left a note and told them where I am.
0: Oh, well, then that's all right. Sam?
2: Yes, Mr. Conductor?
0: Sam, this sweet little girl is Blossom Allen.
2: Well, hello there, Blossom.
1: Hi.

0: you do?
1: Blossom's on her way to see President Lincoln.
2: My, my.
1: How long do you have in Washington, Sam?
2: Oh, almost 30 hours.
1: Good. I'm going to place Blossom in your charge. I want you to see that she gets to the White House and sees Mr. Lincoln.
2: Oh, gladly, boss.
1: Also see that she has proper things to eat.
2: Yes, sir.
1: Now, above all, see that she gets on the 3 o'clock train this afternoon. Understand?
2: I sure do, boss.
1: Here's her return ticket. Blossom, I'm making you a gift of a round-trip ticket. It's my contribution to a mighty worthy cause.
0: Oh, thank you, sir.
1: I'll wire the station agent at the Mill Depot to be sure and notify her parents where she is and that she's being well taken care of. And, here, Sam, here's a dollar for Blossom's ease.
2: Oh, no, sir, that's on me. I wants to contribute something, too, to a mighty worthy cause.

0: Well, Blossom, honey, here we is in Washington.
1: How far is it to where Mr. Lincoln lives?
0: The White House? Oh, about a mile or so. But it won't take long, because we're going to ride in a hansom cab.
1: Oh, goody.
0: Cab to the White House.
2: Yes, sir.
0: Blossom, child, there's a restaurant. Now, don't you want to stop and get some breakfast?
1: No, sir.
0: Ain't you hungry?
1: Yes, sir, but I'm not going to eat or do anything else until I save my brother from being shot.
0: Who's the boss, missy?
2: Here you are, the White House.
1: My, but it's big.
0: It sure is.
1: I hope Mr. Lincoln's at home.
0: Well, we'll soon know.
3: Just a minute there. Where do you think you're going?
0: We came to see the president.
3: You have an appointment?
0: No, sir, but we...
3: Then you can't go in.
1: Please, mister.
3: All right, go in there. In that door, you may be able to get an appointment.
1: Thank you.
4: But you can't go in there. That's the waiting room for those who have appointments.
0: We just gotta see the president.
1: Please, mister.
4: Well, there's no use to go in there. It's too early. The president isn't even in his office yet. And besides...
1: Please let us wait in there for him. Please?
4: Oh, hell, all right. I guess no damage would be done.
1: Thank you.
4: You're welcome, honey child.
0: When you smiles at them, honey, they sure changes their mind and lets us go in. Your smiles opens all the doors.
5: Morning. Something I can do for you?
0: Well, we came to see the president.
5: You have an appointment?
0: Well, no, but we thought that is...
1: I gotta see Mr. Lincoln, please?
5: Without an appointment, I doubt if you can, but I guess you can wait around and see.
0: Oh, thank you, sir.
1: When will Mr. Lincoln get here, mister?
5: Oh, any minute now. But you can't see him until he's seen all those who have appointments and taken care of other matters. I'll let you know.
6: Good morning, David.
5: Good morning, Mr. President.
6: Oh, say, David, I wish you'd go to...
1: How do you do, Mr. Lincoln?
6: Well, well... Good morning, Charles.
5: I'm sorry, Mr. President, but I told this girl and her companion that they couldn't see you.
6: That's quite all right, David. And now, my child, what do you want so bright and early in the morning?
1: Benny's life, please, Mr. Lincoln.
6: Benny? Now, who's Benny?
1: He's my brother, sir.
6: Oh.
1: They're going to shoot him for sleeping at his post of duty.
6: Well, yes, that's serious, isn't it? Come in.
1: Thank you.
6: Here, now, you just sit in this chair. That's it. Now, you tell me all about it. What's your name?
1: Blossom Allen, sir.
6: Allen, hmm? And your brother's name?
1: Benny, sir.
6: Yes, so you said. Benny Allen. I seem to remember...

0: Ah, yes, yes, yes, I do. Your brother did go to sleep, child. Almost a fatal sleep. Thousands of lives might have been lost because of it.
1: That's what my father said, Mr. Lincoln. But Benny, he couldn't help it. He was doing the work of two. It was Jimmy's night to stand guard, and not Benny's. But Benny did it, even though he was tired and sleepy himself.
0: And what's that you say, child?
1: Here's a letter from Benny, telling all about it, Mr. Lincoln.
0: Oh, may I read it?
1: Yes, sir. Here.
0: Dear father and mother, when this reaches you, I may be dead. I went to sleep while on guard duty.

0: better land. Goodbye. God bless you all, and forgive your poor son, Benny. David?
1: You called, Mr. President?
0: Yes. Is the general in?
1: Yes, sir. He's right here.
2: You wish to see me, Mr. Lincoln?
0: Yes, General. You remember the Ben Allen incident, don't you?
2: Oh, yes, sir. Gross negligence, sir. He's been condemned to be shot.
0: Well, rescind the order. He's to be pardoned immediately. And given... Blossom, my child, when are you scheduled to go back home?
3: On the 3 o'clock train, sir.
0: General, have Ben Allen here in my office at 2:30 with a 10-day furlough. He's to go home with his sister.
2: But, Mr. Lincoln, you can't just pardon gross negligence like that. Why?
0: General, I gave you an order. Execute it immediately.
2: Yes, sir. Immediately, sir.
0: And now, my child, I want you to go home and tell that wonderful father of yours that his president thinks he's one of the very best citizens of this great country of ours. He approved his country's sentence to take the life of his son, even though it would have been a terrible mistake. Now you tell your father that Abraham Lincoln thinks the life of his son is far too precious to be lost.
3: God bless you, Mr. Lincoln.

quiet, everyone, quiet. I'd like you all to be perfectly quiet until they come down the train steps. I'll give the signal. There they are. Our son and our daughter. All right, everyone. Yay! Friends. Oh, and my boy. 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

0: Our thanks to the Cedarmont Kids and Benson Music for bringing us the Battle Hymn of the Republic from their School Days CD.
1: That song always gives me goosebumps. It's so thrilling.
0: That it is. And you know what else, kids? We'll be thrilled to meet with you again soon, but right now our time is up.
1: So long for now.
0: Bye, everyone.
2: This has been your Story Hour. Building for a better tomorrow.
1: This is Aunt Carol.
0: And Uncle Dan saying,
3: goodbye, everyone.
1: See you.

0: But I'm all done in. And look at those Philistines flee for their lives.
1: I don't blame them. This is a day of victory for Israel and personal glory for King Saul.
0: Who started it all in the first place?
1: Well, I hear tell it was Prince Jonathan. Seems as if he personally sneaked up on the Philistine sentry. They were so surprised, they became confused and started fighting, not even stopping to notice who they were fighting. Mostly, it was their own men.
0: That was when our own sentry noticed the confusion in the Philistine camp and reported it to the king.
1: That's what I understand. And King Saul, he's no fool, you know. Instantly, he took advantage of the situation. Quickly, he had General Abner call us to arms and gave us a lecture on the situation.
2: So, men of Israel, warriors of the Lord God of Israel, I charge you. Cursed be the man that eateth any food until evening and the battle is finished, that I may be avenged on mine enemies. Bequit yourselves like men, and our victory over the Philistines shall be complete and final. So,
1: just how King Saul expects us to fight and pursue the enemy on empty stomachs is beyond me. But he's the king, and Oh, do you see what I see?
0: What? Where?
1: That tree, oozing out of that hollow place.
0: Oh, honey, makes me hungrier than ever.
1: Hey, let's eat some of it. No one will see us.
0: Oh, but the curse Saul placed upon any man who ate anything. No, thanks. I fear that curse. I'd rather go hungry until the day is over.
1: Yes, I guess I would too, but... But tonight, after the battle, watch me eat. I think I'll eat an entire cow raw.
0: Yeah, me too. We'd better get along. If we are found sitting here, we'd be considered deserters.
1: All right, let's go. If we have the strength.
3: And Israel smote the Philistines that day from Michmash to Ajalon, even though they were faint from hunger. And in the evening, at the end of the time of curse, the people pounced upon the spoil and took sheep and oxen and calves and slew them on the ground, and they did eat them with the blood thereof. And it was told Saul, saying,
4: Your Majesty.
2: Yes, General Abner.
4: The people sin, sire, for they eat flesh that is not properly drained of the blood thereof.
2: Well, see that it stops immediately.
4: Well, they are hungry, Your Majesty, famished.
2: Then bring oxen and sheep and have them properly cooked, so every man may have his fill of meat. In the meantime, I shall build an altar unto the Lord, seeking forgiveness of their sins. Ahiah, I've just finished building an altar unto God for the remission of the people's sin. Has God accepted the offering?
5: He has, Your Majesty.
2: As high priest, you will now seek counsel from God. Ask him if I am to continue pursuing the Philistines until the morning light. Determine if God will deliver them into my hand.
5: Yes, Your Majesty. I am sorry to report, Your Majesty, that God did not answer my plea for guidance and information.
2: God refused to answer you?
5: He gave me no answer, sire.
2: Well, ask him again and again until he does give you an answer.
5: Yes, Your Majesty. It is of no use, Your Majesty. The Lord God of Israel does not answer.
2: Oh, why? Why? Is there a reason God refuses to give me the information I seek?
5: There is, Your Majesty.
2: Well, pray tell, what?
5: There is sin in Israel. Someone has disobeyed your command and has eaten food this day.
2: So that's it. See that all men gather themselves here before me immediately. Men of Israel, soldiers of the Lord, you have fought well this day. You have bravely and courageously fought the enemy and vanquished them. Yet there is sin among you. My command to abstain from food during the day has been disobeyed. We shall determine.

0: who that man is, and he shall die the death of a traitor. Even though I am your king, I am subject to temptation and sin as well as any man. So is the crown prince, my son Jonathan. General Abner has prepared the drawing of lots to determine the guilty person. We shall start with the crown prince and myself as against the rest of you. All right, General, cast the lot and see if the guilty one is among the people or between Jonathan and myself.
1: Yes, your majesty.
0: Well, the result, General? Come, come, where lies the guilt?
1: Well, between you and Jonathan, your majesty.
0: Cast the lot and see whether it be me or Jonathan.
1: Yes, your majesty.
0: Abner?
1: The lot falls upon Jonathan, your majesty.
0: Tell me, son, what sin have you done this day?
2: Father, I was not present this morning when his majesty gave the command that no man should

0: shall not one hair of Jonathan's head fall to the ground, for he hath done God's will and saved Israel this day. If I were you, your majesty, I would not further incur the wrath and displeasure of the crowd.
1: But I am king, and all right, Abner. I'll take your advice.
2: So the people rescued Jonathan, that he died not. Then Saul left off pursuing the Philistines and went home to the royal palace.

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1: June 8th. Our reading in the Old Testament today will be from the book of 1 Kings, chapter 3, verse 3, and going through chapter 4, verse 34. 1 Kings 3, beginning at chapter 3. We'll learn about politics. The Jews were not forbidden to marry Egyptians, but Solomon's marriage to Pharaoh's daughter was the first step toward his breaking the law of God and bringing tragic consequences to himself and the people. It was purely a political move designed to bring peace to the land, and it worked. We'll also read about prayer. How would you answer God's question, "What shall I give you?" if the Lord appeared to you as an apparition right before you right now and ask you that question? Have you thought about what your response might be if the Lord said to you, "What shall I give you?" Well, your answer reveals what you believe about yourself and the work God has called you to do. Solomon knew that he needed wisdom more than anything else, and God gave him that and much more. Prayer is not simply getting things from God. It's getting so that we might be able to give to others. Solomon's concern was ability to serve his people well. And we'll also read about perception. Prostitutes had access to the king. The wisdom God gives is practical and helps us in the decisions of life. And now let's begin our reading today in the Old Testament. June 8th. 1 Kings chapter 3, verse 3 through chapter 4, verse 34. Solomon loved the Lord and followed all the instructions of his father David, except that Solomon too offered sacrifices and burned incense at the local altars. The most important of these altars was at Gibeon, so the king went there and sacrificed 1,000 burnt offerings. That night, the Lord appeared to Solomon in a dream, and God said, "What do you want? Ask, and I will give it to you." Solomon replied, "You were wonderfully kind to my father David, because he was honest and true and faithful to you. And you have continued this great kindness to him today by giving him a son to succeed him. O Lord my God, now you have made me king instead of my father David. But I am like a little child who doesn't know his way around. And here I am among your own chosen people, a nation so great they're too numerous to count. Give me an understanding mind so that I can govern your people well and know the difference between right and wrong. For who by himself is able to govern this great nation of yours?" The Lord was pleased with Solomon's reply and was glad that he had asked for wisdom. So God replied, "Because you have asked for wisdom in governing my people and have not asked for a long life or riches for yourself or the death of your enemies, I will give you what you ask for. I will give you a wise and understanding mind, such as no one else has ever had or ever will have. And I will also give you what you did not ask for, riches and honor. No other king in all the world will be compared to you for the rest of your life. And if you follow me and obey my commands, as your father David did, I will give you a long life." Then Solomon woke up and realized it had been a dream. He returned to Jerusalem and stood before the Ark of the Lord's Covenant, where he sacrificed burnt offerings and peace offerings. Then he invited all his officials to a great banquet. Sometime later, two prostitutes came to the king to have an argument settled. "Please, Lord," one of them began, "this woman and I live in the same house. I gave birth to a baby while she was with me in the house. 3 days later, she also had a baby. We were alone. There were only two of us in the house, but her baby died during the night

rolled over on it. Then she got up in the night and took my son from beside me while I was asleep. She laid her dead child in my arms and took mine to sleep beside her. And in the morning, when I tried to nurse my son, he was dead. But when I looked more closely in the morning light, I saw that it wasn't my son at all. Then the other woman interrupted. It certainly was your son, and the living child is mine. No, the first woman said. The dead one is yours, and the living one is mine. And so they argued back and forth before the king. Then the king said, Let's get the facts straight. Both of you claim the living child is yours, and each says that the dead child belongs to the other. All right, bring me a sword. So a sword was brought to the king. Then he said, Cut the living child in two, and give half to each of these women. Then the woman who really was the mother of the living child, and who loved him very much, cried out, Oh no, my lord, give her the child. Please do not kill him. But the other woman said, All right, he will be neither yours nor mine. Divide him between us. Then the king said, Do not kill him, but give the baby to the woman who wants him to live, for she is his mother. Word of the king's decision spread quickly throughout all Israel, and the people were awed as they realized the great wisdom God had given him to render decisions with justice. So Solomon was king over all Israel, and these were his high officials. Azariah, son of Zadok, was the priest. Elihoreph and Ahijah, the sons of Shisha, were court secretaries. Jehoshaphat, son of Ahilud, was the royal historian. Benaiah, son of Jehoiada, was commander of the army. Zadok and Abiathar were the priests. Azariah, son of Nathan, presided over the district governors. Zebud, son of Nathan, a priest, was a trusted advisor to the king. Ahishar was manager of palace affairs. Adoniram, son of Abda, was in charge of the labor force. Solomon also had 12 district governors who were over all Israel. They were responsible for providing food for the people from the king's household. Each of them arranged provisions for 1 month of the year. These are the names of the 12 governors. Ben-Hur, in the country of Ephraim. Ben-Dikur, in Makaz. Shahalbim, Beth-Shemesh, and Elon Beth-Hanan. Ben-Hesed, in Aroboth, including Soka and all the land of Hefer. Ben Abinadab, in Naphoth Dor. He was married to Tapath, one of Solomon's daughters. Bahana, son of Ehulud, in Tahanak and Megiddo, all of Beth Shan, near Zarethan, below Jezreel, and all the territory from Beth Shan to Abel Meholah and over to Jokmeam. Ben Geber, in Ramoth Gilead, including the towns of Jair, named for Jair, son of Manasseh, in Gilead, and in the Argob region of Bashan, including 60 great fortified cities with gates barred with bronze. Ahinadab, son of Iddo, in Mahanaim. Ahimaaz, in Naphtali. He was married to Basemath, another of Solomon's daughters. Baana, son of Hushai, in Asher and in Eloth. Jehoshaphat, son of Paruah, in Issachar. Shimei, son of Elah, in Benjamin. Geber, son of Uri, in the land of Gilead, including the territories of King Sihon of the Amorites and King Og of Bashan. And there was one governor over the land of Judah. The people of Judah and Israel were as numerous as the sand on the seashore. They were very contented with plenty to eat and drink. King Solomon ruled all the kingdoms from the Euphrates River to the land of the Philistines, as far south as the border of Egypt. The conquered people of those lands sent tribute money to Solomon and continued to serve him throughout his lifetime. The daily food requirements for Solomon's palace were 150 bushels of choice flour and 300 bushels of meal, 10 oxen from the fattening pens, 20 pasture-fed cattle, 100 sheep or goats, as well as deer, gazelles,

Robux, and choice fowl. Solomon's dominion extended over all the kingdoms west of the Euphrates River, from Tipshah to Gaza, and there was peace throughout the entire land. Throughout the lifetime of Solomon, all of Judah and Israel lived in peace and safety. And from Dan to Beersheba, each family had its own home and garden. Solomon had 4,000 stalls for his chariot horses and 12,000 horses. The district governors faithfully provided food for King Solomon and his court, each during his assigned month. They also brought the necessary barley and straw for the royal horses in the stables. God gave Solomon great wisdom and understanding, and knowledge too vast to be measured. In fact, his wisdom exceeded that of all the wise men of the East and the wise men of Egypt. He was wiser than anyone else, including Ethan, the Ezrahite, and Heman, Chalcol, and Darda, the sons of Mahol. His fame spread throughout all the surrounding nations. He composed some 3,000 proverbs and wrote 1,005 songs. He could speak with authority about all kinds of plants, from the great cedar of Lebanon to the tiny hyssop that grows from cracks in a wall. He could also speak about animals, birds, reptiles, and fish. And kings from every nation sent their ambassadors to listen to the wisdom of Solomon. June 8th. And we now turn to the reading of the New Testament for today. It'll be from the book of Acts, chapter 6, verses 1 through 15. We'll learn that when you yield yourself to do God's will, you never know what challenges you're going to face. No ministry is unimportant for a Christ-like servant, for Jesus said in Luke chapter 22, verse 27, I am among you as the one who serves. In serving tables, the men released the apostles for their ministry of prayer and the word, and the result was an increase in conversions. People filled with the Spirit see no small jobs or big places. They see only their master and the opportunity to glorify him. And we'll read about doing wonders. From serving tables to doing miracles, Stephen reached out to the lost and sought to win them to Christ. If you are faithful with a few things, the Lord may give you many things. And we'll read about facing enemies. The unbelievers treated Stephen the way the Sanhedrin treated Jesus. They arrested him on trumped-up charges and hired false witnesses to testify. Stephen experienced the fellowship of his sufferings. And so will you if your witness hits home. They said Stephen was opposing Moses, but he had a shining face just like Moses. It was D.L. Moody who said, there are many of us that are willing to do great things for the Lord, but few of us are willing to do the little things. And with that, let's begin our reading today in the New Testament. June 8th, Acts chapter 6, verses 1 through 15. But as the believers rapidly multiplied, there were rumblings of discontent. Those who spoke Greek complained against those who spoke Hebrew, saying that their widows were being discriminated against in the daily distribution of food. So the 12 called a meeting of all the believers. We apostles should spend our time preaching and teaching the word of God, not administering a food program, they said. Now look around among yourselves, brothers, and select 7 men who are well respected and are full of the Holy Spirit and wisdom. We will put them in charge of this business. Then we can spend our time in prayer and preaching and teaching the word. This idea pleased the whole group, and they chose the following: Stephen, a man full of faith and the Holy Spirit; Philip; Prochorus; Nicanor; Timon; Parmenas; and Nicholas of Antioch, a Gentile convert to the Jewish faith who had now become a Christian. These 7 were presented to the apostles, who prayed for them as they laid their hands on

them. God's message was preached in ever-widening circles. The number of believers greatly increased in Jerusalem, and many of the Jewish priests were converted too. Stephen, a man full of God's grace and power, performed amazing miracles and signs among the people. But one day, some men from the synagogue of freed slaves, as it was called, started to debate with him. They were Jews from Cyrene, Alexandria, Cilicia, and the province of Asia. None of them was able to stand against the wisdom and spirit by which Stephen spoke. So they persuaded some men to lie about Stephen, saying, "We heard him blaspheme Moses and even God." Naturally, this roused the crowds, the elders, and the teachers of religious law. So they arrested Stephen and brought him before the high council. The lying witnesses said, "This man is always speaking against the temple and against the law of Moses. We have heard him say that this Jesus of Nazareth will destroy the temple and change the customs Moses handed down to us." At this point, everyone in the council stared at Stephen because his face became as bright as an angel's. Today we're reading from Psalm 126, verses 1 through 6. Now, this psalm probably celebrates Jerusalem's deliverance from the Assyrian army in the days of Hezekiah. It all happened so quickly that the people thought they were dreaming, and even the other nations had to admit the greatness of God. But deliverance is just the beginning. God always wants to do something more. He wants to make us rivers of blessing, like the dry wadis in the desert that become rushing torrents in the rainy season. If God sends you showers of blessing, share the blessing with others. He also wants you to get to work in the harvest, whether it's plowing the field, sowing the seed, or reaping the sheaves. God has a place for you. If you water the seed with your tears, you will one day rejoice as you bring in the sheaves, the harvest. This is the formula for a harvest: going, weeping, sowing, and reaping. Psalm 126, verses 1 through 6, a song for the ascent to Jerusalem. When the Lord restored his exiles to Jerusalem, it was like a dream. We were filled with laughter and we sang for joy. And the other nations said, "What amazing things the Lord has done for them." Yes, the Lord has done amazing things for us. What joy! Restore our fortunes, Lord, as streams renew the desert. Those who plant in tears will harvest with shouts of joy. They weep as they go to plant their seed, but they sing as they return with the harvest. Proverbs chapter 16, verses 26 and 27. It is good for workers to have an appetite. An empty stomach drives them on. Scoundrels hunt for scandal. Their words are a destructive blaze.

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2: An impoverished childhood made me self-centered at an early age, and I seemed to want instant gratification. The first money I earned selling newspapers didn't go to the family. I wasted every penny on pinball machines. When I fell in love, I wanted to marry even though we had no money. I kept on drinking and going to strip joints, leaving my bride at home. My biggest idol, though, was horsepower. I always drove a fast new car. I kept a gun under my pillow because of vague fears. I was driven by unknown demons. My life became complicated at age 30 by a mistress. I even talked with a minister who warned me of consequences, so I didn't leave my family, but neither did I leave my mistress. My dad lived nearby, and even he was ashamed of my behavior as I came home in the early morning.

0: Guilt finally drove me to want to go to church with my family. But the sermons didn't penetrate my heart. Guilt made me feel so ill, which sent me into a terrible depression. I would go to the pastor's door and fall down weeping. I kept candles burning everywhere to allay my fears. One day, I finally broke down before my wife and confessed my sins. The next Sunday at church, we heard a young man's testimony that prompted me to stand and give my life to Christ. What freedom Jesus gave me. Gone was the guilt. I went home and threw away my idols, especially the tranquilizers and the candles. How good it is to be free. I'm Jim Herron, and if the Son therefore shall make you free, you shall be free indeed.
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1: Greg Laurie and Harvest Ministries present the book that kicked off the hit movie, Jesus Revolution.
2: The author of the book is Ellen Vaughn, but it was written with me because I told her the stories. She does a deep dive into the history of the time. She tells the story of Chuck Smith, Lonnie Frisbee, and so much more that you will want to know. And we want to send you this book, Jesus Revolution, for your gift of any size.
1: Get your copy at harvest.org. The devil will sometimes tempt us to do wrong and then condemn us for doing what he suggested. Pastor Greg Laurie says, beware.
2: You're in church, and suddenly the most wicked, twisted thought comes into your mind. I mean, really bad. And immediately the accuser of the brethren says, what kind of a twisted person are you? But here's the thing, it's not a sin to be tempted. The issue of sin is not in the bait, it's in the bite. This is-

Our spiritual adversary has been at war with believers for a long time, thousands of years, in fact. He knows how to trip us up, and sadly, admittedly, he's pretty good at it. So how do we stand strong? Well, today on A New Beginning, Pastor Greg Laurie points us to the battle-tested truth of God's Word. The good news? We're not fighting for victory, we're fighting from victory. God has already won, and he's equipped us to stand our ground.

Let's turn to 1 John chapter 3. And the title of my message is Overcoming the Great Deceiver, Truth in a World of Fakes. Chapter 3, starting in verse 7. Little children, let no one deceive you. He who practices righteousness is righteous, just as he is righteous. He who sins is of the devil, for the devil has sinned from the beginning. For this purpose, the Son of God was manifested, that he might destroy the works of the devil. For whoever has been born of God does not sin, for his seed remains in him, and he cannot sin because he's been born of God. All right, so Satan is real and always has been. The devil, according to verse 6, has sinned from the beginning. We've basically been on demon time since day one. That's literally Satan's whole vibe, if you will. It's lying, twisting truth, and causing chaos. It's not a phrase. That's how he rolls. That's who he is. That is his nature. So we wonder, why would God create someone as horrible and as evil as Satan? And the conventional wisdom is Satan came from hell, but actually Satan didn't come from hell at all. You might be surprised to know that if you want to get technical, Satan came from heaven. Now let me explain. He was not always Satan.

Satan. First, he was Lucifer, the son of the morning, a beautiful, high-ranking angel, possibly an archangel, certainly an important one, who had access to the throne of God, but he rebelled against God. And God's judgment came upon him as a result. And so Satan comes to accuse and deceive. He comes to accuse and deceive. So it's kind of scary when you think about it. And you think, how can we overcome the devil? And that brings me to my next point. Jesus has already defeated Satan. Jesus has already defeated Satan. Look at 1 John 3:8. For this purpose, the Son of God was manifested, that he might destroy the works of the devil. Whoever has been born of God does not sin. His seed remains in him, and he cannot sin because he's been born of God. So why was Jesus Christ manifested? Why did he come to our planet? Well, he came to die for the sin of the world, needless to say. But he also came to destroy the works of the devil. So Satan has been defeated. But let's think for a moment about his strategy. I mentioned he's called the accuser of the brethren. So over in Revelation 12, and I want you to turn to Revelation 12. We're going to go there for a few moments. Also written by John under the inspiration of the Holy Spirit on the island of Patmos. In Revelation 12, we have an interesting scene. We have a battle breaking out in heaven. Satan and his fallen angels pick a fight with Michael and his angels, which is a bad idea because Satan isn't even the equal of Michael, much less God. I bring this up because I think sometimes we think that Satan is the equal of God. He's not even close to that. God is omnipresent. Satan can only be in one place at one time. God is omniscient, means all-knowing. Satan knows a lot, but he has limited knowledge. God is omnipotent, all-powerful. Satan has limitations to his power. But even Michael the archangel is more powerful than Satan. So you don't pick a fight with someone that can beat you. That's exactly what the devil does. He picks a fight with Michael, and Michael, of course, prevails. Satan is cast out of heaven, and then we pick the story up in Revelation 12, starting in verse 10. Then I heard a loud voice in heaven, now salvation and strength in the kingdom of our God and the power of his Christ has come. For the accuser of the brethren, I would underline that, the accuser of the brethren who accused them before our God day and night has been cast down. Now here's the big verse. They overcame him by the blood of the Lamb, by the word of their testimony, and they did not love their lives to the death. So he's overcome. And how do they do it, these believers? By the blood of the Lamb, the word of their testimony. And they did not love their lives unto the death. But there's a verse that explains why the devil does what he does. And it's Revelation 12:12. It says, woe to the inhabitants of the earth, for the devil has come down to you having great wrath, and he knows he has a short time. See, the devil knows his days are numbered. He knows he's going to be judged. And you would think he would repent and get right with God, but he does the very opposite. He wants to wreak as much havoc as he can among humanity until the day he faces his final judgment. And then he has his demon powers working with him. He picks his fight with Michael, but then he attacks the believers with accusation. It's important we understand how this works. He is the accuser of the brethren. So here's how it rolls. You're just sitting somewhere, maybe even in church, sitting in church, listening to a message. And you're thinking, Greg is such a handsome gentleman. Excuse me, those are my thoughts. I apologize. No, you're whatever. You're listening. Maybe you're worshiping. Whatever it is you're doing, it's all good. You're in church. And suddenly, the most wicked, twisted thought comes into your mind. I mean, really bad. You can't even believe this thought is in your mind. And you can't believe this thought is in your mind in church of all places. And immediately, the accuser of the brethren says, what kind of a twisted person are you?

0: Why would you think such a thought? You ought to just leave church right now. You're the ultimate hypocrite for even being in here. So if you walk out while I'm preaching, I know this is what's happening to you. Or you have to go to the bathroom. One of those two things. But here's the thing. It's not a sin to be tempted. It's only a sin if you give in to the temptation. The issue of sin is not in the bait, it's in the bite. So if the devil comes and dangles something before you, that doesn't mean you've done a single thing wrong. Jesus himself was tempted. It's not a sin to be tempted, but you have a choice. I can let that thought into my mind, let it become a part of my thought processes, or I can reject that thought at the outset and not let it in. That's why the Bible says, casting down imaginations and every high thing that exalts itself against the knowledge of God. The Bible also says, you will keep them in perfect peace whose mind is stayed on you. So if you let that thought in, now we have a problem. And then even worse, if you act on that thought, far worse. But if you just cut it off right there, you don't open the door, you don't entertain it, then you don't have to feel bad. You can just say, get behind me, Satan. You know, the Bible says, resist the devil and he'll flee from you. Get out of here. Right? But he tempts us and then he accuses us for being tempted, right? How do you overcome him? We just read about it in verse 11 there in Revelation. He overcame him by the blood of the Lamb.
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3: Hi, Pastor Greg. I'm very thankful for your gospel messages that helped lead my mother-in-law to Christ. That then trickled down to my husband and finally reached me. At that time, I was part of a religious group that I thought was teaching the truth, but found out the real truth by listening to you teach the Bible and then my own study in God's Word. I now know Jesus personally and feel led to share the truth of Jesus with them also. Thank you.
2: How have these studies in God's Word touched your life? If you have a story to share, why not call us and let us know? Call 1-866-871-1144. That's 866-871-1144.
1: Well, today, Pastor Greg is exposing how the devil tempts us and then turns around and accuses us. We continue with more of today's message now.
0: Let's say that you gave in to that temptation, at least mentally. You entertained it, you took it for a test drive, and then you realize this is wrong, this is sinful. God, I'm sorry, forgive me. The devil said, don't go to God and say you're sorry. God's not going to hear your prayer. You're a hypocrite. Okay, listen, I can go to God anytime because Christ died for my sin and has given me access. Satan is always going to use your sins in a hateful and condemning way to drive you from the cross. The Holy Spirit will convict you of your sins in a loving way to bring you to the cross. Anything that drives you from the cross is from the devil. Don't listen to it. I can go to Christ right now. I can be forgiven. Yes, I sin, but I repent of that sin and I ask you to forgive me. That's how you overcome Satan by the blood of the Lamb. Apply it in your life. You apply the blood. Remember when Israel was being led out of Egypt? And God instituted the first Passover. He told them to slay a lamb, and then he told them to take the blood and apply it to the doorway of their home, remember? So you put the blood on the top, you put the blood on the left, you put the blood on the right, and you'll notice that's a cross there. It was foreshadowing the death of Christ on the cross. Apply the blood. God says, whenever I see the blood, I will pass over. So God was judging the people, but if he saw the blood applied, he would pass over that home, hence the term. See, you have to apply the blood. Yes, Jesus shed his blood for you, but it's not going to help you if you don't apply it. God, I don't know what that means. It means that you say,

Lord, I know you shed your blood for me. I'm sorry for my sin. Forgive me of my sin. And because you promised, if I walk in the light, as you're in the light, I'll have fellowship with you, and the blood of Jesus Christ will cleanse me from all sin. You say the verse out loud. And then you say, and I claim that promise right now. I am forgiven by God. That's how you apply the blood. And it's something we need to do. I told you about a conversation I had years ago with Billy Graham in his home in Montreat, North Carolina. We'd had a wonderful lunch. And afterwards, I asked Billy if there's something an older Billy could say to a younger Billy. What advice would you give yourself? And Billy said, I would preach more on the cross and the blood of Christ because that's where the power is. That's not just for gospel preaching. That's for believers to remember the cross and the blood of Christ. That's how they overcame them. Now we shift gears, and John is dealing with the topic of envy, 1 John 3:11. For this message you've heard from the beginning, that we should love one another, not as Cain, who was of the wicked one and murdered his brother. And why did he murder him?

0: Because we only envy certain people. In other words, I don't envy someone that's greater than me. I don't sit around and think, why don't I have the wealth of Elon Musk? Or why don't I have the ability to play guitar like Eric Clapton? Or why can't I do something like this famous person? You don't think that. You envy people that are closer to you. Aristotle said, quote, envy grows naturally in a relationship between equals, end quote. So envy has been described as a small town sin. It breeds on proximity. So I'm not going to envy some celebrity for the most part. I'm going to envy my neighbor. How come my neighbor has that and I don't have that? I'm going to envy a co-worker. I'm going to envy maybe somebody that I have a friendship with. And, you know, and I'm desiring what they have. I've told you the illustration before of the crab fisherman who had his bucket full of crabs with no lid. And someone said, wow, those crabs are in your bucket. Why don't they climb out? He goes, oh, it's no problem. Because when one climbs up, the others pull them back down. That's how we are. Oh, I envy. I want that. And this is what motivated Cain. His motives were wrong. See, when they brought their offering, Abel brought his offering in faith, and Cain did not. And motives are everything when it comes to approaching God, certainly in our prayers, also in our finances. When you pray, you want to have your heart in the right place. God says, these people draw near to me with their lips, but their hearts are far from me. You know, we think in worship, it's all about having a beautiful voice. What it really comes down to is having a heart that's right with God. And when we worship, the Lord's not saying, wow, your voice is better than anybody else's voice. And this person, your voice is awful. No, he doesn't. God doesn't look at that. God looks on the heart. Look at this person's heart. Look at how they're turned toward me. And another person maybe who's not engaged at all. Or when we pray, we're saying something, but our heart is not really in it. So motive matters there. It certainly matters in the giving of our finances because the Bible says God loves a cheerful giver. It is an absolute privilege to give of our finances to the Lord. You know why? Because everything that you have has been given to you by God to start with. Don't get quiet on me. I hate this.
1: Oh, he's talking about money. Probably going to receive an offering next.
0: Well, maybe I will. Why do we withdraw when this topic comes up? Why is it that this is, well, we can talk about any subject under the sun where, amen, yeah, that's right, preach it. And we get to this, I don't know. I'm just telling you what the Bible says. And the Bible says that everything you have comes to you from God. And the Bible says that every Christian should give of their finances on a regular basis. And the Bible speaks of tithes and offerings. A tithe is 10%, an offering is something above that. And there are people that don't give it all to the Lord. And here's what I'm saying to you. You're missing out. You're missing out on the great blessing of giving, the great joy of giving. Actually, Jesus said, it is more blessed to give than to receive. And that could be translated more happy making. We don't think of it that way. It's more happy making. You've experienced it. Haven't you ever done something for someone and felt really good after you did it? You've heard of the runner's high. I've never experienced it, but I've heard about it. I've experienced the eater's high, endorphins release. Well, there's also something they've identified called the giver's high. The giver's high, where they say when you do something for someone else, there's a release of endorphins. So when Jesus says it's more happy-making to give than to receive, it's interesting because you think, no, it's more happy-making to get than to give. And the Bible says the opposite, and you've already found it out for yourself when you've given to others, when you've helped others. So when I invest in the work of the kingdom, I'm laying up for myself treasures in heaven. Here's what you're going to find. God will never be your debtor. Listen, I started giving long before I could afford to give anything. Some say, I can't afford to give. I can afford not to give.

Because here's what I found. God always makes it up to me in some way, shape, or form. And he's made some crazy promises, some great promises. Malachi comes to mind. God says, bring your offerings and your gifts and your tithes to me and see if I will not open up the windows of heaven and pour out a blessing on you so great you won't even be able to receive it. Just start giving and you watch what the Lord will do, right? Do your giving while you're living. Then you're knowing where it's going, okay? Okay.

0: Good insight on the importance of having a heart of generosity, especially toward the Lord. Pastor Greg Laurie with his message today here on A New Beginning called Overcoming the Great Deceiver, Truth in a World of Fakes. 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Maybe they're not quite sure about the next step.
1: 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Do it right now.
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4: I was the oldest child in a family of 13 kids. We were dirt poor because my parents were alcoholics and drug addicts. I was always searching for something to make me feel better inside, something to erase the memory of having to carry my mom home from the bar after she passed out, of Dad pistol-whooping her because she cursed him. He was a drug dealer, and I followed him around, learning the trade. I learned to fight by watching him, too, and that's a dangerous way to live. Drugs got me shot 13 times. Drugs destroyed my brother's mind. Drugs made me do terrible things, even to people I loved. But I kept using drugs, even though my grandmother tried to tell me that Jesus would save me. My wife and I moved to California. For 7 years, we lived a rich life, supported by prostitution, drugs, and violence. But I never once felt happy. In Wisconsin, I was arrested and our sons were taken from us. I vowed to kill the social worker who took them away, prompting his church to pray for me. When my wife nearly miscarried our third baby, I cried out to God to save them. God answered that prayer, and I left the hospital knowing He was real. I started reading the Bible, and 4 months later, I fell on my knees, begging God's forgiveness. My search for something to make me feel better ended with someone. I'm Joseph Jennings. The Son, therefore, shall make you free. You shall be free indeed.
3: If you would like to be free from the weight of sin, by receiving Jesus Christ as Lord and Savior. Or maybe you have questions about it. Call 1-888-NEED-HIM right now.

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1: Hear your people saying yes. Hear your people saying yes to you.

0: why did God create the human race to begin with? Have you ever thought about that, why you're here?
1: Billy Graham.
0: It's because God loves. God wanted some other creatures in the universe that could love him because they wanted to love him. He gave you a gift that he didn't give any other creature. The gift of free will. You can decide for yourself what your life is going to be. And you can decide for yourself about God. You don't have to come to God.
1: But if you do come to God, you can experience joy, peace, and purpose like you've never known before.
0: God can come into your life and change you and make you a new person. 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
1: And that starts when you have a personal relationship with Jesus Christ. 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That is findpeacewithgod.net. And it's from the Billy Graham Evangelistic Association.

0: Yes, Lord.
1: Bless you. Bless you, Lord.
2: The only answer to racism. This is Ken Ham, CEO of Answers in Genesis, Ark Encounter, and the Creation Museum. We hear a lot these days about racial tensions in America. What's the answer to this issue? The Bible's history. Genesis makes it clear we're all descended from Adam and Eve. We're one blood, as the book of Acts puts it. That means we're all one biological race. It also means we've all inherited Adam's sin nature. That's why we all sin and we'll all die. But the good news is that Jesus Christ, the God-man, stepped into history as Adam's descendant, our relative. He took our penalty of death for us so we could be forgiven and have eternal life. So every human has the same problem, sin, and the same solution, Jesus Christ.
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1: Growing up in the suburbs, I drank at my parents' parties. They didn't mind. They thought it was better for me to drink at home than sneak around with my friends and get drunk. In my college years, I drank, smoked pot, and fooled around with girls. I thought it was fine to do whatever I wanted as long as I wasn't hurting anyone. But reality hit when my degree failed to land me a job in a struggling economy. I took some menial labor jobs to pay the bills. I continued to drink and do drugs. It was easier than facing my feelings of failure. But when the buzz wore off, I was left feeling empty and worse than before. One night after coming home drunk, I turned on the TV and caught a sermon that seemed to speak directly to me. In my state, I barely remember the preacher's words, but I knew I needed to change my ways. I gave up my bad habits and took a teaching job that better suited my education and the lifestyle I wanted to lead. There, I met my future wife, Carol, who'd struggled with some of the same issues I'd faced. She clearly explained the change that Jesus Christ could make in my life and how to receive Him as my Savior. After receiving Christ, I felt a new peace and joy in my life that was so much stronger than a temporary high. Carol and I went on to live lives filled with the love that comes from a relationship with Jesus Christ. I'm Jay. If the Son therefore shall make you free, ye shall be free indeed.
0: If you would like to be free from the weight of sin by receiving Jesus Christ as Lord and Savior, or maybe you have questions about it, call 1-888-NEED-HIM right now. 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

0: some people commit a sin and then they come to God and ask for forgiveness, and then they'll go and commit the same sin, commit it over and over again.
1: 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But Billy Graham has advice on how to keep that from happening.
0: First, if you do commit a sin, confess it immediately. Secondly, forsake it immediately with His help. 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Only with the help of Christ.
1: 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It's from the Billy Graham Evangelistic Association.

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1: 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He who gathers in summer is a wise son. He who sleeps in harvest is a son who causes shame. 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

0: Tell us how precious and how loved we are, and we should do this. But it isn't wisdom to neglect those verses which challenge our focus in life. Inarguably, we've been left here to gather people and lead them to the love and the forgiveness of the cross of Jesus Christ. But what if I really don't care about people? Somebody recently asked me. I replied, that's a good place to start. Be honest with God. Tell Him that you don't care, but you're willing to let Him change your heart and make you into a person who really does care for other people. Realistically, folks, it's time to pray.
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0: From the files of Unshackled, Pacific Garden Mission presents Free Indeed.
1: I was a very unpleasant youth, bright but abrasive, reared in some of the finest private schools in the East. But I let bridge playing distract me along with drinking, and I failed to graduate from high school because I was one credit short. I refused to go to summer school. Instead, I joined the Navy. After boot camp, I signed up for 2 additional years and was put in the missile program. Another sailor invited me to join him in going to a couple's home for dinner. I preferred to go out drinking, took a rain check for a later date when I knew I'd be low on money. When we finally did spend a Sunday with this couple, they took us to church in the morning and again in the evening. I'd never heard the things that preacher talked about, how Jesus died for our sins. I thought he was fabricating the message. The next time we went, I took a Bible along so I could check him line by line. At the end of that service, I went forward to pray and receive God's gift of salvation. It wasn't easy for a guy like me to overcome pride, but I've never been sorry I put my trust in the Lord. My host admitted they'd been praying for me. For 2 years, my life was the same, except that I quit swearing. Then I saw what a hypocrite I was. During a long bus ride, as fragments of Scripture convicted me, I quit smoking and drinking, and that's when God began to use my life to lead others to Him. I'm George Goldie, and I urge you to receive Christ as Savior. If the Son, therefore, shall make you free, you shall be free indeed.
0: If you would like to be free from the weight of sin by receiving Jesus Christ as Lord and Savior, or maybe you have questions about it, call 1-888-NEED-HIM right now. 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

0: With SRN News, I'm Jason Walker. A new study renewing debate over whether work requirements can reduce poverty among Americans receiving government benefits. Here's Ken Lorman.
1: Research by Casey Mulligan, an economist with the Department of Health and Human Services, finds adding work requirements to Medicaid could lift between 1.6 and nearly 3 million people out of poverty. The study says families could see incomes rise by more than $12,000 as more recipients enter the workforce. Supporters argue work rules encourage self-sufficiency and stronger labor participation. Ken Lorman. Reporting.
0: The Committee to Unleash Prosperity has been arguing for some time requiring work for welfare benefits like Medicaid can help cut poverty, arguing those rules move able-bodied adults into jobs and regular paychecks. Key talks underway between Chinese and North Korean leaders.
2: Chinese President Xi Jinping has arrived in Pyongyang in his first visit to North Korea in 7 years. The trip's likely meant to reassert China's unique influence over North Korea in return for providing economic and political benefits. She's expected to hold a summit with North Korean leader Kim Jong-un, but no specific agenda has so far been released. Foreign experts predict the meeting would have big ramifications on bilateral ties and beyond, as both leaders seek to restore their traditional cooperation in the face of separate confrontations with the U.S. China has long been North Korea's economic lifeline and main diplomatic backer. I'm Charles de Ledesma.
0: In the Philippines, 7.8 magnitude quake has rocked the southern part of the country. At least 35 people are dead. And a 6.1 quake in Cuba. No injuries or damage reported. Game 3 of the NBA Finals belongs to the San Antonio Spurs over the Knicks, 115-111. Knicks lead the series 2-1. SRN News. Delta Airlines stays woke.
3: Polls indicate that the LGBT agenda is not so popular anymore, and most corporations are heeding the signals, reducing their support for the most radical parts of the gay offensive. But not Delta. On X, the account Libs of TikTok has published job postings from the airline. They refer to birthing parents and non-birthing parents instead of mothers and fathers. Meanwhile, many corporations have eliminated or muted their Gay Pride Month celebrations. Michael Harrington reporting.
0: Well, Southern Baptists will gather for their annual meeting in Orlando this week. Many issues to be addressed. And for the fourth consecutive year, delegates will debate whether to formally ban churches with female pastors. Another proposed resolution calls for humane treatment of illegal immigrants while also affirming the government's

0: responsibility for the enforcement of immigration. This is SRN News. A prize-winning historian has died in an accident. Here's correspondent Jennifer King.
1: Gordon Wood was a renowned historian. His book, The Radicalism of the American Revolution, won a Pulitzer in 1993. Police say the 92-year-old died Sunday after he was struck by a car in a supermarket parking lot in East Providence, Rhode Island. A professor emeritus at Brown University, Wood claimed a middle ground between conventional great man narratives and the more egalitarian scholarship that emerged in the 1960s. His works became standard reference for discussions on the colonial period. Filmmaker Ken Burns praised Wood as a teacher of generations of students and other historians. I'm Jennifer King.
0: Ongoing controversy in college football. Quarterback Brendan Sorsby granted a temporary injunction against the NCAA in a ruling clearing the way for him to play at Texas Tech this fall. Had he had been declared ineligible for wagering on college sports. More details.
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4: I was born in a small town in the Texas Panhandle, the middle child of three boys. At four, my parents divorced. Mom took us to live with her grandparents in Wichita Falls, Texas. Granddaddy had strict rules for us to follow and was also a devout Christian. When I was 12, I responded to an invitation. I thought I could become a Christian by being a member of the church. By the time I got to high school, I had grown large and joined the football team. By my senior year, I was the team captain and got offers from colleges throughout the country. I chose Marshall University in Huntington, West Virginia. I stopped attending church and only prayed when I had exams or a difficult game. During my sophomore year, God began to remind me of His words. My roommate left school, leaving me to room alone. Then my dad died. Days later, Mom called telling me not to fly at a certain time because the plane would crash. It was too late to cancel, but I arrived and missed the flight. The plane crashed, killing all on board. Everyone was shocked when they saw me. My mom's premonition and the missed flight got me thinking about the bigger picture. A fellow student passionately shared the gospel with me, and I repented of my sins. The Lord saved me. After graduation, I was offered different pro football contracts, but I turned them down. I was now under contract of Jesus. I'm Ed Carter. If the Son therefore shall make you free, ye shall be free indeed.
3: If you would like to be free from the weight of sin by receiving Jesus Christ as Lord and Savior, or maybe you have questions about it, call 1-888-NEED-HIM right now. 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

0: really get excited about serving in their church, like Lloyd.
1: It's mind-blowing. It's mind-blowing.
0: Lloyd began serving others in the name of Jesus by teaching Sunday school. But then, a pastor friend of Lloyd's challenged him the very first time they ever met.
1: His first question was, do you know the Lord? His second question was, what do you do for the Lord? I mean, right off the bat, I never had met this man, and it stuck out to me.
0: As a result of that challenge, Lloyd and his wife went on to serve in visitation and other types of ministry.
1: We started taking baby steps of faith, I guess you could say, and from those baby steps, God began to open doors, and as doors were open, naturally, some we walked by, some we went through, but the ones that we went through, he always blessed us and he showed us that he was behind it all, give us encouragement and strength to continue to walk, and then would open another door.
0: To learn more about serving Jesus by serving others, visit our website, billygraham.org, and click on Spiritual Growth.

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0: Up next, sermon by Chuck Swindoll.
1: She arrived quietly. She led with grace rather than force. And in the end, God wrote the final chapter without her. Yet everything he accomplished through her. For 11 studies, we've walked alongside Esther, a woman of strength and restraint. Today on Insight for Living, Chuck Swindoll brings this remarkable series to a close. In this 12th and final message from the book of Esther, he'll show us why triumphant hope isn't wishful thinking. It's the very heartbeat of the Christian faith. Chuck titled today's message, In the End, God Wins.
2: Have you found it interesting, as we have studied the book of Esther and the life of this remarkable woman, that while highly significant, Esther does not dominate every scene in her story? It's this elegant touch of restraint I admire. Esther's strength is revealed as much in her restraint as in her responses, and her dignity as much in her humility as in her integrity. Esther's quiet confidence in God, her teachable trust in Mordecai, her gracious respect for her husband, the king, are qualities that impact the story of Esther's life, and we cannot help but be impressed. As a matter of fact, when we get to this very last chapter of the book, Esther is not even mentioned. However, what joy it must have brought this woman of God to realize deep within her soul that the Lord had used her to accomplish his grand and glorious plan. Let me read the three verses of Esther 10 from the New American Standard in preparation for today's message, which I've titled, In the End, God Wins. Listen closely to the last chapter of Esther, just three brief verses. Now King Ahasuerus laid a tribute on the land and on the coastlands of the sea. And all the accomplishments of his authority and strength, and the full account of the greatness of Mordecai, to which the king advanced him, are they not written in the book of the Chronicles of the kings of Media and Persia? For Mordecai the Jew was second only to King Ahasuerus, and great among the Jews, and in favor with his many kinsmen, one who sought the good of his people, and one who spoke for the welfare of his whole nation.
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0: insight.org/offer. Chuck titled today's message, In the End, God Wins.
1: One of the great themes of Christianity is triumphant hope. Not just hope as in a mere distant, vague dream, but triumphant hope. The kind of hope where things end right. As the old English poet once wrote, all is well that ends well. Thanks. Stick around, I may need you later on. All's well that ends well. I love it that in the end, Christ wins. Don't you? I mean, if you like stories that end well, you'll love Christianity. In the midst of the struggles and the storms and the battles and the sufferings of life, we always focus beyond us today and we see a triumph. We see a victory. We see relief. We see the cessation of things that have been earthly, almost daily kind of plagues. And we rejoice. Because in the end, God does win. Think of it. All earthly woes, all financial pressures, all emotional trauma, all physical disabilities and handicaps, all domestic conflicts, all international wars and rumors of wars, all demonic and satanic oppression, all that ends, and we are with Him. And with Him comes nothing but harmony and unity and victory and joy and praise and delight. Think of it. All domestic conflict is over. Not another argument with your wife. Four men said amen. Not another argument with your husband. Thousands of women said amen. I heard this past week about Helga and Henry, a couple who had been married 60 years. They fought like cats and dogs every day of their married life. It came to their 60th anniversary. They fought all day long. All day long. Came time to go to bed. Helga said to Henry, "Tonight, I think that when we pray, we better pray for peace. May God give us peace, Henry. So tonight, I think I'll pray the Lord will take you home and I'll go live with my sister Olga." That's the way we solve conflicts here. Somebody goes home and we go live with our sister. Not then. Won't even be the beginning of a conflict. You see, we'll be changed down inside. We'll have new natures. We'll have new minds. We'll have new bodies. We'll have the joy of living forever and ever in praise and adoration of our God. You know, that helps when fear comes. Jesus gathered with His faithful 11 before He was taken under arrest and finally nailed to a cross. They were frightened. They had just heard Him say He was leaving by way of a cross. They expected Him to stay and establish a crown, a throne, a kingdom. You know what He told them? He said, "Let not your hearts be troubled. You believe in God, believe also in Me." And then He said, "In My Father's house are many dwelling places." He calmed their fears by reminding them that in the end, God wins. In the end, we'll be at home with the Lord. In the end, there will be no fears, no worries, no anxieties, no waywardness, no battles with greed and lust and envy. It'll end. If you take the time to look at that great 21st chapter of the Revelation over here at the end of the Bible, you see that not only will there be a new heaven, stars won't look like they now look. There won't be such. The sun and moon will not be in place. There will not be the stellar spaces.

the atmospheric conditions that surround us. There will be a new heaven, and there will be better, a new earth. The first earth and the first heaven will have passed away. There's no longer any sea. Verse 4, he shall wipe away every tear from the eyes. There will no longer be any death. There will no longer be any mourning or crying or pain. The first things have passed away. If you take the time to read through the rest of the chapter, you'll see there's no more sun or moon or night or sin or insecurity or curse or deceivers or hunger or thirst or heat. There will be no condemnation. There will be no separation. There won't even be any time. It will all pass away. The names God gives this place, paradise, the Father's house, glory, rest, relief, peace, adoration, joy, praise. Due to the absence of sin, there will be only holiness. Due to the absence of pain, there will be only health and perfection. The cripple will dance with glee. The blind will see. Those who have no hearing will hear. Think of it. Some for the first time, and they will hear the antiphonal voice of angelic choirs. Wonderful, wonderful message. Turn back to 1 Corinthians 15, if you will. That's the greatest chapter in all of Scripture on the resurrection. And if you ever want to see what life will be like for you beyond the grave, if you know the Lord Jesus, you'll need to make a study of 1 Corinthians 15. Talk about a triumphant hope. I'm going to show it to you in just a few words. Look about verse 22 down to 28. 15:22. 1 Corinthians, for as in Adam all die, so also in Christ all shall be made alive, each in his own order, Christ the first fruits, after that those who were Christ at his coming. You get this? The first one to be raised was Jesus Christ. Are you ready? The second ones to be raised are the born-again believers who have been laid to rest, who will be waiting his arrival. When he comes, the dead in Christ shall rise. And we who are alive shall be caught up together with them in the clouds to meet the Lord in the air. So shall we ever be with the Lord. It's enough to give you rapture fever. Always thrilling to think about that. Christ, the first fruits, then those who are Christ at his coming. Then comes the end. Now watch closely. When he delivers up the kingdom to God the Father, when he has abolished all rule, all authority, and all power, for he, that's Christ, must reign until he has put all enemies under his feet, and the last enemy that will be destroyed, abolished, is death. Thank God. No death. No one will age any longer. No one will say, I'm approaching the days of my twilight years. We will be timeless and ageless and deathless. Verse 28, when all things are subjected to the Lord Jesus, then the Son himself also will be subjected to the one who subjected all things to him. That's God the Father. That God may be all in all. That God may be all in all. He will ultimately win. Skeptics call this pie in the sky by and by. Let them say what they will. I dread to give a name to what they face. In the final scenes of existence, I find glory. And the best word heaven gives us, I find peace. You realize how many times we sing of this in our hymnody? The old songs, the sweet by and by. Handel chose one right from Scripture, and he shall reign forever and ever in the Hallelujah chorus of the Messiah. There's a gospel song, it will be worth it all when we see Jesus, the old sands of time, and glory, glory dwelleth in Emmanuel's land. Wesley's words

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Jesus and all in him I find. In the end, God wins. In the end, there is ultimate victory. If you like stories that end well, you'll love the story of Jesus. And that's what makes me love the book of Esther. Not only does it have a great plot that sort of keeps you on the edge of your seat, but when it comes to the final scene, things are right. Things end well. Doesn't it drive you nuts to go to a movie that just stops? You walk out thinking, well, I guess this is the intermission. We'll come back a little later and see the end. And it's the end. Or the end of a book. And you keep turning, thinking maybe after a few blank pages there'll be a better ending. It's never there. You like things that have a wrap around them. They have a final ending. And if you're like me, you'll like it when truth wins out. When right wins over wrong.

of the book, and it's right. It ends like it ought to end. What do we have here? Well, to begin with, we have the same king that we started with. If you will remember, over in chapter 1, verse 1, all of it took place in the days of the same king, King Ahasuerus. We have the same kingdom, where he reigns from India to Ethiopia over 127 provinces. That doesn't change. We have the same country, Persia, the same city, Susa. We've looked at it a long time now. We have the same realm of authority. We have the same manner of ruling. But unlike at the beginning of the story, we have evil fully dealt with. Haman is gone forever. Mordecai is alive and well. The presence of evil and corruption and wicked plans, all those things are out. And the embodiment of a wholesome kind of peaceful reign is in, as the prime ministership has been passed from Haman to Mordecai. We're told of the economy of the kingdom in verse 1. I take it that the tribute has reference to taxes. So there was a fresh set of taxes. That continues to be true to this present day, doesn't it? Verse 2, we're informed of the leadership. And Mordecai has been promoted by the king. He is second in command. But it is verse 3 that yields such helpful information. It explains why Mordecai is described as great in verse 2. We're told four things about this man here in the last verse of the book of Esther. First, we're told he was great among the Jews. Second, we are told he was in favor with the multitude of his kinsmen. Third, we are told that he sought the good of his people. And fourth, we read that he spoke for the welfare of his whole nation. If all is well that ends well, this is well. You got to remember, this is Gentile country. This is where Gentiles rule and where Gentiles live. And there's a small remnant of Jews who were there only by the permission of the government. They could have all been killed, but they were allowed to come in as captives, and now they live in this land of Persia. And to our amazement, and certainly to the people who lived then, we now have a Jew who is second in command, according to verse 3, second only to King Ahasuerus. That brings me to the first of three observations, which yield three principles that I want to focus most of our attention on today. The first observation is this: the one who is exalted to the place of authority in Persia is surprising. He's surprising. Who would have ever guessed? I mean, after all, these are Jews away from homeland. Who would have ever expected a Jew would be a prime minister in a Gentile land? I mean, it would have made the headlines of the Susa Daily Sun, which would probably read, "Gentile king chooses new prime minister, a Jew." That's the surprising part. You see, it doesn't say in verse 1, King Ahasuerus, a Gentile, promoted Mordecai, the Jew, verse 3. Well, of course not, because being a Gentile didn't make news. Being a Jew did. That's surprising. Who would have ever guessed that a one-time Jewish anonymous gatekeeper would now be nobility? That leads us to the first principle. When God wins, the people he uses are often unexpected. They're often unexpected. Reminds me of one of my all-time favorite Psalms, Psalm 78, which concludes with this comment about David. Listen. God chose David his servant and took him from the sheep with suckling lambs. He brought David to feed Jacob his people and Israel his inheritance. So David fed them according to the integrity of his heart, and he guided them with skillful hands. What a surprise. For 40 years almost,
Ghost, they had enjoyed the reign of a king who was tall, dark, and handsome.

0: handsome. King Saul, who at least looked like regal authority, he failed in his character. And God slipped his hand into the ranks of the Jews, and he picked a teenage Jewish shepherd who kept his father's sheep. And after killing a giant, the people began to realize this boy is worth watching. And God chose him to lead the people in character. Surprising choice. Let's go even further. If you were to lead an exodus out of Egypt and you were to lead 2 million people in this process, would you have picked a Jew to face Pharaoh, an Egyptian? Here's another. Would that Jew that you would have chosen been a man with a criminal record who killed an Egyptian 40 years ago and never went to trial? How about this? Would he have been 80 years old? See, it gets even more surprising the further you look. The resume in Moses' life was remarkable. Worked for father-in-law as shepherd for past 40 years. He isn't strong. He isn't eloquent. He doesn't have a lot of creativity and charisma. He's a Bedouin, viewed by Egyptians as over the hill and ignorant. Would you have chosen a harlot to hide the spies? Would you have chosen a defecting, rebellious prophet to lead the Nineveh evangelistic crusade? Would you have chosen a once Christian-hating former Pharisee to write most of the New Testament? Would you have chosen the man who, the night Jesus was arrested, announced to the people around him, "I don't even know him"? Would you have let him be the major spokesman for your early church that you just began, namely the Apostle Peter? No. But you see, God does surprising things. Just as he, at the end of a book that ends well, has lifted a no-name from the gate of the king and made him a prime minister, so God still lifts no-names and uses them as significant folks.
1: Rahab, Moses, Paul, Peter, Mordecai. The pattern never changes. When God wins, the people he uses are almost never the ones the world would have chosen. And that should give every one of us reason for hope. This is Insight for Living. To go deeper into this remarkable story, Chuck Swindoll and his creative team have prepared Bible study resources that will guide you through the book of Esther. Chuck's 12-part series on Esther concludes tomorrow. So while it's fresh on your mind, take advantage of the Bible study tools we've prepared for you, including the Searching the Scriptures Bible Study Workbook for Esther and the audio CDs. All the details can be found at insight.org/offer. And then beginning on Wednesday, our attention will turn to another powerful series. This time, Chuck's focus is on the amazing attributes of God. A key theme in this next study is the power of the cross of Jesus Christ. Chuck?
0: You know, for almost 20 years, a colleague of mine did the same thing every single Sunday. Right before I stepped up to preach, Howie would lean over and whisper a few words into my ear. The same words every time. "Preach grace, Chuck. Preach the cross." Oh my, I can still hear his voice. And here's what I've learned. After more than 60-plus years of standing behind a pulpit, those four words are the whole ball game. Everything else is just noise. The cross isn't a decoration. It isn't the introduction to a better topic. It is the topic. Always has been, always will be. The Apostle Paul said it plainly. "I determined to know nothing among you except Jesus Christ and him crucified." That's not a modest man underselling himself. That's a brilliant man who finally understood what actually changes people. Not clever.

0: cleverness, not rhetoric, not a carefully crafted performance. The cross, just the cross. That's why Insight for Living exists, not to put on a good broadcast, not to win awards or grow an audience, but to make sure that somewhere, in a car, in a kitchen, on a phone, on a computer screen, halfway around the world, someone has a genuine, life-altering encounter with the cross we proclaim. Now, June 30th marks the end of our fiscal year, and I want to invite you, personally, to become part of what happens next. 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That's extraordinary. Would you give today, generously, sacrificially, joyfully? Join me in giving the cross our very best.
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2: Andrew Larson grew up in Norway on a farm that was right beside the ocean. After his mother died in childbirth, leaving his dad with six children, Andrew's aunt raised him. She was a devout Christian, always praising God. She described to Andrew how he contracted polio as a child, paralyzing his feet. So Andrew's parents put his feet in very hot water and prayed, and God healed him. Still, Andrew grew up wanting his own way. Andrew drank and smoked and swore shamefully. And the conflict in his soul was so intense that he decided to leave his family and immigrate to America so he wouldn't be reminded of his sinful ways. He worked on a farm in Iowa, and it was there, while all alone with the beauty of God's creation, that Andrew surrendered his life to Christ. The joy in Andrew's heart at being unshackled from his shameful past was indescribable. Andrew took a job in a packing house in Minnesota and earned enough to buy a car. One of the women suggested a weekend trip together, and the temptation drove Andrew to the cooler, where he bowed his knees and prayed for victory over temptation. God gave him the strength to say no. God then sent Andrew to Bible school and on to Columbia as a missionary, where he met God's choice for his wife, Alma, who was a teacher and a nurse. They served the Lord together there for many years and saw many miracles. Andrew Larson knew that you're missing a lot if you don't know Jesus. And if the Son therefore shall make you free, you shall be free indeed.
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0: All right, here's your order. Thanks for coming.
1: Hey, wait. How much is it?
0: 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Have a nice day.
1: Wow, that was nice. I don't even know who to thank.
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2: 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It's from the Billy Graham Evangelistic Association.

0: I need.
1: Open the Bible with Colin Smith.
2: God was Israel's king. He did everything that a king would do for his people and much more, but God's people didn't want to depend on him alone. So the people came to the prophet Samuel and asked him to appoint a king for them. God was not pleased. The Lord said to Samuel, "They have not rejected you, they have rejected me from being king over them." But God let them have their way, and the people suffered as a result. God's people made a poor choice.

0: But God is able to redeem bad decisions. There's no sin that puts you beyond the grace of God, and no decision that puts you beyond the help of God.
1: Is there someone in your life who needs to know the God of the Bible and might be open to take a journey through the Bible with you? Invite them to openthebible.org.

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1: I grew up in the housing projects of Cleveland with a single mother and a younger brother. I hated the projects and desperately wanted to escape the poverty and crime. Burglars broke into our home twice, and I saw two people shot. Mama worked to support us. Mom was my hero. She had muscles like Popeye and beat up a thug who tried to rob her one night. She loved the Lord and sang his praises all day, keeping the radio tuned to Christian stations because we couldn't get to church. I tried alcohol and drugs in high school, but didn't become addicted. But I got an abortion, so I'd be free to join the Army. I did well in the Army and turned down a marriage proposal because I wasn't ready for marriage. To escape a lesbian's advances, I transferred to Italy, where I found an Italian boyfriend who took me around Europe. Life was exciting, but empty of meaning, so I transferred to Alaska. By then, my brother was in prison for drug dealing, and Mom was my dependent, living with me. During the brutal, dark winter, several people committed suicide, so the chaplain held a meeting where he mentioned eternity. I began attending Bible study and sometimes even church. One day, I looked in the mirror and saw the evil in my soul. The first Gulf War loomed, and I feared death, so I prayed to accept Christ as Savior. Jesus set me free of my fear of death. I'm Arlene Blanchard. If the Son, therefore, shall make you free, ye shall be free indeed.
0: If you would like to be free from the weight of sin by receiving Jesus Christ as Lord and Savior, or maybe you have questions about it, call 1-888-NEED-HIM right now. 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
1: Have you ever felt paralyzed by fear? I mean, there's something you know you want to do. You know God wants you to do it, but you're just afraid. I mean, you're just afraid. And because you're afraid, you don't do it. How do you overcome that fear? That's today on Living on the Edge. Stay with me.
0: I'm Dave Drewy, and today on Living on the Edge, Chip Ingram opens Acts chapter 4, where Peter and John are standing before the most powerful religious court in the land, being ordered to stop talking about Jesus. Their answer is one of the most remarkable things in the entire book of Acts, and it's the launching point for today's message. And stay with us

0: because later in today's program, Chip will be sharing about our mid-year match, a special giving opportunity happening right now that we don't want you to miss. Well, now here's Chip Ingram with his lesson, Learning to Walk in the Power of God.
1: There's this amazing mission, this unstoppable grace, tsunami grace, when Jesus died on the cross and he rose from the dead. And his passionate love for every human being forcefully moving forward for the last 2,000 years. And he started with about 120 people and their mission. You talk about mission impossible, reach the world. And for 40 days, he talks to them and he teaches them. And then they watch him, chapter 1, ascend into heaven. Chapter 2, he sends the Holy Spirit. And then chapter 3, remember? Kind of like the movie, What About Bob? Right? Just take, you know what, guys? You're just normal, ordinary people. Just take baby steps. And the baby step was Peter and John just did, you know what you normally do? They draw near to God. And so they're walking their way to the temple. And they see a guy that since they were children have been crippled, but they saw him through new eyes. They saw him through the eyes of his need and the resources of God. And he acted on that good impulse and he speaks and he takes this big step of faith and he reaches down. And as he reached and pulled the man, bang, a miracle happens. And pretty soon there's thousands of people seeing this man that everyone has seen crippled from birth. What would happen if 100% of us just acted on that Holy Spirit-inspired impulse to love someone, to communicate to someone? 120 people transformed the world in the last 2,000 years, not because some, you know, big thing came down from heaven and there was a scroll with a game plan that said what to do every moment of every day. It was ordinary people just like you, just like me. And pretty soon they just drew near to God and they begin to look at people differently the way Jesus looks at them. And then they acted on those good impulses. And when they did, then God began to do some amazing things and they gave him credit. And then they boldly explained, we have to tell you, this isn't us. Jesus who was killed rose from the dead, and he loves people, and he wants to help you. And he preaches this amazing sermon. It doesn't end there. Last part I want you to remember when you take these baby steps for God is to expect a polarizing response. Expect a polarizing response. If you'll pick it up with me in Acts chapter 4. So Peter has just preach the sermon. I mean, the fearful fisherman, the uneducated guy that doesn't bring much to the table, the blue-collar worker preaches a sermon, and we're going to see what happens. Some really good stuff and some really hard stuff. Beginning in chapter 4, the priests and the captain of the guard and the Sadducees came to Peter and John while they were speaking to the people. And they were greatly disturbed because the apostles were teaching the people and proclaiming Jesus, the resurrection of the dead. And they seized Peter and John because it was evening, and they put him in jail until the next day. But many who heard the message believed, and the number of men grew to about 5,000. You know, sometimes it's just, I guess, human nature. When you do exactly what God wants you to do, and you begin to draw near to God, and you say, you know, I may not be really good at this, but you start reading the Bible on a regular basis and you start talking to him, and you know, even while you're driving, you start communicating throughout the day, and in the middle of a meeting something comes up and you start saying, Lord, what do you want me to do? And then pretty soon you start looking at people instead of by the outside and judging them through Jesus' eyes, and then he'll give you these little impulses. And you think only it could be someone else, and you act on one and then he confirms it, and you act on another, and pretty soon you find yourself explaining to people that there's hope and there's life and there's forgiveness. The assumption is that everything's going to go great. Since you're doing the right thing at the right time and honoring God, it's going to be great. What I want to tell you is that it usually produces a polarizing response. They end up in jail, negative. People come to Christ and a movement has begun, positive. You need to grasp the reality that a student isn't greater than his teacher. And Jesus lived a perfect life, loved people perfectly, and when he told people the truth out of love from a tender heart, some people responded, it changed the course of their eternity, and other people rejected him. And that's how it goes with us. Because that's true, and because down in your psyche you know that's true, I want to move from taking baby steps to walking in the power of God. As you go through this tsunami movement that you see in Acts chapter 1, 2, 3, and 4, and 5 and the rest of this book, this little fearful group

But people, they change the world. They take on the establishment. They start with baby steps, but they begin to walk in the power of God. They begin to expect God to do supernatural things, and he does. The scripture says, Jesus is the same yesterday, today, and forever. Chapter 3 told us that there's power available, but it starts with baby steps. Chapter 4 is going to address the biggest issue, why most followers of Christ don't walk in the power of God. And you know what that reason is? Fear. Fear. Well, I would step out and say something, but I don't know what I would say. What if someone asked me a question? Fear. Well, what if I take a couple steps and then God has some like bigger plan and wants me to go someplace I don't want to? Fear. Well, what if I want to do something, but I just don't have what it takes? Fear. What if people reject me? Fear. The average follower of Christ is paralyzed by the fear of what might happen or what you don't possess in order to be the person that God wants to use. And it's so interesting. In Acts chapter 4, there's four clear lessons about how the Spirit of God living inside of you as his follower will help you overcome your fear. Lesson number one, fear not, the Holy Spirit will speak through you. I mean, let's face it, all of us are pretty concerned that someone's going to ask you something, you don't know how to respond. Pick up the story with me in chapter 4, verse 5. The next day, the rulers, the elders, and the teachers of the law met in Jerusalem. Annas the high priest was there, and so was Caiaphas and John and Alexander and the other men of the high priestly family. They had Peter and John brought before them, and they began to question them. And here's the question. By what power or what name did you do this? This man who was crippled and healed, he's standing in front of him. It's a semicircle of about 70. It was the council made up of the Sanhedrin, which are the Sadducees. And they don't believe in the resurrection. And then you have the high priestly family. We get four or five different names during that time. And then you have some teachers of the law. So you have sort of the court of Israel of that day. And they made all the recommendations in terms of what would happen to the Roman government. They had authority except for issues of like capital offenses. And so they bring these two guys, and you've got this testimony of this guy that was crippled and he's healed, and they're saying, now, by what power or what name, how did you guys pull this off? Peter then, verse 8, filled with the Holy Spirit, rulers and elders of the people, if we're being called to account today for an act of kindness shown to a cripple and are asked how he was healed, then know this, you and all the people of Israel, it is by the name of Jesus Christ of Nazareth, whom you crucified, but whom God raised from the dead, that this man stands before you healed. He is the stone which you builders rejected, which has become the capstone. He's quoting Psalm 118. Salvation is found in no one else, for there is no other name under heaven given to men by which we must be saved. Now, again, we put these apostles in stained glass way too quickly. This is a guy that it was less than a month ago or so, maybe 6 or 8 weeks, a little servant girl says, do you know him? And he starts swearing, I've never seen him before in my life. And then he's filled with the Holy Spirit, and he meets the resurrected Christ. And he's no superstar. All he's doing and is going about doing what he knows, the next logical thing. And so he's on his way to a prayer meeting, and God gives him this prompting, and he responds to that prompting, a miracle occurs, and now he's in jail. And now he's in jail, and now he's brought before the intellects of his day. This is like going, you know, before the equivalent of, you know, Harvard or Stanford, all the PhDs, and you haven't even been to college, and they're going to ask you the questions. And I'm thinking Peter in his heart of hearts is thinking, oh, Lord, I got to trust your promise. I got to trust that you'll teach me what to say. And I believe because Jesus promised, he said, the Holy Spirit will bring to mind everything that you need. Did you notice I put the promise in there? Look what God promised the disciples and he promises us. Jesus promised in Luke 21, verses 12 to 15, he says, but before all of this, they will lay hands on you and persecute you. They will deliver you to the synagogues and prisons, and you will be brought before kings and governors on account of my name. This will result in your being witnesses to them. But make up your mind not to worry beforehand how you will defend yourselves. For I will give you words and wisdom that none of your adversaries will be able to resist

0: contradict. Notice, make up your mind in advance. That's a pre-decision. In other words, you don't have to be afraid about what you're going to say in a situation at work or with a relative or with a friend or someone that you meet. And you don't have to be afraid because in that moment, make up your mind, God so cares about them and is so prepared, he will put words in your mouth to help them. Because he wants you to know you don't have to be afraid. He wants to release us as his followers to love and care for people.
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0: Look how bold Peter was. I mean, notice that's pretty good psychology, right? Oh, if we're on trial for this act of kindness, that was a good line, wasn't it? Right? I mean, you're down on us for doing something really wonderful and kind and good to someone? And then he just goes strong and tells them, he quotes scriptures so there's truth behind it. And then after he quotes scripture, he looks them dead in the eye and says, there is salvation in no other name. He's bold. He's bold because these aren't Peter's words. These are the Spirit of God speaking through Peter. And that promise is as true for you and me as it was for them. Sadly, about 8 to 9 out of every 10 Christians who are legitimate followers of Christ have never verbally shared the gospel with another person, have never explained to another person, even though we are the possessors and stewards of eternal life, have never shared with another person at work or in our family or in our neighborhood or who we hang out with, very specifically, how Christ died for them, that their sin separates them from God, that he died and rose from the dead, he's paid for that, and makes an offer by grace of eternal life. Now, I told you, we're in this series, it's powerful. I'm not going to do the, we need to really start caring about people that don't know about Christ, and, you know, the guilt trip never works. Lord, would you create in my heart a love for people the way you love them? Especially those that are outside of a relationship with you. Lord, would you give me a boldness that I don't have? Would you help me to see people, not through how they appear or how they might intimidate me? Would you just give me your eyes? And so I've been praying that. And God answered my prayer this week. Just a little, I'm just taking gradual baby steps. And so I was working out. And as I was working out, a guy came in. And we played a little 2-on-2. And I could tell he's from another country. And I said, where are you from? He said, I'm from Egypt. And I said, hey, I've been there a couple times, and where from? And we talked a little bit, and I said, what's your name? He said, amen. I said, no, I appreciate it, but what's your name? He says, that is my name. And so we got talking a little bit, and you know, it wasn't like I had some big plan or anything. I'm just working out, and he's sweaty, and I'm sweaty. And you know, I didn't know. I just heard come out of my mouth. I said, you know, I use your name a lot. And he says, what do you mean? I said, well, you know, I pray, like, during the day, and at the end, I say, amen. So I use your name a lot. He said, that's very interesting. He said, you know, I had a friend invite me. Now think of how God's working. I went to a Christian church this last weekend, and he told me a little bit about it. And I said, oh, where are you coming from? Long story short, this guy came from a wealthy family in Egypt. He's been in the country for over a decade. Very articulate, 28 years old, has studied Islam and went to actually school and graduate school, understands it. And we begin to have a dialogue about Jesus and Abraham and Islam and Christianity. And I said, do you ever wonder, you know, we had a really good conversation, and I probably spent, it's hard to believe, about 70% of the time listening and asking him questions and really just realizing, I just want to know what's in this guy's heart, and I want to learn. And anyway, finally, he says, you know, there's not that much difference between us and everything else. I said, well, you know, I kind of think there really is. And he said, well, what do you mean? I said, well, let me give you the difference in just 6 letters. Just 6 letters is all the difference between Islam and what Jesus taught in the Bible. And actually the difference between Jesus and every other religion in the world. And, you know, we're dripping in the basketball court. He goes, well, what is it? Well, the first 2 letters are what Islam demands in every other religion. And the letters are D-O. You got to do. You got to do, right? I said, you pray 5 times a day? Yeah, you got to pray 5 times a day. You need to go and pray. Do, right? To earn God's favor. He says, right. I said, how do you know for sure if you've ever done enough? And, you know, it was that moment of

He gave me that look. I don't know. But we were friends. It's coming. And I said, here's what Jesus taught. Everything he taught can be summed up in four letters. D-O-N-E. Done. See, it's not about, now, because he said, look, you know, you want to tell the truth? I want to tell the truth. You want to be a good husband? I want to be a good husband. You know, see, there's not much different. I said, no, you understand. You're doing that to try and earn someone's favor that you're really afraid of down deep. And I'm doing it because I'm so loved that it's done. He died for me. I'm already forgiven. I have a relationship and that flows his life out of me. And you know, we got done and I said, I have learned so much today. Would you be open to kind of hanging out and teaching me about Islam? I said, because let's face it, on both, aren't there like idiots and radical extremists, you know, in the name of Christianity or Islam that do wacko stuff? He goes, yeah. I said, I'd really like to understand it. He said, well, I'm here every day. I said, okay. So we exchanged a little information. Now, I got to tell you, where did those six letters come from? They came from the Holy Spirit. I've never shared the gospel like that in my life. I didn't. I mean, he was bringing stuff to my mind that I studied about Islam, you know, who knows where.

0: he might tell, oh gosh, what if it works? That could get really scary. I might have to go on a missions trip or so pretty soon we have this fear of what might happen. Notice what happens as we pick up the story in verse 13. When they saw the courage of Peter and John, they realized they were unschooled ordinary men. That's good, because that's who most of us are. They were astonished, and they took note of these men that they'd been with Jesus. But since they could see the man who'd been healed standing there with them, there was nothing they could say. So they ordered them to withdraw from the Sanhedrin, and then they conferred together. What are we going to do with these men? They ask. Everybody living in Jerusalem knows that they've done an outstanding miracle, and we can't deny it. But to stop this thing from spreading any further among the people, we must warn these men to speak no longer anymore in his name. Then they called them back again and commanded them to speak or teach no longer in the name of Jesus. But Peter and John replied, "Judge for yourselves whether it's right in God's sight to obey you rather than God. For we cannot help speaking about what we have seen and heard." And they had further threatened them, then they let them go, and they couldn't decide how to punish them because all the people were praising God for all that had happened, for the man who was miraculously healed was over 40 years old. Will you underline this one verse? We could not stop or help ourselves from thinking. It's unstoppable. But notice what? He doesn't say we couldn't stop speaking about these intellectual arguments. We couldn't stop thinking about this obligation and duty. He says, we couldn't stop speaking about what we personally have seen and what we personally have heard. You know, when I hear some of us as pastors tell people about what they need to do in terms of being more active and caring and sharing for their faith, I think we push the wrong end of the stick. I think that's a mixed metaphor, but you get the idea, right? See, I think we're always telling people what they ought to do. Here's the deal. When you are experiencing the love of Jesus and you're experiencing his power, when you see him working in you, when you hear his voice, you won't be able to stop telling people about what's going on. Because what's going to happen over time is you're going to start caring way less about what people think of you and way more about how much God thinks of them. And that's freeing. Notice the promise that Jesus gave. He says, the Holy Spirit will protect you. Fear not. And then notice the very last night. I mean, he knew. These were people that lived with Jesus for 3 years. Night and day. They knew him. And on the very last night, he said, I've told you these things so that in me you may have peace. In this world you'll have trouble, but take heart. I've overcome the world. He protected Peter and John. It doesn't mean you're not going to have a hard time. They had a night in jail. We'll see later they go through some difficult times. But God will protect you. He can protect your heart. He can protect your children, protect your fears. But you need to understand, when you boldly step out and allow him, not just through your life, but through your words to speak, he'll take care of you. He'll protect you. I mean, he's God. He spoke and the world came into existence. And he loves you. And he loves those people that you care about, that so many times, right, you get right there and the words are stuck right here and you just can't get them out. There is no other name given unto man under heaven by which we must be saved. You are the conduits. You are the greatest Christian some people know. Some people may never hear unless they hear through you and me.
1: 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Peter and John were unschooled, ordinary men. The record says the authorities were astonished, and then it says they took note that these men had been with Jesus. That's the whole explanation. Not training, not talent, not temperament. They had been with Jesus. And Chip's challenge today lands quietly but squarely. The people around you at work, in your neighborhood, in your family, you may be the only Jesus

0: as they ever encounter up close. That's a calling. The disciples had been with Jesus, and being with Jesus is still what changes everything. Well, here's Chip with a word about what it looks like when a whole movement of people decide to live that way.
1: In Acts chapter 4, the religious authorities hauled Peter and John in and gave them a direct order: stop talking about Jesus. Stop teaching in his name. Stop. And Peter looked at them in the eye and said, "We cannot help speaking about what we have seen and heard." Friends, that's courage. And it is exactly what the church needs today. Right now, I'm presenting a teaching called The Jesus Revolution from Acts chapter 1 through Acts chapter 5. And one of the most urgent themes is the call for Christians to stop apologizing for the gospel and start living boldly, even when the culture pushes back. Peter refused to be silenced, and your gift to this mid-year match this June is how you can say along with Peter, "We cannot stop. Every dollar is matched." Can I encourage you? Give boldly. Because right at this moment, there are members of our team who are being bold in India as churches are burned. They were in Dubai when a hotel nearby blew up and they were training pastors. There's people in Africa that are refusing to step back, even despite the challenges they face. You're a part of the movement, and at Living on the Edge, together we can make a difference. Let's do it.
0: Peter said, "We cannot stop." And here's your chance to say the same thing. Join the mid-year match today. 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If you're giving through the mail, write to us at Living on the Edge, P.O. 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Well, I'm Dave Drewy. 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
2: My father died when I was still a baby, and my mother had her hands full with 6 sons and 2 daughters. I hated school, and by age 11, I was doing drugs instead of homework. Gangs and crime soon followed. We burglarized, and I became an effective con man, a swindler. I grew increasingly tough as I learned to escape. After several stays in the state pen in Baltimore, I knew I had to change. First my name, then my address. I jumped parole and moved to Georgia, where I stayed with relatives. I was a petty crook on the run, from one city to another, one scam after another. While recruiting prostitutes for my business, I was shot by an angry man with a shotgun and nearly lost my foot. I spent 6 months in the hospital and still didn't learn. Back to my scam, I limped, wearing a cast. When the cops caught up with me, I was facing 20 years in prison for multiple offenses. In jail, I listened as a preacher told how Jesus paid our penalty and died in our place. For the first time in my life, I felt guilty. When my mom refused to help me, I hit bottom and cried out to Jesus to change me. For the next 3 days, I paced my cell without eating or drinking. On the 4th day, I knew that Jesus Christ is Lord, and I wept for a long time, born again. Then I began reading the Bible. I was sentenced to 19 years, but I believed that God would deliver me, which he did, after 19 months. I'm John Williams, and today I go back into prisons to share the good news that Jesus is the way, the truth, and the life, and he alone will set you free. If the Son, therefore, shall make you free, you shall be free indeed.
1: If you would like to be free from the weight of sin by receiving Jesus Christ as Lord and Savior, or maybe you have questions about it, call 1-888-NEED-HIM right now. 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

0: is wrong?
1: I'm responding to a Facebook post from this guy. He thinks he knows everything. How do you like my response?
2: Whoa, that comes across a little harsh. Why don't you just talk to him instead?
1: Yeah, you're probably right. I'll just let him have it at church.
3: Our country is very divided about some very important issues. And some of that disunity has crept into the church. So, how should Christians respond to each other when we don't agree? Here's what Billy Graham thought.
4: Let's not let a few misunderstandings and differences of opinion over policy and strategy divide us. Love and love alone is the key to Christian unity. In the spirit of true humility, compassion, consideration, and unselfishness, which reflects the mind which was also in Christ Jesus.
3: If learning about living a life of Christian unity has your attention, then check out our website, findpeacewithgod.net, from the Billy Graham Evangelistic Association.

0: Files of Unshackled, Pacific Garden Mission presents Free Indeed.
1: At 10 years old, I was diagnosed with Guillain-Barré syndrome, a progressive disease that was fatal to the previous three victims. I was put in an iron lung when my lungs stopped functioning. 2.5 months later, I moved to a rocking bed and then began water therapy, physical therapy, and electrical therapy. After 2 years, I left the hospital in braces. By the age of 21, I was able to walk with just a supporting boot. By then, I was also in love and soon was married. My wife was a Christian and thought I was too, but I had never given God much serious thought, even though He had spared my life. My wife prayed that I would find a job to support our growing family, and I found one at a car dealership whose owner held a daily Bible study during our coffee breaks. One night, the boss and his wife came to visit us at our apartment. When he explained God's grace and love that sacrificed Jesus to pay for our sins, I received Christ as my Savior. We became active in church as our family grew to 4 children. My health seemed good, and I drove a semi-truck, until one day I couldn't move my hands to steer the truck. Doctors said I would grow weaker, go back onto crutches, then a wheelchair, a respirator, and then death. But until then, I am determined to serve the Lord, giving my testimony and sharing the good news that Jesus will set you free. I'm Monty Watts, and my disease has opened many doors of opportunity to tell others that, if the Son therefore shall make you free, you shall be free indeed.
0: If you would like to be free from the weight of sin by receiving Jesus Christ as Lord and Savior, or maybe you have questions about it, call 1-888-NEED-HIM right now. Free Indeed is a production of Pacific Garden Mission, 1458 South Canal Street, Chicago, Illinois, 60607. 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

0: you go somewhere after death, or do you just die?
1: That's a pretty heavy question. But Billy Graham knew where you could find the answer.
0: The Bible teaches that there's something in man beyond the body, and the Bible calls it soul. The soul is the essence of who you are, your mind, your emotions, your will, your personality. There is an eternal destiny for every soul, and it's determined by the choices we make here on earth. The loss of a soul is tragic because death renders it permanent for all eternity. The good news is that God offers eternal life to every soul.
1: You can have that assurance when you begin a relationship with God's Son, Jesus Christ. 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

0: It's time to pray with Pastor Carter Conlon.
1: Exodus chapter 3, beginning at verse 7. And the Lord said, I've surely seen the oppression of my people who are in Egypt, and have heard their cry because of their taskmasters, for I know their sorrows. So I've come down to deliver them out of the hand of the Egyptians. God waited to deliver his people from Egypt until it got so hard that they began to cry for freedom. So too it is today. Many prayers are waiting to be answered when we get to the point where we are willing to leave behind all that keeps us weak and captive. The voices of the taskmasters are increasing in volume today, demanding the subjection of the church to a new and immoral order. For the sake of our children, we must become a separate people unto God now. It's time to get out of where we shouldn't be. It's time to begin to pray.
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0: From the files of Unshackled, Pacific Garden Mission presents Free Indeed.
1: I grew up in the mountains of Western Colorado, striving to be the good girl. I followed the rules and thought I was a Christian because I went forward at an altar call as a child. But I didn't understand grace. I learned from my dad that hard work was required for everything, so I made vows constantly to try to be perfect, equating perfection with salvation. The oldest of four siblings, I worked for my room and board to get through high school and earned a college scholarship, but I never felt good enough. When I heard a radio pastor explain the gospel, I wondered, am I really saved? I didn't know where to go with my questions. I dropped out of college and found a secretarial job, then began dating a man named Wayne. He wanted to marry me, but I was reluctant. Eventually, he got saved, and we were married. Our first daughter was born a year later, and I became pregnant with our second child when the Korean War broke out. I attended church services regularly, still questioning my salvation, but my pride kept me from voicing doubts. Wayne felt called to ministry, but my doubt continued. At his first church, I saw people who had attended for years going forward, and I realized I had never truly repented of my sins. I'd only tried to cover them up with good works. In the book of Romans, it says that no matter how hard we try, we can't attain salvation on our own. It's a gift from God through Jesus Christ. I prayed, finally accepting His grace, and I felt such peace. Praise the Lord that it is never too late to turn to Jesus. I'm Melva Harding. If the Son, therefore, shall make you free, you shall be free indeed.
0: If you would like to be free from the weight of sin by accepting Jesus Christ as Lord and Savior, call 1-888-NEED-HIM right now. Free Indeed is a production of Pacific Garden Mission, 1458 South Canal Street, Chicago, Illinois, 60607. 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

0: the truth, and the life. No man comes to the Father but by me. There is no other way to God. There is no other road to heaven. There's only one way, and that's through Christ. You say, but Franklin, there's lots of religions, and you can't be so exclusive. There's got to be more than just one way. No, there's only one way, because it's through Christ. Jesus Christ is the only one in all of history to take your sins. Muhammad didn't take your sins. Buddha didn't take your sins. No other person in all of history came to this earth for the purpose of taking your sins. Only the Lord Jesus Christ, and he shed his blood for you. That's how much God loves you. He sent his son.
1: What will you do now that you know the way to God? Are you ready to come his way? We're the Billy Graham Evangelistic Association. To learn more about having a personal relationship with Jesus Christ, go online to billygraham.org.

0: From the files of Unshackled, Pacific Garden Mission presents Free Indeed.
1: I was living with a woman and her two children in Eugene, Oregon, when I knew it was time to go back to my hometown in Charleston, a four-day bus trip. The Northwest was the hub of cultist beliefs, and I had tried them all, searching for truth. I found they were false, and increasingly, I was drawn to God and the Bible. As I sold my possessions in a yard sale, a man came by and told me that he was born again in prison, but he didn't tell me how to be born again. I left on the bus, but after 2 days of riding, I got off in Omaha to find a hotel. While walking down the street, a man handed me a tract and asked if I knew the Lord. He told me to read the tract, and I would. Reading the tract in my room, I realized that God sent His Son Jesus to pay for my sins. All I had to do was repent of my sins and trust Him as my Savior. Suddenly, God's word came alive to me. For by grace are ye saved through faith, and that not of yourselves. It is the gift of God. I received God's gift of salvation and was born again. I thanked God and marveled at salvation and witnessed to other passengers for 2 more days. Back in Charleston, I attended a Bible study where I met Susan, and we married a year later. God gave us 5 children, and the oldest is now a missionary. If God is drawing you, receive His gift of salvation. I'm Cork Hudson. If the Son, therefore, shall make you free, ye shall be free indeed.
0: If you would like to be free from the weight of sin by receiving Jesus Christ as Lord and Savior, call 1-888-NEED-HIM right now. Free Indeed is a production of Pacific Garden Mission, 1458 South Canal Street, Chicago, Illinois, 60607. 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
1: Billy Graham.
2: An evangelical seminary took a survey several years ago and found that 82% of the students had no systematic devotional life. And yet they were planning to go out as servants of the Most High God.
1: Make no mistake, studying the Bible is very important. But knowing about God isn't the same thing as knowing God. And the best way to do that is through prayer.
2: The prayers of Abraham, Jacob, Moses, Nehemiah, and Daniel marked the turning point in the history of nations. If our Lord Jesus Christ had to spend all night in prayer, how much more we need to spend in prayer?
1: We'd love to pray with you right now. Call us, 855-255-7729. 855-255-PRAY. We're the Billy Graham Evangelistic Association.

0: scripture says Jesus went about doing good. He saw a blind man that had been blind from birth.
1: The Bible story Billy Graham shared in 1957 applies to us today.
0: We are blind just as that poor blind man that Jesus looked at that night. We're spiritually blind because the Bible teaches not only do you have physical eyes, but you have spiritual eyes.
1: And when your spiritual eyes are closed, you can't see you're a sinner who needs God's forgiveness. But if you surrender your life to Jesus Christ, He'll open your spiritual eyes to see the truth that God loves you and sent His Son Jesus to forgive you.
0: And I tell you tonight, that can happen to you. Can you say tonight, I can see, I have the joy and the peace that Christ can bring?
1: We can help you find that peace and joy through Christ. Go to findpeacewithgod.net. We're the Billy Graham Evangelistic Association.
2: This is Ken Ham, CEO of Answers in Genesis, Ark Encounter, and the Creation Museum. We hear a lot these days about racial tensions in America. What's the answer to this issue? The Bible's history. Genesis makes it clear we're all descended from Adam and Eve. We're one blood, as the book of Acts puts it. That means we're all one biological race. It also means we've all inherited Adam's sin nature. That's why we all sin and we'll all die. But the good news is that Jesus Christ, the God-man, stepped into history as Adam's descendant, our relative. He took our penalty of death for us so we could be forgiven and have eternal life. So every human has the same problem, sin, and the same solution, Jesus Christ.
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3: Our subject is going to be Bible psychology, which is really man's inner nature. Let me suggest to you that there are three important things that man cannot know unless he receives them by divine revelation, by revelation from God. There are three things we cannot find out by science, by reason, by inference, by any form of natural study. And I'm not saying there are only three things, but there are three important things. The first is the nature of God Himself. Canst thou by searching find out the Almighty? The question is asked in Job, and the answer is no. Now, I was a professional philosopher. I was a teacher of philosophy quite a number of years at Cambridge University. Philosophy seeks to find the truth by reason, inference, and the application maybe of scientific conclusions. And I searched for God and never found Him, because God cannot be found by the reason. That's number one. Number two, man cannot know the truth about his own origin. Science cannot tell it. Archaeology cannot tell it. There is no science or form of human study that tells man how he came into being. If he will not receive divine revelation available to him in the scriptures, he will not know it. The third thing that man cannot know without divine revelation is his own inner nature. Man is a mystery to himself until the searchlight of divine revelation is shone upon his inner nature. There is no other way that we can know what's inside us. We walk around with all sorts of things inside us, all sorts of processes at work that we do not understand, and the only source of true understanding is the Scripture, God's Word. Now we'll turn to the outline, and we'll begin with the first text.

is in 1 Thessalonians 5:23. 1 Thessalonians 5:23. It would be nice, I think, if those of us that have the King James Version available were to read this together. It is a prayer. It's a very beautiful and wonderful prayer. And as we read it, we might as well make it our prayer for ourselves. Now, if you have some other version, don't let that disturb you. Just read your version while we read the King James. Are you there? 1 Thessalonians 5:23. We'll read it together, phrase by phrase. And the very God of peace sanctify you wholly. And I pray, God, your whole spirit and soul and body be preserved blameless unto the coming of our Lord Jesus Christ. Let's read the next verse too. Faithful is he that calleth you, who also will do it. Do what? What's in verse 23? Sanctify us wholly and preserve us blameless under the coming of the Lord Jesus Christ. This is not an impossibility. It's something that God wants, and it's something that God has promised to do if we will cooperate with him. Now, looking at verse 23, you notice the phrase, sanctify you wholly, W-H-O-L-L-Y, not H-O-L-Y, wholly or entirely. This is the phrase that has given origin to the phrase entire sanctification, which is a doctrine traced back in most instances to Methodism and to John Wesley. John Wesley, in his own way, believed in entire sanctification, and so do I. John Wesley said, if God didn't mean it to happen, why did he put it in the Bible? Why did he tell us to pray for it? He, of course, was criticized for preaching perfection. But the Bible tells us to be perfect. The Bible tells us to be perfect. It must be possible to be perfect. Jesus said, be ye perfect, even as your Father, which is in heaven, is perfect. Some people say perfection just means maturity, but I don't see that we can say that God is mature. God is perfect, and we are told to be as perfect, as fully rounded, as complete in every respect as our Heavenly Father. Someone challenged John Wesley on what it meant to be perfect in this sense, and he referred them to some verses further up in this same 5th chapter of 1 Thessalonians, verses 16, 17, and 18. He said, you want to know what it means to be perfect? He said, rejoice evermore, pray without ceasing, in everything give thanks. He said, when you can do that, you're not far from being perfect, and I would agree. And the Bible tells us to do that. Isn't it absurd to suggest that the Bible is telling us to do something that we can't do? Now, we know we cannot do it in our own natural ability. But you see, one great reason why God has given us the Holy Spirit is to enable us to meet his holy requirements, which are impossible without the Holy Spirit, but possible with the Holy Spirit. So in this verse 23, we have total man presented to us. And God desires total holiness, sanctification in every area. See, many Christians have the attitude some things are sacred and some are secular. Some things are important and other things are unimportant. Some places we have to behave right, as in church, other places it doesn't matter how we behave. That is a ridiculous doctrine. The Bible says we're entirely holy. Every part of us belongs to God. Every moment of our time belongs to God. That's why I object to people putting on a special type of behavior when they come to church, because it just proves that they're not really living right. If you're walking in holiness, you don't change your behavior when you walk inside the church building. You don't have to suddenly get spiritual. The Bible says we are to walk in the Spirit. That means daily. When God has his way in Jerusalem at the end of the book of Zechariah, we're told that the bells on the horses will be marked holiness to the Lord. The pots and

ones in the ladies' kitchens will be just as holy as the ones in the temple. That's true holiness. If you can't be holy in your kitchen, you're not very holy. If you have to come to church to be holy, believe me, you have no idea what holiness is. Now, Paul goes on to explain what is meant by the word holy, W-H-O-L-L-Y, entire. And this is the basis of our study. He says, may God sanctify you wholly. And then he explains it. And I pray, God, that your whole spirit and soul and body be preserved blameless unto the coming of our Lord Jesus Christ. That is the total you. It consists of three elements: spirit, soul, and body. And they are stated by Paul there in order of importance. The most important part of you is your spirit, then your soul, then your body. Spirit takes precedence over soul. And it's very interesting to me that Paul envisages the possibility that in every area we shall be preserved blameless. Not merely in spirit and in soul, but in spirit, in soul, and in body. That's to me a challenge, to be totally holy. We're going to deal later in this study with the purpose for which God created the body. And when we come to that, I think it will be made absolutely clear why the body must be preserved blameless and holy, because of its function. Now I want to deal with the three component elements that make up total man: spirit, soul, and body. And in this study, I'm going to put my main emphasis on spirit and soul. And one main thrust of the study will be to bring out the difference between spirit and soul. And this I do for a practical reason, because I'm personally convinced that in this present move of the Holy Spirit, we will not progress any further now until we learn to discern between the spiritual and the soulish. And one main purpose of these studies will be to help you do that. Now, we'll go back to the creation of man. And this, as I pointed out, we understand through divine revelation. Without divine revelation, we just would not know how man came into being. And we'll turn, first of all, to Genesis 1:26. Genesis chapter 1, verse 26. And God said, let us make man in our image, after our likeness, and let them have dominion. We do not need to read further. Notice the plurality of God is clearly brought out in that verse. The Hebrew word for God, the main Hebrew word for God, is Elohim. And im is the plural ending. That word has got a singular form, which is Eloah. But the normal Hebrew word for the one true God is Elohim. It's plural. So right at the beginning of the Bible, in the first verse of the Bible, we're introduced to the paradox that God is one and yet more than one. The opening verse of the Bible, Genesis 1:1, reads, in the beginning, God created. Now, Hebrew verbs are both singular and plural. They have number. And we're confronted with the grammatical paradox right at the opening of the Bible of a plural noun followed by a singular verb. I'll say it in Hebrew for you just as a matter of interest. Bereshit, in the beginning, bara, created, Elohim. Elohim, plural, bara, singular. So right at the outset of the Bible, we're confronted with this paradox. God is one and yet more than one. In verse 26 of Genesis chapter 1, it's further unfolded. Let us make man in our image. And if you look on to chapter 3 and verse 22, I believe it is,

you find after the fall, God said, the man is become as one of us. Now, notice again, the plural is even more emphasized in that verse. Going back to Genesis 1:26, notice first of all the purpose for which man was created. He was created to have dominion. He was created to be a ruler. And he was to rule the entire earth. If you look at that verse, he was God's official appointed representative, exercising divine authority and projecting the very image of God to the lower creation. Tremendous purpose for which God created man. Now, in respect to the relationship between God and man, it's stated in two words. Let us make man in our image and after our likeness. There are two words used, image and likeness. The Hebrew word for image is tselem, which is normally translated shadow. And it specifically denotes outward physical outline. Very interesting. Moses lived about 15 centuries before Christ, and we are today approximately 2,000 years after Christ. The Hebrew language has a continuous history of 3,500 years. The same word, tselem, is used in modern Hebrew, and in a compound form, it means to have your photograph taken. So it has maintained that same meaning all the way through. It is essentially the outward form and likeness, the image. So that man, in his external form, projects the likeness of God. He was created to do that. Some people find that hard to accept because they've been brought up to have an idea of God as completely formless. I know as a young boy growing up in the Anglican Church, my picture of God, my mental image, was a kind of vague mist that hung around in religious buildings somewhere. Of course, this is not scriptural and I'm not justifying it, but that somehow was how I pictured God. Jesus said about the Father to the Pharisees, he said, you've never heard his voice and you've never seen his form. God has a form. And man projects that form, that image. Don't think about God as vague, nebulous, misty. God has a right hand and a left hand. He has hair, he has eyes, he has a nose, he has a mouth, he has feet. He sits, he stands, he walks. Jesus is at his right hand, not at his left hand. Sits on a throne. I mean, let's get away from this sort of pseudo-religious, misty image of God, which is completely unscriptural. So man was created in the outward likeness of God, but also, the outward likeness, we use the word image, but also in the inward likeness of God. The likeness between God and man goes further than outward appearance. If you stumble over this statement about image, and I know from experience that many people do. I taught a Bible class in a Pentecostal Bible college. And when I came out with these statements, my students almost fell off their chairs. They were so surprised. I said, you just, in the Bible, you just can't get around it if you believe the Bible. But let me suggest this to you. When God was incarnated and took upon himself flesh, it was appropriate that he be incarnated in the form of a man, not of an ox or a beetle. Can you see that? We cannot reverently picture Jesus taking on the form of an ox or a beetle or a lizard or anything else. But there was something about the form of man that was appropriate for his incarnation. And furthermore, the man, the male, and not the female. I feel that we should just turn to 1 Corinthians 11 for a moment, because this is brought out again.

in the New Testament, and a great many New Testament truths and truths about home life depend on this fact. If you look in 1 Corinthians 11 verse 7, this is a direct reference to what we're talking about. For a man indeed ought not to cover his head, for as much as he is the image and glory of God. But the woman is the glory of the man. And if you go back to verse 3, the Father is the head of Christ, Christ is the head of the man is the head of the woman. There is a descending chain of authority. The problem in American homes is the chain has been put out of order. The links are in the wrong order. That's why there's chaos in our homes. And never can it be restored till the right relationship is restored. It's God the Father over Christ, Christ over the male over the female, and the parents over the children.

0: God are expressed in defiling and destroying the image of God in man. You see a drunkard staggering down the street in his foolishness and in his filthiness, and you see the devil's handiwork to defile and destroy and pervert the likeness of God in that man. But it's there, somewhere in the background. Now, going back to Genesis 1:26, and moving on from the outward image or external form to the inward likeness, and on this we could spend a great deal of time, but I do not wish to do so. Just let me point out what is stated in your outline. God created a triune man in the likeness of a triune God. God is one, but three, Father, Son, and Spirit. Man is one, but three, Spirit, Soul, and Body. This is just one aspect of the likeness between man and his Creator, God. Now, moving on in Genesis to chapter 2, verse 7, we have a description of the actual process of creation. And in Genesis 2, verse 7, we have the first time the use of the word in the King James Version, the Lord. Now, you'll notice that in the King James Version, it's printed all in capitals. How many of you know what that indicates? See how many little treasures there are at your feet that you have never availed yourself of? When the King James Version prints the word Lord all in capitals, it's a translation of the sacred Hebrew name of God, which is normally amongst English-speaking people called Jehovah. But from about the time of the Babylonian captivity onwards, the name became so sacred to the Jewish people that they never pronounced it. And instead of saying this sacred name, they substituted the Hebrew word Adonai, which means Lord. So, wherever in the Hebrew the sacred name is written, reading it today in Hebrew, the Jews read Adonai, my Lord, and the King James Version has translated it, the Lord, all in capitals. If you have the Lord, capital L, and small other letters, that's the Hebrew word Adon, which means Lord. I think we'll allow ourselves the luxury of doing this for a moment or two. There are certain various interesting things about the Hebrew language. Like all languages, it's made up of consonants and vowels. But the vowels are not written. Can you imagine that? For instance, in Hebrew, if they want to write my name, they'll write that, see? You have to know what to put in. If you've never met me, you wouldn't know what to put in. You cannot read a Hebrew word unless you already know it. You got to slip in a little E there and a little E there. See, Derek. Well, in Hebrew, the name Jehovah is four consonants. And I'll write them up. Now, a real religious Jew wouldn't even write them. But I trust if there are any Orthodox Jews here, they'll forgive me. Now, Hebrew is written from right to left, not from left to right. So in modern Hebrew script, you have that, which is basically writing, now I'll put them under, and then we'll reverse them. This is roughly like a Y, this is H, this is W, and this is H. So you've got to get it into English, you've got to reverse it. So you write it Y, H,
1: W.

0: H. Now, the mystery is, what vowels do you put in? And for sure, no one knows the answer. For reasons which we won't go into, the King James and the Old English versions put a J instead of a Y and a V instead of a W and came up with J-E-H-O-V-A-H, Jehovah. Can you see that? Now, again, for reasons which we won't go into, it probably isn't a J but a Y. It probably isn't a V but a W. And so you are left with Y-H-W-H. And modern scholars normally write in A and E, Yahweh, which means he will be, or he is. So this would fit in with the name that God gave to Moses, I am that I am. So they make it third person, he is what he is, Yahweh. Now I am not saying that that's right. It's not what I'm attempting to prove, but it gives you an idea of how modern scholars have arrived at the form Yahweh. In the book of the prophet Jeremiah, I think it's somewhere around about chapter 44, somewhere like that, I can't look for it now, God told the Jews that went down into Egypt against his will. He said, if you go down there, my name will nevermore be pronounced in your lips. This is a fulfillment of it. They cease to pronounce his sacred name. Tradition records that for many years, on the Day of Atonement, the high priest pronounced the sacred name just once every year on the Day of Atonement. But all that is in the past. So, coming back to Genesis 2:7, this is the first place in Scripture where this sacred name appears. And it's translated in the King James, the Lord God, Yahweh Elohim. Elohim God, Yahweh, is a personal name. Now, there's a very good reason why this name is put in first in Genesis 2:7. Because a personal God creates a personal man for personal fellowship between them. Here it is, person to person. It's not an abstraction. It's not some mysterious force at work in the universe, but it's a person creating a person to have fellowship with that person. To me, this so vividly brings out the fact that one main reason why God created man was to enjoy fellowship with man.
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4: I grew up fearing my father, a Mexican who hated religion. We spoke Spanish at home, and I did poorly in school because Dad often beat us kids and Mom. When I graduated and got a job, I had to give my paycheck to Dad. An employment counselor named Dean helped me get a better job. When I heard Dean was in the hospital, I called him and we began dating. We became engaged. And my father was so enraged, I moved out. Then my father disowned me, so I moved back home and broke the engagement. I went into a deep depression, prompting Dean to confront my father, and we married that weekend. I learned that Dean had a drinking problem, and he justified that as being part of his job. I finally gave him an ultimatum, so he set up a bar at home. Then he took me on vacation. We were driving up the Pacific Coast Highway when a car drove toward us out of control in our lane. Miraculously, the car hit the embankment and soared right over us. I had never believed in God, but I kept saying, there must be a God. We tried going to church after that and even bought a Bible, but didn't understand what we read. Not until we talked with a neighbor who explained salvation through Christ. I was washing dishes at

0: home when I asked Jesus to come into my life. 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Nothing is impossible with God. I'm Dee Mader. If the Son therefore shall make you free, ye shall be free indeed.
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2: How do you know right now if in your moment of disappointment, there's not some divine, supernatural, invisible answer right over your head? Radio waves are flying through this room. Data is coursing through this room. You can't see it. Is it a fact that data is flying through this room? Absolutely. But you can't see it.
1: 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I'm David J. Thanking you for joining us today as we listen, learn, and are challenged by God's Word, the Bible.
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1: 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You know, we've all felt it. Disappointment, it's a normal part of life. But if we handle it well, it can actually make us spiritually stronger and wiser. You see, disappointment comes when reality doesn't match what we've hoped for. Maybe we're expecting too much from people or wanting life to go a certain way. We could avoid disappointment by avoiding risks or relationships, but that's certainly not the life that God intends for us. So today, Pastor Jack teaches that we often place hope in the wrong things. Many disappointments happen when we rely too much on our good intentions or others' unreasonable expectations. So we need to move our trust back to God, who never disappoints. Now with his message called Discipline of Disappointment, here's pastor and Bible teacher Jack Hibbs.
2: In Genesis 3, verse 4, the Bible says, "Then the serpent," listen to this, "Then the serpent said to the woman," Eve, "you will not surely die. For God knows in the day that you eat of it, your eyes will be opened, and you will be like God, knowing good and evil." So when the woman saw that the tree was good for food, that it was pleasant to the eyes, and the tree

0: desirable to make one wise, she took of the fruit and ate. What is that all about? Listen, disappointment comes when hope is misplaced. Was not Eve supposed to be hoping, trusting, living, and walking with God? And then Satan comes along and says, hey, I got an idea. Why don't you eat this thing? God says not to eat it. Oh, yeah. You know what? He doesn't want you to become like him. Any doctrine that says that you can become a god comes right from old Satan himself. Oh, come on, Eve. And what she did was she took that, and it must have been so appealing to her that she misplaced her hope. She took another doctrine. She listened to another form of teaching other than that which was scriptural from the mouth of God. And here's the fix for that. God's word says in 1 Samuel 2, verse 2, no one is holy like the Lord, for there is none besides you. Nor is there any rock like our God. Okay, listen to this. I hope this is exciting to you, what I'm about to say, because it really got me going. If there is no God like our God, I want you to get your finger ready. Everybody, get your finger ready. If there's no God like our God, he's the only one that there is. He's enthroned in heaven. Take your finger, get ready, and point to where heaven is. I mean, you know, symbolically, right? Yeah. Okay, now watch this. We need to stop thinking from the bottom up in our life regarding disappointment. If he is our God and our Lord and there's none like him and that's where he's at, is not our citizenship, says the Bible, in heaven?
1: Yes.
0: Is that not our home?
1: Yes.
0: Does not the Bible say that we're not home yet? We're passing through? We're going home. We're en route. So check this out. We need to stop thinking from the bottom, earth, upward. If our citizenship's in heaven, we need to start thinking from the top down. We need to, isn't that what God does with the Bible? He wants us to think heavenly thoughts. He wants us to think godly thoughts. He wants us to make our decisions based upon the information from above. I find it kind of interesting that everything that you and I do now is almost predicated upon you and I getting information from above, in the sense of, well, what's my phone say? What time is it? What temperature is it going to be? How should I dress today? Where am I going? I mean, this is true. Maybe you have this app on your iPhone, but if I park at some big place where I'm not sure I'll remember where my car is parked, when I pull up, I pull out my iPhone and I press a button and it memorizes the exact GPS spot of where my car is parked. I go on my trip, I come back, I walk out of the airport, I press the button, and there's a little blue dot, that's me, and a little red dot, that's my car, and it leads me to my car. When you're over 50, that's what you do. It's really cool. It's a great little app. Everything's coming down from above. If things can come from a satellite and direct us, don't you think it would be even wiser yet still to have God let his wisdom and his guidance rain down from above? And speak to us and lead us and guide us? God speaks to us from the top down. We need to stop viewing it all from the bottom up. His vantage point's perfect. I love this. In 2 Kings chapter 6, this is a great, great event. Elijah, you know, can you imagine hanging out with Elijah? Gehazi, his assistant. He had an assistant, personal assistant, Gehazi. Elijah, he saw things. He could see things. Elijah would talk to God, God, show me something. Boom! So check this out. In 2 Kings chapter 6, verse 15, it says, and when the servant of the man of God arose early, he went out, got out of his tent or stood up and walked out. And there was an army.

army surrounding the city with horses and chariots. And his servant said to him, "Alas, my master, what shall we do?" So he answered, "Do not fear, for those who are with us are more than those who are with them." Excuse me. There's two of them, and they're surrounded by a massive army. Then Elijah prayed and said, "Lord, I pray, open his eyes that he may see." Then the Lord opened the eyes of the young man, and he saw, and behold, the mountain was full of horses and chariots of fire all around Elijah. So the enemy had his army that you could see on this level, yeah? Like you and I. Oh my goodness, we're going to die. In the invisible realm, looking from above, Elijah just simply says, can you imagine walking with God like that? Elijah was like, those poor armies. And his assistant's freaking out, and he says, "Lord, open his eyes so he can see what we can see." And the guy blinks and opens his eyes, and he sees flaming chariots about ready to slaughter the armies of the enemy. How do you know right now if in your moment of disappointment, there's not some divine, supernatural, invisible answer right over your head? Radio waves are flying through this room. Data is coursing through this room. You can't see it. Is it a fact? Is it a fact that data is flying through this room? Absolutely. But you can't see it. It's completely invisible to your naked eye, to your human eye. But it's here. And think, the Bible says that whenever the word of God is opened up, angels look into those things. There's angels in the atmosphere right here where we're at. Spiritual entities. Can you imagine? Now, I have never prayed this prayer. I don't ever intend to pray this prayer. But can you imagine if Elijah, imagine if I were in the place of Elijah and I said, "Lord, open up their eyes that they might see." Let me tell you, we would probably freak out at what is going on in the spirit realm. But you know what I learned from the Bible? I bet you we'd be radically encouraged. Because those that are with us are much more than those that are with them. Also this, why do we experience disappointment? It's disappointment comes by others letting us down. Now listen, disappointment comes by others letting us down. That's going to happen. This is just part of life. Setbacks, difficulties, rejection, but it's not the end of your life. Why is it we've gotten so thin-skinned that if somebody rejects our offer or rejects our affection or rejects our whatever, we freak out? What is? Are we so thin-skinned? Are we so fragile? I don't think so. When I read history, I know that God has made the human heart and the mind and the spirit stronger than that. When you look at great moments in history where people were let down. And when you see in your Bible, when you read your Bible, by the way, it's God speaking to you when you read your Bible. And he's constantly making promises to us, is he not? Is this not the book of promises? God gave us this book. And you might be here tonight and you're saying, "Well, I'm cool with everything, but if I read that and he doesn't come through for me, then it's going to break my heart." Listen, you got to trust him. He's the one saying to you tonight, "Step out of the boat and follow me." You've got to trust him. He will never let you down. Now listen, people disappoint us. It's going to happen. There's a couple things I've learned, just a few things. And number one is to stop making promises to God. That's a joke. Because as much as I want to, I'll fail at them. I learned that from Paul the Apostle, by the way, chapter 7.

0: Romans chapter 7 and Romans chapter 8. But listen, I've learned to stop making promises to people. I'm pretty sure I've stopped saying, I promise I'll be there. Do you realize I have no power to fulfill that promise? Do I intend to be there? Yes. Do I even set out to go? Yes. What if I run out of gas? What if I drop dead? What if I'm late? That's why, you know, I'll pick you up at 9. Listen, if you say to somebody, I'm going to pick you up at 9, I don't know how you were raised. This is how I was raised. My dad said, if you're going to pick somebody up at 9, if you're supposed to be somewhere at 9 o'clock, you better be there at 8. My wife was brought up, if you're supposed to be somewhere at 9, get there at 10. I mean to tell you, the biggest struggle of our marriage has been, what time are we going to get there? I'm serious. Disappointment, expectation, promises.
1: 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And now, let's get back to today's message. Once again, here's Pastor Jack.
0: Promises. We should, in fact, the Bible, James tells us, you should say, if the Lord wills, we will go to such and such a place and do such and such a thing. He said, well, Pastor, I'm sitting here to the man I'm engaged to, and he's promised me to love me all the days of his life. I understand his emotions saying that. But let me tell you something right now. Young people, listen, write this down. It's free. The only way that that marriage is going to truly work out is if each of you are lifting one another up to the throne of grace and asking God to fulfill his promise to your marriage. Because he's in on the marriage. He digs it. He loves it. He wants it to succeed. But the ultimate keeping of a promise is a divine move of God. Psalm 61:1. Here's the fix. Psalm 61:1. How do I overcome the disappointment of others? Psalm 61:1-3 says, hear my cry, O God, and attend to my prayer. You don't cry to your friends and say, answer my prayer, Bob. Not going to happen. From the end of the earth, I will cry unto you. When my heart is overwhelmed, disappointed, lead me to the rock that is higher than I, for you have been a shelter for me and a strong tower from the enemy. Those are beautiful promises, yeah? Here's the thing. You can see them on the screen. You can write them down. But unless you apply them, they'll never become your promise. They've got to be your promise. Parents sometimes have huge or place huge burdens on their kids that are unreasonable and set the kid up to let the parent down. A lot of parents live their lives vicariously through their kids. Maybe the dad was a rotten basketball player, so he wants to compensate for that by having the kid go to every basketball camp on the planet. And when the kid misses a shot, the father has a heart attack, breakdown. What's wrong with you? How could you miss that? Listen, the truth is, when a father does that, it's what he's really saying is, you missed it just like I missed all the shots in my life. Huge. Setting the kid up for a huge disappointment. Listen, don't misunderstand me. We need to pursue excellence. If you're a basketball player, do your best for Jesus. Play basketball for Jesus. Be the best at it. But listen, parents, if your kid fails after having done his or her best, make sure they know you love them anyway, regardless. And by the way, I think if they know you love them, no matter how it turns out, I think they'll try harder. Encourage your child, support your child, pray for them, obviously, and let them hear your prayer.

for them. I think that is what the whole story of the prodigal son's all about. The prodigal son, you know the story, I don't need to tell you. He's off living his life, being an absolute mess, running around, hanging out with girls, getting drunk, winds up losing everything, sleeping with pigs in the mire. And the father was consistent, and that boy knew he could always go home to his dad. That love. People are going to let us down. How many of you have kids in here? Raise your hands. You have children. Wow. Have you let your kids down? You want to think you haven't, maybe, but you have. You can make that such a, what's the buzzword these days? You can make it such a teachable moment. You can tell them, listen, Junior, I'm sorry. I was 15 minutes late in picking you up. Just understand this. God is not like me. And that kid knows that love. There's a lot of grace. The Bible says in Ephesians 3:20, listen to this. You say, well, Jack, this is a big expectation verse. Yes, it is. But notice the target and notice the base. Ephesians 3:20. Now to him, that's your Father in heaven, who is able to do exceedingly abundantly above all that we ask or think according to the power that works in us. That's the Holy Spirit. So that's huge expectation, is it not? Notice, God does not want to set you up for pain. He's not wringing his hands right now trying to figure out how to ruin your life. He wants you blessed. He wants you growing. This verse is God's promise that if you let him lead and guide your life, stop scheming, stop planning, stop trying to do that thing and let him rule, let him guide you, let him lead you, he'll never let you down. And when you think this moment of disappointment has come, the truth of the matter is, God is preparing you for a great thing. Point number two tonight is this. The disciplines of disappointment is preparing for the disappointments of life. We need to prepare for them. We need to prepare for them. And you need to be able to think mature thoughts about that. It requires us to grow up in spiritual matters when we talk about disappointment. How do we handle them? How do we deal with disappointments? Well, it requires you and I to grow up spiritually regarding spiritual matters. Listen, this is going to sound harsh, but man, do I believe this? There is literally no biblical excuse for you and I to whine or complain about, why did God have me lose my job? Notice how God always gets blamed for everything. First of all, people lose their jobs. Did you know that? It happens. You want to take it a little deeper? You can be in this room tonight, in the sanctuary, the most right-on, godly Christian on the planet, and your child dies. It would be completely, biblically incorrect for you to stop and say, how could this happen? We say things like that, and we get disappointed horrifically because we view it wrong. We somehow think that maybe because we're Christians, we're exempt from certain pain, from certain disappointment. Not so. The truth of the matter is you and I need to know our Bibles. Everything, listen, everything that happens in your life and my life is pre-programmed to be answered in this book. Every one of us, every human being that has ever lived, the answer to life's disappointments is in the Word of God, guaranteed. This book is the answer to your soul's quest. Well, I don't know why God. Answer is in the book. Honestly, look, none of us are exempt from this. When I'm tempted to say, I don't know why the Lord just doesn't bring fire down and have him consume that guy. The answer is in the book.

0: God says, when I calm down, I'm slow to anger, I'm patient. Back off, Jack. Vengeance is mine. I shall repay, saith the Lord. You see?
1: 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You know, this message is part of Pastor Jack's series called The Disciplines of Life, a series that highlights the disciplines of a Christ follower and the high cost of sharing our faith with others. And we'll continue on the next edition of Real Life Radio. Pastor Jack, every once in a while, I like to feature a listener letter. Mm-hmm. And I want you to do a shout out to Vonnie. Get this. Vonnie says, I stumbled upon Pastor Jack about 2 weeks ago, and I wanted to shout with joy.
0: Oh.
1: She says, I'll be 92 in August.
2: Oh, wow.
1: And she says, I've lived in Brazil for the last 50 years. She says, I've had an adventure I would have never dreamed of as I serve God. Ooh, that's a topic for another day, isn't it? She says, I'm amazed at how Jack and Amir are filling some of the gaps in my life. The Lord has been using them to give me more hope. The world is crazy, but the Lord isn't. I'm going to have a t-shirt with that.
2: Wow.
1: She says, I'm thanking God for you. And if there's any way that I can help, she says, let me know. I'm here. Send me. Blessings to you. That's Vonnie.
0: Okay. First of all of us should be ashamed. Right? Come on. What's our excuse for not serving the Lord? Vonnie, at what was it? 92?
1: 92. Yep.
0: God bless you, Vonnie. That's incredible. And you might even find it to be a little bit more of a fun insight to know that Amir, she's, by the way, friends, she's referring to Amir Serfate, the founder and president of Behold Israel. And you need to listen to Amir. He and I have been very, very close friends. We're almost going on 3 decades of being close friends. In fact, I'm going to be with Amir in a couple of days. But Vonnie, what an encouraging word that is. God bless you. And you know, you asked how can you be involved. Well, I'm going to take a wild guess and say that you already are, because there's probably a good chance that you pray for us. And that's the greatest thing you can do, is ask God to grant us his favor.
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2: Although I went to church with my folks for several years, at 14 I rebelled by smoking and drinking with my friends. Then we started using marijuana. I dropped out of school in the ninth grade and earned my money by trapping wild animals. That year I was arrested for possession, but the judge was lenient. I started growing my own marijuana and also selling drugs. When I became hooked on cocaine, I didn't care if I went to jail. I didn't even care if I died and went to hell. Cal and Cindy, my best doper buddy and his wife, gave their lives to Christ and tried to witness to me, but all I cared about was getting high.

0: guy. And then I sold drugs to an undercover agent and was arrested for selling a controlled substance. I was sentenced to a term of 1 to 5 years in the Tennessee State Penitentiary. But I served my time in the county jail. Cal visited, told me I needed to give my life to Christ. The pastor also stopped by and left tracts. My time off for working on the road gang, I was released after 7 months. Right away, Cal and Cindy invited me to church. Instead, I went to a doper party. Every day, Cindy called to invite me to church, and finally, I agreed to go. The hymns that morning reminded me of how I had rejected Jesus when I was a boy, and how different my life might have been if I'd followed Christ. I was tired of running from God, tired of my sin. That morning in 1982, I surrendered my life to Christ, and I have never looked back. I'm Al Wintzel, and Jesus set me free of drugs and alcohol, free to help others find the Savior too. If the Son, therefore, shall make you free, you shall be free indeed.
1: If you would like to be free from the weight of sin by receiving Jesus Christ as Lord and Savior, or maybe you have questions about it, call 1-888-NEED-HIM right now. 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

0: Wash out our sin.
1: When you receive Christ, this sin that God doesn't forget, when you come to Christ, God blots it out. He removes it. You see, that's kind of like a get out of jail free card, right? Yeah, that's exactly what it is. Jesus Christ, He took your sins, and you cannot stand before a holy God unless you come to Him through Jesus. Only through Jesus. And it's not Jesus plus something else. It's Jesus and Jesus alone.
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0: only answer to racism. This is Ken Ham, CEO of Answers in Genesis, Ark Encounter, and the Creation Museum. We hear a lot these days about racial tensions in America. What's the answer to this issue? The Bible's history. Genesis makes it clear we're all descended from Adam and Eve. We're one blood, as the book of Acts puts it. That means we're all one biological race. It also means we've all inherited Adam's sin nature. That's why we all sin and we'll all die. But the good news is that Jesus Christ, the God-man, stepped into history as Adam's descendant, our relative. He took our penalty of death for us so we could be forgiven and have eternal life. So every human has the same problem, sin, and the same solution, Jesus Christ.
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1: Daddy was a Ku Klux Klansman who'd get drunk on weekends and shoot up the house, and I absorbed his intolerance. I was drinking and smoking at 15, a drunk at 18. After I got married, my wife tried to tame me, but I was too wild. The Army didn't do much better. I finished boot camp and paratroop training, and then went AWOL. I was caught, sent to the stockade, and finished my tour confined to the post. A civilian again, my life consisted of drinking and fighting. Never mind my wife and daughters. I was arrested many times for assault and battery. Disgusted with myself, I thought about suicide and resolved to change, but couldn't. I couldn't hold a job either. When our son was born, I decided to go in business for myself, peddling fruit and vegetables from a truck. My route took me to a house that had a sign, Jesus Saves, which I didn't understand until the man of the house told me how he had been a worthless drunk before Jesus came into his heart. Other customers along the way said they were praying for me. Still, my life was a mess, and I often came home bloodied from fights. My wife brought a pastor and an elder home to talk to me, and they shared the love of Jesus and how he would transform my life. I got in my truck and drove away, but God got hold of my heart. As I asked his forgiveness, I started weeping and joy flooded my heart. I haven't touched alcohol since, and that was 40 years ago. I'm Emmett Gilbert, and Jesus set me free of hatred and gave me a love for others. He'll do the same for you, because if the Son, therefore, shall make you free, you shall be free indeed.
0: If you would like to be free from the weight of sin by receiving Jesus Christ as Lord and Savior, or maybe you have questions about it, call 1-888-NEED-HIM right now. 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

0: Was Jesus' death absolutely necessary? I mean, wouldn't the gospel be more accepted if Jesus' hands were raised in victory like an Olympic medalist rather than nailed to a cross? Today on Truth for Life, Alistair Begg takes a closer look at what Christ's death means for all who follow him. We're in John chapter 12 today, beginning at verse 20.
1: Jesus says, "My food is to do the will of him who sent me and to accomplish his work." Now, they must have tucked that away in the back of their minds and said, "Oh, wow." Because remember, they're tracking with Jesus, but they don't understand a lot of what is going on. But Jesus is making it clear. And he now makes it perfectly clear by giving one of his simple illustrations. Jesus is masterful at using simple things to convey profound truth. "Truly, truly, I say to you, unless a grain of wheat falls into the earth and dies, it remains alone, but if it dies, it bears much fruit." Straightforward, I guess. Seed has to be sown in the ground, needs to die in order to produce fruit. And if we can put it in the first person, Jesus is explaining, "I am the seed that has to die and be multiplied by my death, because my death is the source of spiritual life for the entire world." That's what he's saying here. The time has come for the Son of Man to be glorified. The point of glorification is not in his miracles. The point of glorification is not actually even in his moral teaching. The point of his glorification is in his death and in his resurrection, because it is in that that fruit would be born and would yield fruit for the entire world. That's why later on he's going to send his disciples into the entire world, because he has already told them that this is what will happen. Later on he says, "And if I be lifted up from the earth, I will draw all men and women to me when I actually fulfill the work that the Father has given me to do." Jesus' glorification is through death. Now, let's just pause and make a couple of observations. If you listen to a certain kind of teaching that comes from pulpits around our world, you'll find that there is a tremendous emphasis on the moral teaching of Jesus, or his ethical teaching, and he did teach ethics, and it was moral. Or that they will emphasize very much the miraculous signs that he did. And often at the same time, that if there is ever any mention of the cross of Jesus Christ, it is mentioned along the lines of, "And look, what a wonderful example of selflessness that is." And the sort of inference is, you know, why don't you

become more ethical in your business, and why don't you become more selfless in your dealings? Not a bad suggestion. But that is to rest the absolute center of the reason for the coming of Jesus Christ from the gospel itself. Christ's death is absolutely necessary because the messianic reality, which spread and has spread throughout the whole world, begins with his atonement for sin. He is the Savior, and it is in his death that his glory is seen, and it is in his death that the Father is glorified. Now, if you think about this, the disciples themselves didn't get it. After Jesus, on the first occasion, takes the disciples aside, after Peter has made the great declaration, "Who do people say that I am?" Jesus asks. He gets the answer right. "You are the Christ, the Son of the living God. Flesh and blood has not revealed this to you, but my Father who is in heaven." "Well done, Peter. Go to the top of the class." And immediately, Peter began to rebuke him. And to say, "No, it's not going to be about your death, Jesus, is it?" He says, "Go to the bottom of the class. Get behind me, Satan. You do not have in mind the things of God, but you have in mind the things of earth." So if they didn't get it, it's no surprise that others don't either. They wished him not to die. But to wish Jesus not to die, to dislike the idea of his death, which they did, is as foolish as keeping a grain of wheat in a container and refusing to sow it and expecting fruitfulness. Jesus says, "Truly, truly, I say to you, unless a grain of wheat, unless I descend into the earth and die, everything will be a dead-end street. But if I die, the fruit will be there to be seen." This, loved ones, we need to make sure we understand is the heart of the gospel. This is the significance of communion. What we are actually doing here is taking physical evidence, if you like, a parable of the reality of what Jesus has done. It is because Jesus died, because his blood was shed, that we take these elements, that his body was broken. Why was it broken? Not as an example of selflessness. It was broken because we are broken, and we are so broken that we can't fix ourselves. And the way that God has decided to fix our brokenness is by breaking his only beloved Son. Christ died for sins, once for all, the righteous for the unrighteous, that sinners might be brought to God. And God keeps all of his appointments at the cross. Now, what makes this so striking, of course, is that the message of the cross is not a popular message. As I've said to you, it's not often heard in many churches. Many churches, you feel very little about the cross of Jesus Christ, except when it comes around to Good Friday or to Easter Sunday. But by and large, the message of the gospel is a sort of self-help message. God exists to try and help us to be better people and so on. No notion of what is taking place here. Fascinatingly, it's the Greeks who come with investigation. And later when Paul writes, involving both the Jews and the Greeks in 1 Corinthians, he says, "Christ didn't send me to baptize, but to preach the gospel, not with words of eloquent wisdom, lest the cross of Christ be emptied of its power." It's not our job to try and do something with it. It's our responsibility to set it forward, to say, "Here it is." In the awareness of the fact that the word of the cross is folly to those who are perishing, but to us who are being saved, it is the power of God. For it is written, "I will destroy the wisdom of the wise, and the discernment of the discerning I will thwart." So in other words, our preaching has to be marked by this. John Stott,

in characteristic clarity and brevity, helped me immensely with this quote. I hope you find it helpful too. So what he writes, to preach salvation by good work is to flatter people and so avoid opposition. To preach salvation by grace is to offend people and so invite opposition. All Christian preachers have to face this issue. Either we preach that human beings are rebels against God under his just judgment and, if left to themselves, lost, and that Christ crucified, who bore their sin and their curse, is the only available Savior. Either we proclaim that, he says, or we emphasize human potential and human ability, with Christ brought in only to boost them, and with no necessity for the cross, except to exhibit God's love, and so inspire us to greater endeavor. The former is the way to be faithful. The latter is the way to be popular. It is not possible to be both faithful and popular simultaneously. So Jesus explains this at the very heart of things, that death is the key to life, and then he makes application of it in the life of those who become his followers. And he goes on to make the very same point in relationship to what it means to both become a Christian and to live as a Christian. It's there in verse 25 and 26. Whoever loves his life loses it. Whoever tries to keep his life will lose it. Whoever loses his life will find it. Jesus never put this in the small print. And when you go through the Gospels, you find this again and again, that Jesus is driving this truth home. Whoever loves his life will lose it. What does it mean then? What does he say? What would it be to love my life? Well, it would be to say, it's my life. It's my life. Get out, you go along, Billy Joe, go ahead with your own life. Leave me alone. You don't tell me when to come home. Don't tell me anything. It's my life. Okay, try that. You'll lose it. It would be living for now with no prospect of the reality of then. And people say, well, I don't care about the idea of an afterlife. I don't care about the idea of heaven. All I care about is now, this moment and this night. And you get that in so many songs that are supposedly called love songs, but they're not really love songs at all. They're about the greedy sexual propriety of individuals more often than not. For example, help me make it through the night. I don't care what's right or wrong. I don't care who understands. Let the devil take tomorrow, because tonight I'll take your hand. You get a guy singing at your daughter, run him out of town immediately. Immediately. He's an existential clown and a nuisance to everyone in his orb of influence. That's what it's like. Do that and you'll lose your life. Living as if it's only mine, living as if it's only now. And J.B. Phillips paraphrases it, the person who loves his own life will destroy it. Will destroy it. Living for myself, to please myself, to promote myself, is a self-diminishing process. Nibbling on sponge cake. There you go. Watching the sun bake. All of those tourists covered with oil. I'm wasting away in Margaritaville. Some people claim there's a woman to blame. But I know it's just my own fault. That's a moment of realization. Jesus says, live that path, you lose your entire existence. From that perspective, freedom, of course, is found in denying the sovereignty of God and living from an entirely this worldly perspective. The flip side, whoever hates his life in this world will keep it for eternal life. So if going my own way, living within the orb, the whole of my

existence is bordered on the north, south, and east, and west by me. No prospect of life beyond. It's like under the sun in Ecclesiastes. But if you hate your life in this world, you'll keep it for eternal life. Well, let me give you a quote from Carson to help us with this notion of love-hate. The love-hate contrast reflects a Semitic idiom that articulates fundamental preference, not hatred on some absolute scale. Because after all, when Jesus says, unless you hate your father and your mother, he said, I never hated my father and my mother once. I've been following Jesus for a long part of my life. But the real challenge is my love for Jesus such that the antithesis of it would appear to be like hate? That my love for then and the prospect of that and a treasure that is otherworldly has such a hold that trivial stuff here would appear to be just hateful by way of comparison? It's a challenge. It's a huge challenge. And there's two ways to go wrong with this hate thing. One is to become like a masochist, or to become the kind of person that Augustine warns against. Augustine says you must be careful of perverse people who, in seeking to get to grips with the idea of this, taking it, quote, seriously, unlike other people, they give themselves to the flames. They choke themselves in the waters. They dash themselves to pieces. They've got it completely wrong, but they think they're doing it right. The other danger, which is probably a more prevalent danger for me and for us, I would wager, and that is to seek to dilute what Jesus is saying and therefore to sidestep the challenge. Say, well, no, he doesn't really mean that. I mean, hate doesn't mean hate, and we go through that whole thing. We've already addressed that. We can go through that many, many times. But he then adds to it in 26, if anyone serves me, he must follow me. And where I am, there will be my servant. When Peter writes about that in 1 Peter, he talks about the suffering of Christ. And then he says, and since you are followers of Jesus, since you're with Jesus, you're going to be with Jesus. Therefore, guess what? You're going to face suffering too. If someone serves me, they follow me. And where I am, there they will be. In other words, our commitment to Jesus Christ is an expression of allegiance. That the boundaries of my expectations are not simply this oriented. And the promise is the promise of his presence. And the prospect is the prospect of honor. You'll be with me. And if you serve me, the Father will honor you. This is tough, isn't it? This is really hard. I mean, we can all go down the line of people that we have admired who have apparently done this by, you know, like going somewhere. Like Jim Elliot. You know, he's born in 42. He's dead at the age of 28 because he took this seriously. He's the one who wrote in his journal at Wheaton, he is no fool who gives up what he cannot keep to gain what he cannot lose. What he felt like on the night that he put it in his journal at Wheaton, we will never know. But certainly we know what happened to him as he was martyred in Ecuador. We understand that. We understand what happened to Helen Rosevere when in the Congo she was brutalized by the guerrillas and so on, and how her life was disrupted, and how she was a very clever girl from Cambridge University and a graduate in medicine and so on, and yet she went all the way out there and look what she did. And we get that and we say, well, that must be what it looks like. But what's hard is you work in a lab. You take your children to school. You do all these things. What does this mean in real terms? It has to mean something. It has to ground itself in some way, at least little by little. And the trouble is that the idea of loss

0: pain and death for life. That notion dies real fast in our thinking. George Matheson was born in Glasgow in 1842. He became blind in his youth. He graduated from university when he was 20, and he had a fiancée. And when his disability began to take hold and he became entirely blind, his fiancée said she did not want to be married to someone who was blind. And so she left him. He had a sister, and he had been ordained to the Church of Scotland ministry, and his sister lived with him. And his sister looked after him in all kinds of physical ways and also provided for him in reading to him passages of the Bible, which he would then memorize in order that he could proclaim them. And all was fine until his sister fell in love. And she got engaged. And so she told George, I'm going to have to leave you because I have a husband now. And history records that on the night that the family left for the celebration of that wedding, George Matheson was alone in his house. And he sat down and he wrote these verses. He said, I wrote them as if I had never imagined them. I wrote them as if they were given to me. So presumably, aware of the emptiness represented in the absence of his sister, and reflecting on what had been his experience all these years before, this is what he wrote. O love, that will not let me go, I rest my weary soul in thee. I give thee back the life I owe, that in thine ocean depths its flow may richer, fuller be. O light that follows all my way, I yield my flickering torch to thee. My heart restores its borrowed ray, that in thy sunshine's blaze its day may brighter, fairer be. O joy that seekest me through pain, I cannot close my heart to thee. I trace the rainbow through the rain, and feel the promise is not vain. That morn shall tearless be. O cross that liftest up my head, I dare not ask to fly from thee. I lay in dust, life's glory dead, and from the ground there blossoms red, life that shall endless be. I think Matheson got close to what it really means to take seriously what Jesus is saying here. That it is in losing our lives that we find our life in Him. And the more we experience loss, disappointment, pain, hardship, the more the clouds descend upon our experiences, the more we realize that the deepest joys and the lasting realities are not found underneath this canopy, but they're found beyond. And it is in that realm that we live. Because, remember, we have been seated with Him in the heavenly places in Christ Jesus.
1: 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In fact, the title of the book is Come, You Weary, Enjoy Christ's Comfort. 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
2: When I was 12 years old, my father killed himself. He was a professor of philosophy and religion and the pastor of a mainline church in town. I was already a rebel because of the beatings he gave Mom and me, abuse that had led to their divorce. Mom sent me to a church-run school for troubled kids till I was 15, and I lived at home again. Drugs became the focus of my life, and I began dealing to support my habit. By 19, I had my own house, cars, a lavish lifestyle, and my first arrest warrant. A year later, I was arrested again for distribution, so I moved to Richmond to start over. There, I got a good job with a big corporation and won many awards for my work. After 11 years with the company, I was fired for my drug use, and my life became a torment of overdose, fear, and suicidal thoughts. My third arrest was my last. A former drug friend had accepted Christ, and her pastor explained my need for salvation through the cross. That night, I knelt by my bed and gave my life to Christ Jesus. I struggled with my addiction for several months, but 2 years in prison and constant Bible study gave me the strength to resist drugs when I was released. I'm Fred Hayes, and all those years I was a junkie, God spared my life. Jesus set me free and gave me a worthy purpose, sharing the good news. If the Son, therefore, shall make you free, you shall be free indeed.
1: If you would like to be free from the weight of sin by receiving Jesus Christ as Lord and Savior, or maybe you have questions about it, call 1-888-NEED-HIM right now. Free Indeed is a production of Pacific Garden Mission, 1458 South Canal Street, Chicago, Illinois, 60607. 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

0: More than 350 ships backed up in a floating traffic jam. And nearly $10 billion in delayed shipments. That's what happened when a giant cargo ship recently got stuck in the Suez Canal. It was a major problem. Getting stuck in our personal lives can cause big problems, too.
1: Sometimes the pressures and the burdens of life get so great upon us that we feel like we can't take another day. And how many of you are trying to escape?
0: But Billy Graham also says there is hope.
1: Jesus said, I am the way out. He said, there's only one way to escape, one way out, and I'm it. You have to come by the way of the cross and the empty tomb and find reconciliation with God and peace in your heart and joy that you have lost.
0: Are you looking for real peace and joy? Then begin a relationship with Jesus Christ. We can tell you more at findpeacewithgod.net from the Billy Graham Evangelistic Association.
2: Silence

0: dreamed that I'd be loved like this.
1: Lord, you are the great provider. We praise you for supplying our needs according to your riches and glory in Jesus Christ. We are so dependent upon you, Lord, and grateful for your amazing provision in our lives. You sustain our spiritual lives and our physical and material lives as well. Truly, no matter how hard we work, how much we earn, and how cleverly we invest, save, and buy, all that we have is a gift from your generous hand. Every good thing comes from you, O God. We desire to be persistent in our prayers for our daily provision. God, provide for us this day. In Jesus' name, amen.

who doted on me because I started going blind at a young age. I had congenital glaucoma, and we moved across Ohio so I could attend a school for the blind. I always had a deep love for music, but it couldn't save me from the pains of growing up. Kids taunted me for being different. I was Jewish and overweight, and their words hurt deeply. I turned my back on my faith and decided that modern jazz was my passion. I played piano in nightclubs at 17. I still felt lonely and longed for a romantic relationship. When I lost my mother, I grew depressed. Friends and loved ones tried to help, but nothing worked. I felt so lost, I even considered suicide. But one morning, I had breakfast with another friend who explained how to repent of my sins and let the Lord take over my life. I received Jesus as Savior, and I felt so different, so clean. I decided to go to Bible college. I prayed for a lifelong companion with whom I could share my life, my ministry, and felt led to pursue a woman named Kathy. We were married a few months later. Now I use my musical gifts for God in worship. I no longer have my sight, but God has given me a new life, and He leads me every day.

0: Americans have a lot to be thankful for. But how many of us demonstrate that thankfulness?
1: We are guilty of taking abundance from God and forgetting to express thanks.
0: Billy Graham.
1: Our pride has caused us to forget that what we have by the grace of God. But more than any other spiritual or material blessing is the blessing of God's offer of salvation through His Son, the Lord Jesus Christ.
0: What a blessing we get when we make Jesus Christ our Lord. But He gives us even more.
1: To all who have received the gift of His Son, He gives also the gifts of peace and joy, confidence, power, courage, and hope. He can give you peace and joy and hope in your heart today by trusting Him.
0: Talk with someone right now about that peace and joy and hope. Call

God, how we thank you for the power of your word. 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Praise the Lord, O my soul, and forget not all his benefits. We remember everything you've done for us, God, and we give you thanks tonight. I thank you for giving us your word.

0: God, we bow at the lordship of your word tonight. 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I challenge you to say what Mary said. Be it unto me according to your word. Let your word be birthed in our hearts tonight. Let it come alive within us.
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2: I have to tell you today that in our worldwide prayer meeting here in New York City, God is doing the miraculous. I encourage you to check it out on the website for yourself. Here are some examples. Carmen from Greenfield Park, Quebec, Canada says that baby Jacob's parents were told last Tuesday they might have to make a decision to remove life support. He wasn't doing well. After we prayed, Jacob is now off life support and is doing great. Here's Cesar and Helena from New Jersey. Praise God for healing a family member of my mom's coworker. She is pregnant and was diagnosed with leukemia. We prayed for her. After the doctor's checkup, they could not find any trace of the disease. Here's Sherry from Franklin, Tennessee, giving praise for my mom in Alabama. She had a second scan to check a spot that was suspected to be cancer. There was neither cancer nor a spot found in the second scan. Praising God for awesome results. It's time to pray.
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1: I'm Russ Reed, and I grew up in the most thoroughly Jewish neighborhood in Chicago. In fact, I thought everyone was Jewish until I saw my first Christmas tree. When I asked my grandfather if Jesus was the Messiah, he said, "We don't think so." His answer became mine as I finished school, served in the Army, and then returned to Chicago to earn my living as an actor in radio, film, and television. I married Maggie, an Irish actress who sometimes went to church while I stayed home. But when my mother died, I began wondering about the purpose of life. I felt restless and incomplete. My wife, too, felt restless, so we decided to tour Britain. While there, we went to Edinburgh to hear an evangelist. My wife went to the altar to give her life to Christ. I envied the peace she displayed after that. Back home, she went with me to a Hebrew Christian church where I met Jews who believed that Jesus is the Messiah, God's sacrifice for our sins. The pastor challenged me to seek the truth from God personally, and one night, alone, I did just that, and experienced the greatest peace I've ever known. I learned a great scriptural truth. The soul without God wanders endlessly. Yeshua the Messiah came to reconcile us to God by dying for our sins. I'm Russ Reed, asking you to seek the truth for yourself and see. Jesus will set you free. And if the Son, therefore, shall make you free, you shall be free indeed.
0: If you would like to be free from the weight of sin by receiving Jesus Christ as Lord and Savior, or maybe you have questions about it, call 1-888-NEED-HIM right now. 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

0: It's almost that time of year.
1: You mean the season of stress and materialism?
0: Well, actually, I meant the season of gratitude and joy. But yes, there is some stress, and there's definitely some materialism.
1: Some?
0: I guess it's about perspective. Remember, the God of the universe loves you and wants a relationship with you.
2: And it's a wonderful thing to walk through every day and to know that God is leading and God is directing.
0: Billy Graham.
2: I start every day by saying, Lord, I want you to direct.

0: 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He is the contemporary Christ, the living Christ in the world today, changing lives, forgiving sin, transforming families, and He can touch your life.
1: Wow, I could really use that this holiday season.
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But the law of God demands

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1: And welcome to Scripture on Creation. I'm Scott Tump.
2: And I'm Dr. Ben Scripture.
1: And today, Dr. Scripture, I'm looking at quite a list of questions that came from some young people who are part of the youth group of, is it First Baptist Church in Marceline, Missouri?
2: That's right.
1: Okay.
2: Do you know what Marceline's claim to fame is, Scott?
1: No idea. Yeah.
2: Well, that is the birthplace of Walt Disney.
1: Ah, quite a creative guy himself. Yeah. I would have never guessed that.
2: And, well, why would you know that unless you were there and visited? Because if you were there and visited, you'd see all kinds of things about Walt Disney, including a pretty neat museum.
1: Wow, it's a small world after all.
2: And if you go to Disney World, some of the layout of Disney World is actually made after the town of Marceline.
1: Really?
2: Yeah, that's right. And the reason that we're dealing with questions from this youth group at Marceline is I did a conference there several months ago, and I had a whole list of questions. And so I thought maybe we would do something with a slightly different format than normal. You know, normally we'll deal with one question and go into quite a lot of depth in its answer. But what we're going to do is sort of rapid fire, address a lot of these questions with some shorter answers, and sort of to get a feel for the kinds of questions that young people ask. And I would imagine that a lot of these questions are questions that many of our listeners have had themselves. So go ahead and start firing away, Scott.
1: First question, who created God?
2: Isn't that interesting? Who created God? You know, I get that question from adults as well. This comes from the idea that, well, how can you have something not have a beginning? Well, our minds can't get our head around this. Of course, the answer is no one created God. But, you know, having said that, there are a lot of people who say that there is a creator of God. That is, that man created God and that there isn't really one, but we in our imagination came up with him. But, of course, the answer is that no one created God. God is self-existent and pre-existent and eternal, and he never had a beginning.
1: Okay, next question. How long ago was creation?
2: This is one of the most common questions I get. How long ago was creation? And that's because people are trying to find out, well, you know, do people think that creation was millions, actually billions of years ago, or was it something that happened relatively a short time ago? And to give my simple answer, according to what the Bible gives us, when we look at the history of man, and the history that's given to us in Genesis chapter 1, I would say that creation occurred on the order of thousands of years ago, somewhere between 6 and 10,000 years ago. I get this question so often, and when I talk about how Genesis chapter 1 doesn't require these days being anything other than 24-hour days, it's sort of interesting. Even when I'm done talking about those kinds of scenarios, people still ask, well, but what do you think? So what do I think? I think that creation occurred 7,000 to 10,000 years ago.
1: Next question. Since God already has heaven and angels, why did he want to make humans and earth?
2: Now, this is a good understanding that the angels were created before the earth. Now, we don't know how long between angels and earth, you know, the time occurred.
1: In Job, it describes them cheering while he's creating it, doesn't
2: exactly.
1: it?
2: Exactly. Okay. So that's how we know that the angels were created at least

0: instantaneously before the material creation, because they observed God laying the foundations of the earth, as it says there in Job. So the question is, you know, God already having heaven and angels, why did he want to make humans and earth? Well, you know, earth is pretty beautiful, and humans are good company. Actually, I think the question comes from the idea that, you know, humans aren't that great a company. I mean, we tend to give God nothing but problems. Yeah. But the fact of the matter is, there are things that man does that don't give God problems. In fact, he gets enjoyment from his work, and we can give God enjoyment. So I guess my answer would be, why did he make humans and earth after already having heaven and angels? I think that he wanted the fellowship. He wanted the unique interaction and relationship that he has with man, given even the fact that man has caused God a lot of heartache.
1: There's another question here that's similar in nature to that. In the beginning, in the perfect world, was God's purpose for man to spread his word or what?
0: Well, I think that that idea of spreading his word probably would be from the perspective of evangelistic, sharing God's word. And so from that perspective, with the idea of the world being perfect, you know, before man fell, there wouldn't have been any reason for evangelism or sharing God's word, because everybody would have, you know, known God's word and not needed to even have it written, I would say. I mean, it's interesting. God's relationship with Adam and Eve was just by talking face to face with them. I mean,
1: it's about the garden.
0: Exactly. So when here we're thinking about God's perfect world, the purpose of man essentially would have simply been to glorify God and to enjoy God. So I don't think back then the purpose of man would have been to spread God's word. There wouldn't have been any need for that.
1: And this next question relates to this whole idea of the difference between God's perfect world before man sinned and what happened after. And the question is, if God knew that the whole world was going to turn out wrong or sinful, then why did he create us?
0: The question there can have a couple of different perspectives. One being that God shouldn't have allowed man to sin because he knew ahead of time all the pain and anguish that it was going to cause. The other perspective is that if God knew we were going to sin, look how much pain and anguish it caused him. You know, why in the world would he have gone through with it? But I think this actually simply relates to that first question that was asking about God creating man after he already had heaven and angels, and that being because he wanted the relationship with man. I think even with God knowing that man would sin, actually, this would give him an opportunity to redeem man and to just shower him with love and show the greatness of God's love. So I don't think that God was afraid by any means of the kind of pain and anguish that it was actually going to cause him, the separation of the Father and the Son, the agony of the Son there on the cross. He knew that man would do this, and yet it was an opportunity for him to just show the love and actually deepen the relationship that he would have with man and man with God. You know, when we think about the relationship of God and angels, we can't say that God doesn't love angels, but there's nowhere in the Bible that it speaks of God's love for angels. The relationship between angels and God seems to be one of service and worship and fear.
1: And they don't understand the concept of redemption.
0: They don't, because they aren't redeemed. They don't have the kind of gratitude that man would have because God didn't save them. So the idea of God even knowing that man would sin and then thinking, so why in the world would he go through with it? You just get the sense that that just makes the relationship that we have with God all the more special. It should make us be that much more grateful to God for saving us, knowing that it was going to cause him great pain. Isn't it interesting that there are so many questions from these young people? What they're interested in is the relationship between God and man. They're interested in people. You know, I guess maybe a lot of times I do tend to emphasize the creation from the perspective of the angels and the starry skies and animals and so forth. But these young people, most of the questions, as we'll see, were related to God and man. So go ahead and read the next one that has to do with man.
1: Did God make other people at the beginning of creation, not just Adam and

0: Eve. Now, this question comes from the idea that, well, with evolutionary explanations, you know, you've got a lot of these organisms that are ape-like. And then when God creates, he just picks a couple of these male and female ape-like creatures and breathes into them a spirit and turns them into human beings. Here then is the idea that, well, did maybe God create a whole bunch of people all at once? And the story of Adam and Eve is more symbolic of just, you know, he picks a couple of these people and turns them into the human race. I think that what we can definitely answer with respect to this question, though, is that God created actually just Adam first. And that creation of Adam was God taking a body, breathing a spirit into him, and then the entire human race, even Eve, was taken from Adam. So the group of people being a bunch of humans and then the population growing from them, the idea that there were pre-human people that Cain could have married, you know, his Cain's wife, that we also so often get the question, where did Cain get his wife? That is simply not what the Bible teaches. The Bible teaches that God created Adam. From Adam, he created Eve, and there were no other people there. All the rest of the human race came from the procreation of Adam and Eve.
1: Well, again, that steers into our next question. Where did the different races and skin colors come from if God initially only made Adam and Eve?
0: Well, what we should understand is the variations in the human race, we would call that genetic variation, all came from the fantastic variety of genetic information that God put in Adam and Eve. We can see that in the, for example, variation in the dog kind. I mean, we've got Great Danes, we've got poodles, we've got Chihuahuas, and we're still making new kinds of different dogs today. But they're all basic Canis familiaris, that kind. And the diversity is all created by God in the dog kind way, way back there on day, remember?
1: Oh, was that day six?
0: Right. The land animals, as well as man, were all made on day six. So that genetic information that God put in the different kinds has a breadth of adaptable responses to the environment. So when it asks about the different races, when we're asked about different races, you know, black, yellow, red, white, that all had to come from the genetic makeup of Adam and Eve.
1: Okay, one more people question.
0: Okay.
1: Why are there fossils and bone findings of Neanderthals that look very similar to apes and to us if we didn't evolve?
0: Well, you know, we've done programs on Lucy, and people are very influenced by what the scientists are always promoting out there as we are descendants of these ape-like creatures. And so even this question has the underlying sense that Neanderthal looked like an ape. The fact of the matter is, though, that's only because of the artistic rendering to make those Neanderthal fossils look ape-like. Because we could take that skeleton, and if you dress them up in a suit and you don't put the hair and all of that all over the body, that person would look like anybody else that you might see walking down the street, literally. Neanderthal was a very modern-like human. They were a little bigger, and actually their brains were a little bigger. But this idea that they were brute cavemen-looking people, that simply isn't the case. And so when the question is, you know, the fossils and the bones of Neanderthal look very similar to apes and to us, actually, they simply look like us.
1: Well, Dr. Scripture, there are a lot of great questions we heard, and there's going to be even more that we'll talk about next time that came from the same youth group of First Baptist Church in Marceline, Missouri, that don't necessarily have to do with people as much.
0: That's right. But again, isn't it interesting how they were really focusing on people questions? So let me conclude today by reminding us of how wonderful the human body truly is. David said, I will give thanks to thee, for I am fearfully and wonderfully made. Wonderful are thy works, and my soul knows it very well. And that's not what I say. That's what Scripture says.

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2: Mom always took me to church when I was younger. When I was 10, I went forward to accept Christ, but no one explained what it really meant. At 14, I tried alcohol for the first time, and it didn't take long before I was an alcoholic. I loved to cook, and I trained in everything from meals to ice sculptures. At 30, I served as a cook in the Army during World War II. When the war ended, my drinking was worse than ever, especially when I moved to Korea. There I met Ethel, a young accountant, and we fell in love. Then I became very ill, went blind, and became paralyzed. Ethel and my mom prayed fervently for me. The doctors told me I was incurable, but within months I regained my vision and I was able to walk again. I promised Ethel I'd quit drinking and we married, but I soon broke my promise. I lost one chef job after another. I was depressed, and I hallucinated if I went too long without a drink. Ethel lovingly gave me books about Jesus, and learning about him changed my heart. I realized that Jesus didn't hate me. He understood what I was going through. He went through death to save me. I was broken. I prayed to truly receive him as my Savior, and I was finally able to kick my drinking habit. Ethel and I began to go to Bible school, and we wanted to be missionaries, but raising support was difficult. Then I got the idea of doing an ice sculpture presentation that creatively demonstrated the gospel. We moved to France to do the presentations full time. I am so grateful to be serving the Almighty God rather than alcohol. I'm Larry Gannon. If the Son therefore shall make you free, he shall be free indeed.
1: If you would like to be free from the weight of sin by accepting Jesus Christ as Lord and Savior, call 1-888-NEED-HIM right now. Free Indeed is a production of Pacific Garden Mission, 1458 South Canal Street, Chicago, Illinois, 60607. 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

0: Nathan, did you leave an empty milk carton in the fridge?
1: No. Honest, I didn't do it.
0: Nathan.
1: Honest, I didn't do it.
2: Hey, hon. Hey, buddy. I forgot to tell you. I think I might have drank the last of the milk.
1: Told you, Mom.
3: That's human nature. 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

0: SRN News, I'm Rich Thomason in Washington. President Trump says an Iran peace deal is close at hand and could be signed in 2 or 3 days. A U.S. Army Apache attack helicopter has crashed near the Strait of Hormuz.
1: The pilots are fine, yeah. Nobody injured. We are going to issue a report tomorrow, but the pilots are fine.
0: Things seem to have calmed down in the conflict between Israel and Iran. The two sides traded blows in the past few days, but now the hostilities have died down. The ceasefire remains intact. The Department of War tightens the screws on communist China.
2: The Pentagon has added several prominent Chinese businesses to its list of Chinese military companies. The list includes tech giant Alibaba, electric car maker BYD, and

0: search engine Baidu. The move prevents them from securing U.S. defense contracts. The list, updated Monday, now sanctions well-known non-state-owned Chinese companies that are not traditionally considered to be in the defense sector. This year's list includes 188 entities, up from about 130 last year. Keith Peters reporting.
1: Three more cases of New World screwworm have turned up, including one outside of Texas. But Ag Secretary Brooke Rollins says the nation's food supply couldn't be safer.
2: These developments obviously represent a serious threat to our livestock and wildlife, but they haven't caught us off guard. We have been tracking this pest for a long time, and we have fought before, and we will do so again.
1: In Maine and South Carolina, Nevada and North Dakota, voters are heading to the polls today in primary elections. Maine's high-stakes U.S. Senate contest has been generating a lot of interest around the country. On Wall Street this morning, Dow futures were 112 points higher. This is SRN News. The Episcopal Church is planning a celebration.
3: Leaders of the denomination say they will gather in Minnesota this fall to mark the 50th anniversary of a resolution that, for all intents and purposes, declared that homosexuality was no longer a sin. This led inevitably to the ordination of gay priests by the Episcopal Church, the blessing of same-sex marriage, and a split in the denomination that greatly reduced its membership, wealth, and property. Critics question what there is to celebrate. Michael Harrington reporting.
1: Nicholas Jacobs, a political scientist at Colby University, has been studying the Democratic Party's 2024 election collapse, and he concludes that the leadership does not understand the voters. He says that especially on social issues, a pattern persists. Working class voters did not move right in reactionary revolt. Democrats moved to the left. Jacobs cites polls indicating that Americans who used to vote Democrat have moved to the Republican Party over issues like abortion, the LGBT agenda, and religious freedom. This is SRN News. Well, it's increasingly expensive to keep those planes in the air, and it's having an impact on travelers.
4: U.S. Airlines spent $6.5 billion on jet fuel in April. That's up 78% over this time last year, according to new government data. A major industry trade group, the International Air Transport Association, is warning that higher fuel prices could cut 2026 global profits in half. The association's director general, Willie Walsh, says airfares are rising, but airlines are still absorbing part of the hike in their bottom lines. In an effort to contain costs, airlines around the world are raising airfares and fees, cutting perks, canceling flights, and trimming schedules. Last week, American Airlines announced they are temporarily suspending some routes this summer. I'm Jennifer King.
1: OpenAI has filed paperwork to possibly become a publicly traded company. OpenAI says it has not decided on timing just yet, as there are advantages to staying private. More details at SRN News.
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7: Before Mother died when I was 11, she told me to put my trust in Jesus. I assured her that I had, but I wasn't telling the truth. Dad remarried a woman who favored her own children over us, and that's when I began to feel inferior. I was 15 when Dad discovered I was sneaking out on dates, and he refused to let me go out again. I wrote my hatred in a diary, wishing he were dead. Then he suddenly died, and guilt consumed my life. My stepmother let me do as I pleased, and I ran wild, smoking and even drinking, which subdued my feelings of inferiority. Before long, I had a bad reputation. My friends abandoned me when I got pregnant, but a wonderful family helped take care of my baby until I got on my feet. I married Al, a man old enough to be my father, and he adopted my daughter. 4 years later, Al moved away because he couldn't take my drinking. My brother wrote saying he had put his trust in Christ, and I decided to clean up my life, too. I got in touch with Al, and he agreed to start over if I would join.

0: him, so I did. I wanted to go to church, and he agreed to do that too. And then I quit because my clothes were tacky, that old inferiority complex. A neighbor invited my daughter to Sunday school, so I began going too. And then one night I went to the altar and put my trust in Christ alone. Jesus set me free of guilt and gave me peace, and he'll do the same for you. I'm Millie. If the Son therefore shall make you free, ye shall be free indeed.
1: If you would like to be free from the weight of sin by accepting Jesus Christ as Lord and Savior, call 1-888-NEED-HIM right now. 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

0: give you glory tonight, Jesus.
1: So then he literally looks at me, and I'm like, Rascal was wrong.
2: You've got to give me the TLDR version of this story, man.
1: Oh, okay. Dog chewed up my earbuds. I had to get a new pair.
3: TLDR. That is social media abbreviation for too long, didn't read. It means just give me the basics, like Billy Graham does right here, on what you could call a TLDR explanation of God's grace.
4: Grace is not sought, nor bought, nor wrought. It is the free, lavish gift of Almighty God to needy, erring mankind.
3: While grace is free to us, it cost Jesus his life. He died on a cross to pay the penalty for our sins so we can go to heaven.
4: Receive him. You can know him today. You can know the grace of God if you will let Christ into your heart right now.
3: We can tell you more, either in TLDR version or more in depth. 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We're the Billy Graham Evangelistic Association.

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1: What a shock to discover when I was drafted into the Army and took their IQ test that I scored 134, well above average. I'd gone through school labeled a slow learner and had flunked out of college because I believed the labels. Suddenly I had a sense of direction. I believed in myself. Other soldiers tried to tell me to believe in Jesus, but I was determined to make up for lost time. When I got out of the Army, I went to work selling insurance and qualified for the $1 million round table the first year and every year after that. I bought a sports car and lived the good life. One night I was so drunk I couldn't get into my sporty little car. A friend spotted me and took me home. He and his wife invited me to church with them the next day. I refused, but they showed up in the morning, made coffee, and insisted I go. There, for the first time in my life, I heard the gospel. Learning about becoming a new person when you have a really bad hangover makes an impression. I met Marlene in church that day. She pointed out the idolatry in my life, but I resisted the truth. Then, one rain-slick night when I was drunk, I drove my sports car 100 miles an hour to get home. I realized the next morning that God had spared my life. I finally understood that believing simply in myself had me on the road to destruction. I knelt down and asked Jesus Christ

0: to forgive me and to come into my life as my Lord and Savior. I'm James Davidson. If the Son therefore shall make you free, you shall be free indeed.
1: If you would like to be free from the weight of sin by receiving Jesus Christ as Lord and Savior, or maybe you have questions about it, call 1-888-NEED-HIM right now. 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

0: It's a great day to be in God's Word together. In our five-year journey through the Bible, we're at the beginning, the book of Genesis, focusing on the Old Testament patriarch Jacob. As we think about his spiritual progress, just think for a second about your own. What was your relationship with God like, say, 20 years ago? Well, in Genesis 34, Jacob has come a long way since leaving home two decades earlier. He's yielded his life to God, but now his past sins are coming back to haunt him. As our Bible teacher, Dr. J. Vernon McGee, liked to put it, the chickens are coming home to roost. Let's hear some important words about Bible study now from Dr. McGee.
1: This is an important chapter, so stay tuned in and let me make this statement. Many of you new folk are joining us in going through the Bible. We're delighted to have you aboard our Bible bus. Therefore, let me say this to you. If you want the study of the Bible to be meaningful to you, first of all, read the Scripture that we're studying as we go along. Now, there is no substitute today or shortcut to studying the Bible. We've come through a period where we want to take it easy, and so we've had little gimmick programs of going through the Bible in a hurry. Well, believe me, my friend, you can't go through the Word of God in a hurry. It even took the Lord 7 days to make the heaven and the earth, and He was able to do it in just a moment, but he took a lot of time for him. And today, you can't take a little seminar and hope to become an authority on the Word of God and solve all your problems. God gave 66 books, and the only way is to study those 66 books. Read the Scripture. Get the notes that we provide. If you don't have a copy, write in and get them. 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Listen to it regularly. Pray for yourself. Pray for the program. Pray for this ministry. We are trying to get the word out yonder to the ends of the world and tell others about it. Tell your friends, your neighbors.
0: Dr. McGee never knew about our world prayer team, but he certainly would have been the first person to raise his hand and say, "Count me in." Prayer was and still is the best way that you can partner with us. And we'd like to invite you to join our world prayer team. It includes thousands, myself included, who travel the world on our knees every day. So if you'd like to receive a short daily prompt to pray, along with great stories of how God's at work through our program and prayers, you can sign up at ttb.org or call 1-800-65-BIBLE for some information. And when we get to heaven someday, who knows what we're going to discover about how God was at work through our intercession. I honestly

0: honestly can't wait to hear those stories. Now let's pray and get to our study. Heavenly Father, thank you for the gift of this time that we have together with you. Give us ears to hear from you now and openness for your Spirit's prompting. In Jesus' name we pray. Amen. We're off to Genesis 34 as we make our way through the Bible with Dr. J. Vernon McGee.
1: Now, if you have your Bible today, friends, will you turn with us to the 34th chapter of the book of Genesis, Genesis 34. I hope those notes and outlines we send out are there before you, and if not, we'd like to send you a copy if you'll just write in and ask for yours. We have one here for you. Now, if you found your place here in the 34th chapter of Genesis, you recognize that we're still talking about Jacob. A great deal is said about Jacob. He's a very colorful character, and he certainly keeps up the interest. And in the family that he has, there is one thing that stands out. Something is always happening. There's not a dull moment. They continually give us quite a bit of excitement. And then there are such great spiritual lessons that are here for us. Now we are coming to this, though, that is very sad and sordid. The 34th chapter is not a very pretty chapter. In fact, we have three chapters in the book of Genesis that are not pretty at all. And do you know that they all concern the children of Leah? Leah, the eldest daughter of Laban that was given to Jacob. And I think this gives evidence of the fact that God does not approve plurality of marriages. The very fact this was forced on Jacob to a certain extent, but that didn't make it right by any means. And we find here that Jacob at least went along with it, and we find here in this section that the children of Leah are all involved in sin. Now, she had four boys, Simeon and Levi, and also Judah. And in the 35th chapter, we're coming to another one of the sons, and that concerns Reuben, the firstborn. So every one of her sons turned out rather badly, at least sin in their lives. Now, there is something else to note here. We're dwelling on the families. God is putting an emphasis there. We've said a great deal about the strife that's in all of these families, but now you notice another element that is entered in, and that is, there is a sordidness. There is a shoddiness that has seeped into the family of Jacob that was not in the family of Abraham or Isaac. A great deal of difficulty, and they had problems, but nothing like we have here now. And this again reveals the fact that God wanted to get this man Jacob and his family out from the home of Laban, out from that atmosphere, because of the very atmosphere why that gave the background for these awful sins that are mentioned here. Now, will you notice, as I read this section here, and this man Jacob has stopped here at Shalem, and he has bought him a nice little place out in the suburban area of town, and he is attempting to orient himself with the culture of that day. Well, it wasn't a good place, and God wants to separate this man from that area. And believe me, after you read this chapter, you come to the conclusion he better separate him. Now I'm reading. And Dinah, the daughter of Leah, which she bare unto Jacob, went out to see the daughters of the land. She went visiting in this town of Shalem. And when Shechem, the son of Hamor, the Hivite, prince of the country, saw her, he took her and lay with her and defiled her. Or let me put it in the language that the papers of today, the news media, would say that he raped her. And if they can say it in print today and on radio and television, certainly this poor preacher can say it. I think the pulpit today has become weak because it's not strong, because it doesn't at least use the language of the day in which we live. And I do not mean the slang, but there's a lot of strong language

that needs to be used today. Sin needs to be spelled out. There was a time when sin was sin. Now they've taken the S off of it, and you're in the N group today if you are a sinner. But that's not the way God spells sin. He still spells it with a capital S, a capital I, and a capital N. And you'll notice that I is right in the middle of the word. That's where all of us are. Now, this is the sordid story that we have before us. And the very interesting thing is that the boy, Shechem, was apparently in love with the girl and would have married her. Notice verse 3, "And his soul clave unto Dinah, the daughter of Jacob, and he loved the damsel and spake kindly unto the damsel." Now, he really wanted to marry her and would have married her. "And Shechem spake unto his father Hamor, saying, Get me this damsel to wife. And Jacob heard that he had defiled Dinah his daughter. Now his sons were with his cattle in the field, and Jacob held his peace until they were come. And Hamor, the father of Shechem, went out unto Jacob to commune with him. And the sons of Jacob came out of the field when they heard it, and the men were grieved, and they were very wroth, because he had wrought folly in Israel in lying with Jacob's daughter, which thing ought not to be done." And we certainly agree that it should not have been done, but it had been. And now the fellow wants to marry you. Well, I tell you, when Jacob heard it, he called for these 12 boys of his to come in, and they had a war council. And I'm of the opinion that Jacob probably should not have made as much of it. And when Hamor, the father of Shechem, came out to him, it's obvious what he came for. He wanted to get the girl for his son's wife. And Jacob probably should have yielded to that, because that was, shall I say, the best way out at the time. It's certainly the thing they did. It wasn't the best way by any means, and God did not approve of it. "And Hamor communed with them, saying, The soul of my son Shechem longeth for your daughter. I pray you, give her him to wife, and make ye marriages with us, and give your daughters unto us, and take our daughters unto you." Now, frankly, that would have been wrong, but this, I think, would have been right because of what had transpired and taken place. That is, that probably Dinah should have been given to him. Will you notice now what happened? "And ye shall dwell with us, and the land shall be before you. Dwell and trade ye therein, and get you possessions therein." And all of this reveals that Jacob is going to have to move on, that this is no place for him, mixing with these people in the land. "And Shechem said unto her father and unto her brethren, Let me find grace in your eyes, and what ye shall say unto me, I'll give. Ask me never so much dowry and gift, and I'll give according as ye shall say unto me, but give me the damsel to wife. And the sons of Jacob answered Shechem and Hamor his father deceitfully, and said, Because he had defiled Dinah their sister." Now, I feel like that Jacob here should have had certainly a little bit more to say to restrain these boys of what they're going to do, because they are deceiving the man. "And they said unto them, We cannot do this thing to give our sister to one that is uncircumcised, for that were a reproach unto us." And the thing that disturbs me about the incident is that the sin that's been committed isn't the reproach, but the fact that he was a foreigner made it difficult or impossible to give her as a wife. "But in this will we consent unto you, if ye will be as we be, that every male of you be circumcised. Then will we give our daughter unto you, and we will take your daughters to us, and we will dwell with you, and we will become one people." Now, this is the thing that they are to do. Go through the ritual of circumcision. And this ought to be a warning today to a great many. I know a fella that he married a girl. He told her that he would accept the Lord. In fact, the matter is, why,
they came in for counseling and asked me to perform the ceremony. And I, of course, would.

not with him not being a Christian. And she claimed she would not marry him unless he became a Christian. Well, when he came in, I talked with him. He said he would accept Christ. And then we had prayer. And then I asked him, I said, now what have you really done? And I never heard such humming and hawing, beating around the bush as this boy did. And I very frankly said right before him, I said, young lady, I'll not perform the ceremony. I don't think the young man is converted. Well, they felt like I was being very harsh, and they went down the street and got another preacher. He performed the ceremony. She told me later that he had come to her and told her she tried to get him to go to church. And, of course, he had had a good reason for not coming to hear me preach because I'd been so cruel to him. Then she agreed to go to another church, and they went two or three times. And then finally he just said to her point blank out, he said, really, I'm not a Christian. Well, just to go through the ceremony, even of saying you trust Christ, doesn't mean you have. And joining the church, I find a great many people today, they think if they just nod the head, faith doesn't seem to mean very much to them. It's a tremendous experience, friends, to trust Christ as your Savior. There's nothing quite like it. Nothing to compare to it in this world. When you trust Christ as Savior, He does something for you. Didn't do anything for that boy. You know, Mark Twain had the same experience. He was not a Christian. And he was in love with a very beautiful, wonderful Christian girl. And she would not marry him until he became a Christian. And he professed that he accepted Christ as his Savior. And they started out that way. Well, Mark Twain became very famous, as you know, and he was entertained by all of the famous people of the world. And he moved in that society. And one day when he came back to his home in Missouri, he said to her, when she wanted to go to church, he said, look, and calling her by the pet name that he had for her, he said, look, I can't keep up the front any longer. You go on to church. I know now I'm not a Christian. May I say that that made a very unhappy home, and it absolutely spoiled the life of this lovely Christian girl. Now, here are these men saying, if you'll go through the rite of circumcision, it'll make everything all right. And a great many people think, well, if you join the church and nod your head and be able to use the right vocabulary and quote the right verse, that means you're Christian. My friend, that doesn't mean you're Christian. If you've trusted Christ, something's happened. And things are different now if you've trusted Him. Now, the very interesting thing is, notice what happened. And their words pleased Hamor and Shechem, Hamor's son. And the young man deferred not to do the thing because he had delight in Jacob's daughter. And he was more honorable than all the house of his father. I would say this boy is doing the honorable thing at this point. And Hamor and Shechem, his son, came under the gate of their city and communed with the men of their city, saying, these men are peaceable with us, therefore let them dwell in the land, trade therein. For the land, behold, it's large enough for them. Let us take their daughters to us for wives, and let us give them our daughters. Only herein will the men consent unto us for to dwell with us, to be one people, if every male among us be circumcised as they are circumcised. Shall not their cattle and their substance and every beast of theirs be ours? Only let us consent unto them, and they will dwell with us. In other words, they expected really to rob Jacob before it was over. I'm going through the ceremony for everyone except the boy who wanted to marry the girl. It was as phony as it could be. It's like just joining the church when you're not converted. And unto Hamor and Shechem his son hearkened all that went out of the gate of his city. Every male was circumcised, all that went out of the gate of the city. And it came to pass on the third day when they were sore that two of the sons of Jacob, Simeon and Levi, Dinah's brethren, took each man his sword and came upon the city boldly and slew all the males. This was really trickery, let me tell you. And Dinah's brothers were Simeon and Levi. They were full brothers that wanted to get revenge. And
notice

their revenge. They go a little too far. And the very fact that Hamor intended to dispossess Jacob and his sons of the great wealth which Jacob had accumulated in Haran, it doesn't justify the brutal act of Simeon and Levi, but it does reveal the impossible situation of dealing with the inhabitants of that land. And the thing they've done is a very, very terrible thing. Now notice, they slew Hamor and Shechem, his son, with the edge of the sword, and took Dinah out of Shechem's house and went out. The sons of Jacob came upon the slain and spoiled the city because they had defiled their sister. The other sons joined in on this. Now this reveals something in the family of Jacob, as you can see, that's not right, that they had learned in the home of Laban. They took their sheep, their oxen, their asses, that which was in the city and that which was in the field, and all their wealth, and all their little ones and their wives, took they captive and spoiled even

0: after me. But he doesn't rebuke them for the sin that they've committed. That is the interesting thing here. We get today a wrong perspective, I think, sometimes of sin and of our actions. We think of the effect that it's going to have. Now, we have in the churches today many men and women, for that matter, they won't take a stand on certain issues. Why? Well, the little crowd they run with may not accept them. They are with a little clique, and they don't dare stand for anything that the little clique wouldn't stand for. It's never a question of whether it's right or wrong. It's a question of whether it ingratiates me to the crowd. God have mercy today on Christians that shape their lives by those that are around them and are constantly looking for the effect their conduct's going to have on others. And they don't look on whether this is the right thing or the Christian thing, or as a child of God, is this something I should do or not do? And that's the reason our churches are filled today with those who compromise. And little wonder that today we have so many frustrated, unhappy Christians. I tell you, it's a wonderful thing to stand for the truth today. And when you stand for it, that you don't have to compromise. How wonderful it is when we'll do that. But poor old Jacob, he's growing, but he hasn't grown that far. You may be sure of that. And then these boys, of course, attempt to defend themselves, and they said, should he deal with our sister as with a harlot? Well, it's a good question. And I would say that if they wanted to take the judgment in their own hands, they first of all should have heard this boy out and let him marry their sister. It wouldn't be the right thing to do, in the sense that it would be the best thing to do under the circumstances. But it's not the right thing by any means, but it's the only thing to do under the circumstances. And certainly that would have been better than to go to the extreme of murdering. And that's what it amounted to, the inhabitants of that land. And friends, there's no excuse that can be offered. And I hope no one's attempting to justify these men. I certainly am not. I have no defense to offer for them at all. They should not have done the thing that they did here. But we must understand that they are not living in the light of Romans 12. And Romans 12, beginning at verse 19, says, "Dearly beloved, avenge not yourselves, but rather give place unto wrath. For it is written, vengeance is mine, I will repay, saith the Lord. Therefore, if thine enemy hunger, feed him. If he thirst, give him drink. For in so doing, thou shalt heap coals of fire on his head. Be not overcome of evil, but overcome evil with good." Now, the whole thing boils down to this particular thing here. And that is, for a Christian today, Romans 12 is the policy that we should follow. The very minute we attempt to take revenge or get vengeance today, it means we're no longer walking by faith. We're saying we can't trust God to work this out. But very candidly, I'm not sure that you could bring these boys, and certainly Jacob, up to that level at this particular time. But you cannot justify this terrible deed that they have committed here. And you can well understand that they're acting because of their feeling for their sister and the shame that it brought upon the family. So you see that this boy Jacob now is beginning to see that a whole lot of chickens come home to roost, not just a few. Now, after this experience, why, this man Jacob now goes on back to Bethel. God calls him back to Bethel. And it's time that he get back to Bethel, by the way. We'll get into that chapter next time. Until then, may God richly bless you, my beloved.
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2: 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Shadow spirituality is any spirituality that does not affirm that the Bible is God's own self-revelation to the world.
1: Up next, Dr. Michael Youssef contrasts shadow spirituality with real spirituality. Thank you for making time in your day for this enlightening episode of Leading the Way. 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That's 866-626-4356. Okay, you can probably recall a time when you were in a really dark location that was suddenly lightened by a brief bright light, maybe from lightning or a passing car. And that sudden light created a momentary shadow in the shape of something or someone that caused you to be afraid.

0: Well, the world's view of spirituality is kind of similar to that. Short-lived shadows of the spiritual realm around us cause people to experience fear, but it's a lack of understanding. That's why today, Dr. Youssef is beginning a quick audio series called Heal Me, O God, revealing the spiritual healing available through Jesus. So listen along as Dr. Youssef begins.
1: To say that there is a huge spiritual vacuum in the life of this generation is an understatement. To say that there is a severe spiritual hunger and starvation in this generation, it's an understatement. Just look around you. Look around you and see the multi-billion dollar business of fortune tellers and tarot card readers and clairvoyants and astrologers and psychic false and otherwise. They all a clear indication that there is a deep longing in the human soul. There is a huge longing for spiritual wholeness. There is longing for physical wholeness. And there is nothing wrong with that longing, by the way. There's nothing wrong with it. God created us with that longing inside of us. God created us with a spiritual vacuum on the inside of us. God created us with that desire, for that desire to be fulfilled. God created us incomplete. Not only that, but God made only one provision for that completeness to take place. God made only one provision for that wholeness to become a reality in your life and in my life. God made only one type of food that should satisfy that inner hunger. God made only one drink that quenches that inner thirst. God made only one object that can fill that empty space. God made only one permanent solution for that permanent problem. Every other alternative to God's provision is only temporary. It's not real. Oprah's solutions, his Band-Aid on a gaping wound. Dr. Phil's solutions are Teflons. New Age spirituality is fake. These are like eating sawdust. They might fill your stomach, but very soon you'll die of spiritual malnutrition. All of these so-called spiritualities is what I call it, shadow spirituality. And shadow spirituality today is taught in many a church. That is the saddest part. That's the part that I want you to go on your face and cry and weep in bitterness. That this shadow spirituality is preached in many a pulpit today. This shadow spirituality is practiced by many churchgoers today. This shadow spirituality has even invaded some of the so-called evangelical churches. So what is that shadow spirituality? Shadow spirituality is any form of spirituality that does not acknowledge Jesus Christ as the only Lord of life. Shadow spirituality is any spirituality that does not say that only and exclusively is rooted in the power and the authority of the Holy Spirit of God. Shadow spirituality is any spirituality that does not acknowledge that it is Father God and not Mother Earth who is the God of power and might. Shadow spirituality is any spirituality that does not affirm that the Bible is God's own self-revelation to the world. Shadow spirituality is what secular-minded people just refer to simply as spirituality. So what is that spirituality? I'm going to give you a definition. Don't forget it. This is their own definitions, by the way. I'm not making this up. This is their own definition. Any dimension of human experience that's beyond the physical, it's called spiritual and spirituality. So dabbling in the occult, they call that spirituality. Loving nature and worshiping nature, they call that spirituality. Any form of mysticism and mental control, that's spirituality. Search for God, any God, that's called spirituality. If you worship angels and take good care of your guardian angel, that's called spirituality. To our culture, spirituality is represented by Forrest Gump's box of chocolate. You don't know what you're getting.

Others have defined spirituality bluntly as A, B, C, anything but Christianity. What does shadow spirituality or counterfeit spirituality hope to achieve? Shadow spirituality says they want people to be enlightened and they want them to be empowered. Enlightenment and empowerment, that's their goal. Counterfeit or shadow spirituality stated aim is to help the person, quote, to reach an improved state of emotional health, a strong self-esteem, a balance of spirit, body, and mind. I'm sure some of you are probably sitting here saying, well, Michael, wait a minute, what's wrong with these goals? They sound good to me. And on the surface, they do sound good. They look like wonderful goals. Who doesn't want to improve their emotional state? Don't you? Don't you improve your emotional state? Well, for starter, that's their aim. Nobody ever said that any of them have achieved it or can achieve it. Well, look, I can aim at reaching the summit of Mount Everest. That's a wonderful aim. Everybody said, Michael, isn't that great? That's a great goal. Some people come and say, give me a pat on the back. Isn't that great? But those who know me, they'll say, rots of rock. There's no way on God's earth for me to reach the bottom of Mount Everest, let alone the top. That's an elusive goal. That's an impossibility. It's like playing a hoax on someone. Furthermore, I don't want an improved emotional health. Do you? I don't want it. What is an improved emotional health? Who can judge you when you're improved? Who's going to judge that? How are you going to know when you're improving? No, I don't want improvement. I want completely be healed, my emotions be completely healed. I want complete emotional transformation. I want a complete whole emotions. I want complete healing of my emotions. And the only way to experience complete wholeness in every way is to be able to say with the Apostle Paul, I live, but it is no longer I who live, but Christ who lives within me. And the life I now live in the flesh, I live by faith in the Son of God who loved me and gave himself for me. That is it. That's how to have wholeness in life. Not with the mumbo jumbos or jumping through hoops or doing 27 things. Shadow spirituality is deceptive. And in shadow spirituality, a person could declare himself whole whenever they feel happy. But in true spirituality, I become whole when I reflect the likeness of the Lord Jesus Christ. In shadow spirituality, you put a band-aid on a gaping wound. But in true spirituality, you get the complete permanent surgery. In shadow spirituality, you may get a quick fix. But in true spirituality, you receive the power to overcome day in and day out. In shadow spirituality, you get a placebo. But in true Christianity, you'll get the real thing. Shadow spirituality, a person has the power to make themselves whole, which is a lie. But in true spirituality, the Holy Spirit of God declares you whole. And God the Father says that is right. Why? Because God the Son has been invited to live on the inside of you. I'm amazed. I'm absolutely astounded of how many Christians refer to the Holy Spirit as it. I am absolutely amazed. But when the Bible talks about the Holy Spirit, the Bible is talking about a person. He is the third person of the Trinity. He is the very Spirit of the mighty God. Not just a loose force in the world that you toss to people like a football. It is not something you blow on people and they fall. No, you don't blow on people the Holy Spirit. Isaiah 34:16 tells us that the Holy Spirit of God

controls the course of history. Nehemiah 9:30 and Zechariah 7:12 tells us that He reveals God's truth and will. In Psalm 143:10, He tells us that God's people will know the way to faithfulness through the Holy Spirit. And in Numbers 11, the Bible tells us that the Holy Spirit of God equips individuals for leadership. He is no other than the supernatural mighty power of God, the very breath of God Himself. And He is given to us, not to play with us. Listen to me, believers. The Holy Spirit is not given to us so that He may play with us. He's not given to us so that He may serve our purpose. He is not given to us so that He may become our personal genie. No, and a million no. He is the Spirit of the living God. He is the hurricane force that created the universe. He is the mighty wind that blew on the dust and Adam showed up. He is the mighty wind that parted the Red Sea. He is the power that moves the air, even to the point of violent movement. He is the energy that is released with the spiritual force and power. He is the supernatural power that breathes upon your dead soul and my dead soul and quicken our spirits. He is the power that guides us and leads us and empowers us to live a holy and righteous life. That's who He is. Jesus said in John chapter 14, 15, and 16 that when He goes to the Father, He will send His Holy Spirit to dwell on the earth. In the Old Testament, the Holy Spirit came upon Samson and left. The Holy Spirit came and ministered through Isaiah and left. But then God has been promising that this trickle of rain one day is going to become a shower. And one day the Holy Spirit of God is coming to dwell in the lives of the believers. And right on schedule, the Holy Spirit of God on the day of Pentecost showed up. And He showed up in wind and in fire. The wind that blows upon our dead spirits and quickens us. And the fire of purity and righteousness that burns away the dross of sin out of our lives. The Bible tells us four things about the Holy Spirit. Everything else is counterfeit and shadow spirituality. First, the Word of God tells us that He quickens our dead spirits. Secondly, the Bible tells us that He transforms our fallen nature. Thirdly, the Bible tells us that He seals us for God's ownership. And fourthly, the Bible tells us that He fills us with His presence. How about that? Number one, He quickens our dead spirits. Let me tell you something. Some of you might not have known this. Listen carefully, especially all of you chosen frozen. You know who you are. Listen to me. Every one of us was born spiritually dead. Every one of us was born spiritually stillborn. Every one of us was born dead in trespasses and sin. Every one of us was born not knowing that we are sinners and desperately need salvation. Every one of us was born with our backs to God and did not know that we needed God. Every one of us was born that way. Every human being on the face of the earth was born that way. But the Holy Spirit of God breathed in us and created in us a hunger and thirst for God. He breathed in us when He showed up in my life and showed me that I'm living in rebellion against the Holy God. He breathed on us and He opened our blind spiritual eyes to see that we are heading for hell without Jesus Christ. He breathed on us and He showed us that we cannot save ourselves with our own good works. He breathed on us and He showed us our desperate condition without Jesus Christ. And that is why I genuinely, deeply, emotionally, and intellectually feel sorry for those who are caught up in false spirituality. I weep tears. I pray my heart is for love the sinners, because if I did not, I would not be doing all that I'm doing.
I don't long to see them end.

up in eternal judgment. I long for them to know Jesus. And I have nothing in my heart but compassion and love toward those who don't know the Savior, the only Savior of our souls. Those who fall in the trap of believing that if you peel away layers of negative thinking, if you peel away the layers of bad feelings, if you peel away the layers of hurtful memories, if you just keep on peeling this, you become self-empowered and self-actualized. It's a lie, my friend, it's a lie. You see, that way you don't need the Holy Spirit, you don't need God to open your blind eyes. You see, what will happen, you try to forgive yourself when you feel like it, and your spirit cannot do that. And that is why shadow spirituality, in that kind of life, there is no right and wrong. You see, now you understand when you read some of the curriculum of your kids, that when you bring them from, there is no right and wrong. Right and wrong is what you decide. Right and wrong is what, up to your standards. Right and wrong is what you make of it. There is no need for the Holy Spirit of God to convict you and forgive you. You convict yourself and you forgive yourself. Now, I can't think of a worse nightmare. Do you know why? Because the Bible said, even if our conscience condemn us, He is greater than our conscience. I can't think of a worse nightmare to be living that way, not knowing the loving forgiveness of Jesus Christ. The Holy Spirit of God not only quickens our dead spirits, but secondly, He transforms our fallen nature. This woman said to me, she was caught up in this shadow spirituality, this counterfeit spirituality for some time. And she told me, she said, I kept on peeling layers of myself as they told me to do. She said, I kept doing this. And then I got to the core of my soul and I found nothing. She said, the nothingness I found was not the nirvana I was promised, but emptiness. Emptiness that nearly killed me. But thank God, she said, the Holy Spirit of God not only showed me the way of forgiveness and peace, but He began to transform me into the likeness of Jesus Christ. That's what He does. He doesn't only quicken our dead spirits, He doesn't only transform our fallen nature, but thirdly, He seals us with ownership. You know, the Apostle Paul got the idea of the sealing from the merchants in the port of Ephesus. There were a lot of bad timber being sold, and the Ephesians were really exercised about that because their grain of wood, their timber, was the best in the world. So they said, we've got to do something about this. We want to make sure that people understand and don't mix our good timber with the bad timber, with the bad wood that they're buying from elsewhere. So they created a seal that cannot be imitated, that cannot be duplicated. And they will put that seal on their wood, on their timber. Why? Because they did not want theirs to be confused with the other inferior grades of wood. And the Apostle Paul saw this and he said, I know exactly what the Holy Spirit of God has done. Now when the buyers would go and buy the timber, they look for that seal. And it's the same way the Apostle Paul said, God, the Holy Spirit, places a seal of ownership on everyone that belongs to Jesus Christ. The Holy Spirit of God is the one who authenticates and testifies whether you belong to Jesus or you don't. So whenever a sealed child of God goes through doubt, and make no mistake about it, all of us go through doubt. The devil is around trying to make us doubt. You know what happens? The Holy Spirit of God comes to you as you are spending time with God in prayer. And He whispers in your ear. He said, you're mine. Jesus have redeemed you. And I have personally have sealed you. You belong to Jesus. Don't listen to the devil. Not only that, the Holy Spirit Himself quickens our dead spirits. Not only the Holy Spirit of God transform our fallen nature. Not only the Holy Spirit Himself seals us with His ownership. But fourthly, the Holy Spirit of God daily fills us with His presence. Please listen carefully to what I'm going to tell you. A lot of people get confused on this. While the Holy Spirit seal, the seal of the Holy Spirit happens once in the life of the believer,
the filling of the

0: Holy Spirit is continuous. While the sealing of the Holy Spirit is dependent upon God's gracious favor, the filling of the Holy Spirit is dependent upon you asking Him every day and every moment of every day to be filled of His Spirit. While every committed believer in Jesus Christ is sealed by the Holy Spirit, the sad thing is, not every believer in Jesus Christ is daily filled by the Holy Spirit. Because they don't ask for it. They don't ask for that filling. And that is why the Apostle Paul in Ephesians 5:18 says, be continuously. That's what it means. Be continuously, continuously, continuously filled of the Holy Spirit. Believer, if you've known Jesus, been sealed of the Holy Spirit, and have not been filled daily, and you know your life is in a mess, begin today to ask the Holy Spirit of God. Said, I've been missing out on the greatest blessing by asking you, Holy Spirit, to fill me every day. But then there may be somebody here today. That person may be, they know a great deal about Jesus. They may actually even go to church. They may actually be seeking after Jesus. You may be seeking after Him today. You may feel good about coming to church and singing and praying. But by the same token, you have never fully surrendered your life to Jesus Christ. And thus, you have never really received the quickening of the Holy Spirit of God in your life. You come to church, and you know there is something missing. Do you know what that something is? It is someone. It's someone. And He is a gift that God the Father gives you. When you surrender to God the Son, and His name is God the Holy Spirit. He can breathe upon you today. He can breathe upon your dead soul, your dead spirit, and He can quicken your spirit even now. Will you ask Him?
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2: Somehow I was dropped in the delivery room right after I was born, and the resulting brain injury left me with cerebral palsy. Doctors told my parents to put me in a home for the mentally retarded, saying I would never walk or talk. But my mother kept me and found a school in Cincinnati that took me when I was five. Life at home was rough. Dad was a gambler, and both my

0: parents left pornography lying around. Their daily fights were often instigated by Granny, Dad's mom, who lived with us. I rode the bus to and from school, and the driver began molesting me when I was in fourth grade. He threatened to kill me and my parents if I told anyone. In the eighth grade, I went to church with my sister, saw that I needed the Lord, and insisted on going every Sunday on my own. One night, I went forward and gave my life to Christ. Knowing that God loved me and had a purpose for my life filled my heart with joy. I was never molested after that. In spite of my parents' opposition, I went to Bible college and seminary so I could share the good news with other disabled people. I'm Debbie Johnson, and I urge you to put your faith in the Lord Jesus Christ, who died and lived again to set you free. If the Son, therefore, shall make you free, you shall be free indeed.
1: If you would like to be free from the weight of sin, by receiving Jesus Christ as Lord and Savior. 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

0: is. Making the big calls is tough.
1: Traveling? Number 16?
2: Come on, ref. That wasn't really traveling.
1: Oh, yeah. Maybe you're right.
3: What? No way. You made the right call.
1: Huh. Good point. Maybe I did.
2: So, what's your decision?
3: Yeah, what's it gonna be?
1: Oh, well, I'm not really sure. I mean, it could be. On one hand, I see what you're saying, but on the other hand,
0: as Christians, sometimes we have to take a tough stand for what we believe in. Billy Graham.
4: Thousands of people today want Christianity, but they resist the idea of speaking out, of making a choice on moral and spiritual issues. 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Christianity, if it is anything, is something to which you must respond and commit yourself.
0: 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We're the Billy Graham Evangelistic Association.

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1: It isn't how you start that counts, rather how you finish. Rarely does the individual who sprints out of the starting blocks with a burst of speed break the tape winning the race. This is what Jesus had in mind when he said, "No one who puts his hand to the plow and looks back is fit for service in the kingdom of God." You can't drive looking in the rearview mirror. Neither can you accomplish God's purpose for your life, vacillating, compromising, wondering whether you should really commit yourself to the task before you. Jesus' comments about looking back after you've put your hand to the plow was the linchpin to a conversation he had with several people as he challenged them to follow him. One had an excuse that he first had to go bury his father. Then he said he would come back and follow Jesus. Another said, "I will follow you, Lord, but first let me go back and say goodbye to my family." Now, I've never plowed a furrow, but my father did, plenty of them when he was a boy. Dad said if you plow a straight furrow, you've got to fix your eyes on a distant point of reference, a tree, a fence post, a landmark of some kind, and move straight towards that point. Looking back and trying to move ahead means you vacillate, you go to one side or the other, uncertain, indefinite, unsuccessful. As long as you look back, wondering if you married the right person, hesitating to commit yourself to your mate, your marriage will not improve. I've never seen a drug addict who had the strength to walk away from the habit as long as he dabbled in drugs even a little bit. Burn your bridges behind you. Nobody can find the victory, the joy, and the power to live as God intends us to live until he makes the decision, unconditional and without reservation, to walk with God. You can say no to the Lord, but you never say no, Lord, because when you say no, you deny he is your Lord. There is strength and power in the decision to move forward, to refuse to look back, going for it no matter what happens. In the early 50s, it was assumed that running the 4-minute mile was impossible. Then two athletes did it. An Australian, John Landy, and a British runner from Oxford, Roger Bannister. Then the two were matched against each other in a historic race to determine which of the two was really faster. They met on a track in Vancouver, and say observers John Landy was leading as they turned toward the finish line. But he made a fatal mistake. He looked back to see how close was his competitor, Roger Bannister. And as he looked back, he momentarily broke his stride. Bannister seized the moment and surged ahead to win the contest. Hey, friend, you stumble over the future and what you might have been, what you might have accomplished, and what God might have done through you when you turn back, or even look back. On more than one occasion, great generals have burned their ships when their troops hit the beach.

0: beach. That way there was no possibility of going back. Forget Egypt. Put your eyes on the promised land. Forget the past, build for the future. Remember what Jesus said, "No one who puts his hand to the plow and looks back is fit for service in the kingdom of God." Paul got it right when he wrote that we are to forget the things that are past and press forward to receive all that God has for us. It is the only way to get to the finish line. Remember, Jesus said, "If anyone would come after me, he must deny himself, take up his cross, and follow me."
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1: I was born in Windsor, Ontario, in Canada. At 12, I learned that my real father was a drunk and my mother had kept his existence a secret. The deception added stress to my relationship with my stepfather. Resentment led me into trouble. I began smoking and drinking and hung out with a bad crowd. It all seemed to justify the consuming anger I felt deep inside. I stole my first car at 15. Trouble followed me, and it seemed that when I broke the law, the cops were always there to catch me. I made a few attempts to go straight. During one of those times, I met Sharon, who became my wife. After every attempt, I'd soon be back to my drinking and stealing ways. I was imprisoned several times, and I felt unable to change. Sharon and I had lived together for 7 years, and we'd had 3 daughters. She'd had enough and walked out. I wanted her back and suggested that we go to church together. That was a turning point in our lives. We both felt conviction about our sin and asked Jesus to save us. It felt like the weight of the world was gone from my shoulders. People were amazed at the change in my life. I was a new man. I became a preacher and serve the Lord in full-time ministry. I'm Carl Turnahan. If the Son, therefore, shall make you free, ye shall be free indeed.
0: If you would like to be free from the weight of sin by receiving Jesus Christ as Lord and Savior, or maybe you have questions about it, call 1-888-NEED-HIM right now. 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
2: Hi, boys and girls. This is Aunt Carol.
3: And I'm Uncle Dan. Welcome, teens, moms, dads, grandparents, friends, neighbors, and kissing cousins.
2: We're glad you're all with us today because we have a very important story for you.
3: Although this story takes place at Westbrook High and will particularly appeal to teenagers, we believe it will be interesting to everyone because we all have challenges to face in life.
2: And one of them is the way we relate to others who have special needs.
3: So with that said, let's get started.
2: All right. Listen now as I tell you the story of Christopher. For many young people, school is a very difficult and challenging experience. But for a young man by the name of Christopher, school is the ultimate test. Not from an academic point of view, but from a physical one. For you see, Christopher

0: a cerebral palsy. For most of his life, Christopher has seen the world from a wheelchair, although occasionally, for very short periods, he can walk with the aid of a walker. At school, however, his motorized wheelchair is his means of transportation. Chris and his family have just moved into the community, and Chris is entering a mainstreaming program which enables him to finish the 11th grade at Westbrook High.
1: Good morning, class. Before we get started with our homeroom activities this morning, I want to introduce a new class member. He's right outside the door. Yes, here he comes now. Class, I'd like you to meet Christopher.
2: Hello, everyone.
3: Wow, he's in a wheelchair.
2: Very observant. I didn't mean to shock anyone, but I made Mrs. K promise me not to say anything about me until I got to class.
1: Chris felt more comfortable explaining his situation in person.
2: First of all, my name's Christopher Jenkins, and I have cerebral palsy.
4: Yeah, well, Christopher, why aren't you in a special school?
1: Ty, how would you like for me to send you somewhere special?
2: That's okay, Mrs. K. It's a good question. And by the way, my friends call me Chris.
4: Yeah, well, Christopher, how come?
2: It's a program a few local schools have started. It's called mainstreaming. And at this point, it's just an experiment here at Westbrook.
5: Hey, yeah, I've heard of that.
4: Why don't you just cool it, Michael? I'm not done with my question yet.
1: Oh, I think you are quite done, Ty. Chris, how about that spot in row 3?
2: Sounds good to me, Mrs. K. I'll just motor on over.
1: All right, everyone, turn to page 129. Oh, and before I forget it, be sure to turn in your new class schedule sheets before the end of the period. Okay?
6: Chris, psst. Wheel on over by me. You can look on my book until you get one of your own.
2: Thanks.
6: Don't worry about Ty. He does the same thing to me.
4: Hey, what are you doing? Now our whole row is contaminated with freakdom. Anyone got any Lysol?
6: Look, it's okay. Move. Don't pay any attention. Ty was dropped on his head as a baby.
7: Yeah, repeatedly. Over and over.
6: Hey, which side are you on? Anyway,
7: the right side?
6: Yeah, whatever. You guys take the freak side, but don't...
1: Ty, Mike, Shane... Problems, gentlemen?
4: No, ma'am.
6: We'll continue this later.
8: Sorry, Mrs. K.
6: Chris, meet me after school. I'll give you the grand tour.
1: Still talking, Michael? I'll see you after school for 15 minutes.
8: Sorry, Mrs. K.
6: I guess the tour can't start right after school.
2: No problem.
0: That afternoon after school was out and Mike had finished his time with Mrs. K., he showed Chris around the school and then took him to the ball diamond where baseball practice was in session.
9: I'm open, guys.
10: Hey, throw it to me, man. Throw it to me.
4: Hey, guys, over here.
11: What's up, Mike?
12: Oh, it'd be good. Coach will have our hides if he sees us slacking.
4: Oh, yeah, I know. But I wanted you to meet a new friend of mine, Chris.
2: Hi, guys.
13: Well, hello.
12: Hey, Chris, heard a lot about you.
2: Really?
4: From who?
13: Ty, of course. He's covering third base.
2: I've already met Ty.
4: I know he can be a jerk, but he's all right. He just can't handle anything or anyone different than he's used to.
14: Hey, we gonna practice or are you guys gonna flap your gums all day?
13: As obnoxious as he is, he's right. We gotta get back at it. You better get suited up, Mike.
12: Yeah, hurry up. Nice meeting you, Chris.
4: You wanna wait around till we're done?
2: Yeah, I'll stick around. Maybe I can give you a few pointers afterwards.
4: Great. Sounds good.
0: Later, after practice, in the locker room.
4: Hey, everybody, I was just thinking.
8: Woo, I thought I smelled smoke.
4: Woo, hilarious. Guess what that got you?
8: What?
4: Nothing. The rest of you guys are invited to my house for pizza and swimming. What do you say?
8: Hey!
4: Just kidding about you, Shane. You can come too if you behave yourself.
8: I always behave myself. Just not like everybody thinks I should.
13: Guys, quit yammering. Let's just go to the pool.
12: Yeah, let's go.
2: I gotta call my mom and have her bring my suit.
4: Whoa, you mean you can swim?
8: How can you swim when you can't walk?
4: Shane.
2: Hey, it's cool. See, I only weigh about a tenth as much in the water.

0: water, so even though my muscles aren't strong enough for walking much, I can swim pretty well.
1: Will you ladies please get dressed and get out of my locker room?
0: Well, music to my ears.
2: You like people yelling at you?
0: Not really, but it is nice being treated like everyone else.
3: Well, you're in the right place. Coach treats everybody the same. He yells like that at all of us.
1: I heard that, Colin. Ooh.
0: Come on, guys, let's roll. And I mean that literally.
2: You in that wheelchair are amazing, Chris. Quite amazing.
4: Days pass, and Chris becomes quite comfortable with his surroundings. He's happy that, for the most part, he's accepted by his classmates at Westbrook High. Not only is he accepted, but in some cases, even admired.
2: Hey, isn't that Chris over there?
5: Yeah. What's the matter? What, is he sick or something?
3: Nah, he's just praying.
5: Praying?
2: Yeah. He always offers prayer before he eats. You know, just like Thanksgiving Day.
3: You gotta admire him. He's got guts. Not only does he get plenty of stares because he's in a wheelchair, he's willing to get a few more by praying.
2: Yeah, I know what you mean. He's some kind of guy.
4: But not everything Chris did was appreciated by all his classmates.
0: Look out! Coming through!
5: Chair.
2: Right on, Darlene. Hey, Chris, you got a license for that thing?
3: Yeah, isn't there a posted speed limit in this hall?
5: Yeah, Chris, watch it. Hey, what are you doing?
0: Oh, my sweet, the ride for you.
6: You crazy driver.
3: He scooped her up right off her feet.
2: Yeah, you gotta love the guy. Too bad he's only gonna be here a little longer.
3: What?
2: Oh, the mainstream program is losing its funding. At least, that's what Ty's been saying. And hoping. And that's a bummer.
5: Yeah, it's not fair. Chris really likes it here.
2: Well, whatever the reason, I'm really gonna miss him.
3: Me too.
5: Yeah, he does kind of grow on ya.
3: Suppose there's anything we can do to keep him around?
5: I don't know. Maybe Mrs. K could think of something.
2: Look at him go out there.
3: Yeah, I just hope Ty doesn't see him with Sharon. He'll flip.
2: They're not doing anything to make Ty jealous. But you're right. He'd be upset.
7: Who'd be upset?
2: Oh, nothing.
7: Yeah, well, I just...
6: Hey, slow this thing down!
0: Sorry, brakes are out!
7: Hey! That's my girlfriend! Get back here!
5: Smooth, tactful.
3: Come on, as funny as it was, I think we'd better break this up before somebody gets hurt.
2: Right behind you.
5: You don't think he'd hurt Chris?
2: I was talking about Ty.
5: Why am I the only sane one?
7: Okay, stop right there, you two.
0: Holy Silver! Hey, Sherry, looks like we've got another rider.
5: Uh-oh. Look, Chris, you know Ty's my boyfriend, right?
0: So? We're not doing anything wrong.
5: Well, you being a boy and all.
0: I think he's more worried about you being with a freak than you being with a boy.
7: Sharon, get off that chair.
0: New passenger. Good afternoon, sir. May I see your ticket, please?
7: Stow it, freak. I'm not amused.
5: Oh, chill, Ty. He was just showing her some fun.
7: Oh, right. And wheelchair boy here can show her more fun than me? The day I can't do something twice as good as wheelchair boy, I give up my spot in left field to him and personally wash and wax his ride there.
5: Great, at least that way you do something helpful for once.
7: Funny, funny. Sharon, are you coming or what?
6: Yeah, I'm coming. I'll see you guys later.
2: Bye. Bye. Sheesh, what's his problem? He should have been acting like a jerk lately.
5: Yeah, I think he needs a lesson in humility.
2: Uh-oh. Clear the area.
0: Why?
2: Because when Darlene decides to teach someone a lesson, it gets ugly. Especially when she uses the word humility as part of the sentence.
0: I don't want to do anything mean.
5: Don't worry, but I'll think of something.
4: The next day...
8: Attention, class. Does everyone have their permission slip signed for picnic day?
3: What if it rains that day?
0: Yeah, if it does, my chair will rust.
8: We'll just postpone it.
7: Too bad. I'd kind of like to see that thing rusting.
2: Whatever, Ty. What about the class meeting, Mrs. K?
8: That'll be after school today. Darlene, Mike, Sharon, Shane, 3:15, okay?
2: Yes.
9: Okay.
5: My locker. 2 minutes, Shane.
3: Coming. Just let me grab Chris and Mike.
2: Darlene, I hope you've got something really good up your sleeve. I'm missing my lunch period

0: here.
1: Well, I've thought of a plan.
2: I hope it's not something that'll make him mad.
1: No. In fact, in spite of himself, I think Ty will probably respect you for it.
2: What's the plan? Anyway, what are you gonna do?
1: Not us. You.
2: What? Me?
0: Come on, fill us in.
1: We're gonna use the tortoise and the hare plan.
2: Hey, you're thinking I'm the tortoise. Think again. I'm pretty fast in this thing.
1: You're not gonna use your chair.
0: What gives?
1: Well, from what I hear, you're a pretty good swimmer, right, Chris?
2: Well, yeah. I won a silver and a gold in the Special Olympics this last summer.
3: Hey, cool.
2: Yeah, but I still couldn't beat Ty, if that's what you're thinking.
1: But that's just the point.
0: I'm beginning to see the method to your madness, Darlene.
1: Good. See, Ty mouthed off and bragged about being able to do twice whatever Chris can, correct?
0: So true.
2: So you do want me to race Ty?
3: He'll kill Chris. Ty swims even better than I do.
0: Yeah, but does he swim twice as fast as Chris? That's the question.
3: Oh, hey, cool. But what makes you think he'll go for it?
1: Are you kidding? When have you ever known Ty to pass up a dare?
0: Especially since he's got no clue that old Chris here is such a fish.
1: Right. We just won't tell him, and I'm sure he'll jump at the chance.
2: Well, okay, I'm game.
0: Attaboy. Great. All right.
2: On one condition, we do it in a Christian way. No taunting, no...
1: Yeah, all right. Suck all the fun out of it for me.
0: See? I told you she was scary.
4: We'll get right back to Aunt Carol's story in just a moment. But first, we want to invite you to check out our website at yourstoryhour.org.
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4: And now back to Aunt Carol's story for today called Christopher.
5: Everyone's mood seemed somewhat buoyed up by the thought of the little lesson they were planning for Ty. Until later that afternoon at the class meeting when Mrs. K gave them some bad news.
6: So, if that's the last item on our agenda, I'd like to discuss something a little more somber. I've heard the backing that the board initially granted for the mainstream program is in jeopardy, unless someone can think of a way of convincing them that the students at Westbrook High will benefit by continuing the program.
1: How long do we have to come up with something?
6: The final vote is to be taken on the night of the class picnic at a school board meeting.
0: That's not very much time. But I have an idea. Sharon, Darlene, Shane, my house at 5 o'clock, okay?
1: Sure. Anyway, it was your turn to come up with an idea.
7: What's the plan?
0: Well, it's kind of a twist on Darlene's idea. Except, I think we can kill two birds with one stone.
5: Later that afternoon at Michael's house...
0: So, Sharon... Your mom's vice president of the school board, correct?
8: Check.
0: Okay, you start working on her. And Darlene, you're in charge of getting Mr. Ward's attention on Chris.
1: Isn't he president of the board?
0: Yes, and also Ty's father.
3: A very important person to our plan. So what's my assignment?
0: Covert intelligence.
8: Hidden intelligence is the only kind Shane has.
3: Ha ha.
0: We need to know Ty's time for the 100-meter freestyle.
3: Okay. I'll do a little snooping and see what I can find out.
1: What if it doesn't work? I don't want to see Chris leave, especially so soon.
0: Me either. So why don't we incorporate one of Chris's methods?
3: What do you mean?
8: I'll bet I know. He prays in the cafeteria every day before lunch.
0: Right on.
3: Well, if Chris can do it, so can we.
1: Why would God listen to us?
0: I guess because we're trying to help somebody else. Besides, Chris is intimate with him. God will already know the score on this thing.
8: I hope so. Because if I pull this stunt and it fails, my mom will be on my case for sure.
0: Well, it's worth a try. Let's bow our heads and I'll start. Dear God, this is Michael, and I'm coming to you with a request. Not for me, but for our friend Chris. He needs you right now because

0: because some people on the board think the program he's a part of doesn't warrant their continued support. God, if you can spare a minute, how many minutes will this race take?
1: 5, max.
0: 5 minutes, God. We'd all owe you big time. Amen.
2: Private meeting, or can I come in?
0: Hey, it's Chris. Come on in!
2: Hey, what's happening? You guys look kind of glum.
0: Well, you won't believe it.
1: Should we tell him?
0: Might as well. Cat's half out of the bag.
3: We got some bad news today. You might have to leave school.
2: Oh, that! Well, thank goodness, I thought something really terrible happened.
4: But this is terrible. Aren't you disappointed?
2: Sure, because I'll really miss you guys. But this same thing happened a couple of years ago. They said I was costing the school too much. But I think they were just being nice. I do scare a lot of people, you know.
1: Not us.
3: No way.
4: I still think you're cute. Besides, we have a plan.
2: Does Ty know you're here, Sharon?
4: Nope, but he'll find out soon enough. He really can be quite nice when he wants, you know.
0: And we're gonna make him want. Shall we inform Chris of the plan? We call it Operation Save Christopher.
1: I still like Tortoise and the Hare.
3: I think that's been used before.
4: Well, anyway, we're gonna invite the school board members to our picnic. And then they'll see you beat Super Jock Ty with their very eyes.
2: You really think this will make a difference?
0: Well, let's put it this way. When they see how much everybody's pulling for you and how we're all rooting for you, maybe they'll see the value in keeping you with us. What do you think?
2: You do know the president of the board is Ty's father.
1: Yeah, isn't it just perfect?
5: The next day at school, Shane is elected to find Ty. Meanwhile, Darlene and Mike are discussing plans with Chris.
0: So as soon as Shane gets back here with Ty, we'll issue the big challenge.
2: What? So soon? I'm not prepared yet. I've never challenged anyone before. You know, stood up
1: whoa,
2: to...
1: Breathe. Will you just chill?
2: Sorry. Must be all the energy I conserve wheeling around in this chair. I save it for panic attacks.
0: I'm glad you have a sense of humor, because I've been doing some figuring.
1: Uh-oh.
0: Well, it's like this. Shane found out that Ty swims the 100-meter freestyle in 56.78 seconds, and he's pretty consistent.
1: So he's got to swim it twice as fast as Chris.
0: Right. So, Chris, what's your best time?
2: 2 minutes 52 seconds.
1: Oh, but that makes Ty about 3 times as fast.
0: Exactly, so we've got to work this one just right.
6: So, you guys, what's up? Shane said you wanted to see me?
1: Where is he?
6: Shane?
1: Yeah.
6: In locker 318. I'll give you the combination after you explain why I'm here.
0: Is there air?
6: Sure. What do you think those little vents are for?
0: Well, anyway, I was just wondering what Coach is going to say when Chris replaces you in left field.
6: Yeah, right. And just what makes you think that's going to happen?
0: You said that the day you couldn't do anything 3 times as good as Chris, the spot was his.
6: I thought I said twice. But hey, who cares? 3 times, 2 times, it's all the same. So what'll it be? Baseball? Basketball? Shoot, I'll even play chess with him and beat him.
0: We thought a race at the picnic would be good.
6: Sure. But I thought you guys were his friends. And now you're setting him up in front of everybody? Some friends. Tisk, tisk, tisk.
2: They are my friends. So is it a deal?
6: Whoa. He talks. Finally. And sure, it's a deal. You know, I really hate doing this to you. But since you insist, what'll it be?
2: I was thinking of swimming.
6: That's a good one. What are you going to do, put pontoons on that chair of yours?
2: Don't worry about me. So, like I said, is it a deal?
6: Let me get this straight. Chris swims 100 meters freestyle. I swim 300 meters, and I win, of course.
1: If you think you can.
6: Oh, boy! This is going to be fun. See you at the picnic!
2: Boy, I sure hope you guys know what you're doing.
0: Uh-oh.
1: I don't like the sound of that. Uh-oh, what?
0: Ty didn't give us the combination to the locker.
1: Oh, we'd better go see if we can get Shane out.

0: either that or he misses home ec, and I know how he loves to wear that apron.
1: The day of the picnic arrived, and the entire 11th grade headed for Washington Park by bus. Once there, Chris and his friends breathed a prayer that he would be victorious in the race.
2: Whew! Okay, it's all set. I talked to the lifeguard over at the pool and rounded up as many kids and parents as possible.
3: Good. Chris is getting changed.
4: Hey there, losers! Last chance to back out!
5: Sorry, no deal.
4: Where's Chrissy boy, anyway?
2: He should be over at the pool by now.
4: Good. See you turkeys real soon!
5: Boy, I hope what we're seeing isn't hereditary or we're doomed. We need Ty's dad on our side.
3: Well, there's only one way to find out. Let's get to the pool.
6: Hands up, where are you going?
7: Okay, everybody, clear the pool. We're going to be a competition freestyle event in just a minute.
6: Yeah, today's the day the wheelchair kid loses to Ty the Great.
8: His name is Christopher, not the wheelchair kid.
6: Whatever. Ty's gonna mop the pool with him.
5: In your dreams.
9: My son Ty says he's going to race someone, Mrs. K. What I don't understand is why everyone's so excited. Isn't this just a school picnic?
10: Well, Mr. Ward, I think this may be a little more interesting than that.
11: Excuse me, sir. I couldn't help overhearing.
9: And you are?
11: My name's Mike. Mike Stewart. Anyway, this race, well, it's your son against Chris. He's the one with cerebral palsy. You know, the mainstream student.
9: Oh, yes. I guess I do remember Chris. You say he's racing my son?
11: Yes, sir. Ty said he could do anything twice as fast as Chris. We challenged him to swim the freestyle three times as fast. Well, actually, he's swimming three times as far, and he has to beat Chris's time or he loses.
9: So why the race? Some sort of challenge?
11: We thought, sir, that if you could see how many students like Chris and are cheering for him, then maybe you could convince the board to keep supporting the mainstream program.
9: Our goal all along has been to have interaction between physically challenged and regular students. It is expensive, and the board has to consider that, but what made you think the program was in jeopardy?
11: Not what, but who.
9: Let me guess. Ty.
11: Right, sir. But even the teachers are saying the program might not make it.
9: It's amazing how rumors get started. I'm sorry my son is responsible for this one.
0: Oh, there you are, Mike. You're coming in to cheer for me, aren't you?
11: Oh, sure am. Oh, by the way, this is Mr. Ward.
0: Ty's father?
9: The same. So you're the young man who's swimming against my son. One word of advice.
0: Yes, sir?
9: Keep your elbows up and your head down, except, of course, when breathing.
0: But why are you helping me, sir? He's your son.
9: Yes. And I have a feeling he needs what I hope he gets in this case.
0: With you on my side, sir, I can't lose.
1: Soon, all the students, teachers, and parents gathered around the pool. Ty took one look at Chris motoring up to the side of the pool in his wheelchair and called out,
4: "Hey, I don't see any pontoons on that thing yet."
1: But Chris ignored the remark. Then he rose from his wheelchair and slowly made his way to the edge of the pool with a walker. Soon, Ty and Chris were poised at the edge of the pool, and then the starting whistle blew. The two shot off the side of the pool and into the water.
11: Go, Chris! Go, Chris!
5: Oh, Ty's really flying!
2: Look! Chris is moving out! I think he's making up time!
10: You're cheering for Chris, Mr. Ward?
9: Well, yes, I guess I am. Go, Chris!
11: They're on the home stretch!
5: It's gonna be close!
2: Ty's closing fast. Watch their fingers. Watch to see who's first.

0: move it. You can really move.
1: You too, Ty. You were awesome.
0: But that took a lot of guts. I've been a real jerk, Chris. I'm sorry.
2: Great race, both of you. Chris, I have to say this. I'm really proud of you.
1: Thank you, sir.
2: And Ty, just now I heard you apologize. You don't know how proud that makes me of you two.
0: Thanks, Dad. Look, Chris, I'm sorry it took such a long time for me to get a clue. I can't promise no more jokes about your chair, though.
1: No problem, Ty. I wouldn't have it any other way.
3: From that day on, the friendship between Chris and Ty grew stronger and stronger. They became real buddies. Chris even played in Ty's left field position for a while with Ty's blessing. When his mainstream session was over and Chris returned to his special school, no one missed his easy wit and brave spirit more than Ty, because he now knew something very important. A person's value is in his heart, not in his body. Who we are is defined by our spirit and not our physical prowess, by our mind and not our muscle. It's something that all of us, young or old, need to remember always.
4: What a great story, and remember, boys and girls, no matter who you are, what you look like, what challenges you face, who your parents are, where you live, whatever, God loves you.
3: And so do we, right, Uncle Dan?
4: That's right, Aunt Carol. In fact...
3: Yes?
4: Well, that's exactly why we love bringing our stories to kids and their families.
3: Oh, yes, you're right, of course. It's also why we encourage you kids to visit our website to see the fun things that we have there just waiting for you.
4: Our web address, once again, is yourstoryhour.org.
3: And for you adults in our listening audience, we invite you to visit our website as well. 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
6: And Uncle Dan saying,
7: goodbye, everyone.
8: See you again next time.

0: Ambassador.
1: Yes, Your Majesty.
0: The nation of Israel, under Solomon, their king, is fast becoming the most powerful and influential nation on earth. He has built a temple unto their God, which, it is said, is entirely overlaid with pure gold. The inside of the temple, that is.
1: It is true, Your Majesty.
0: Word has just reached me that the temple of Solomon is finished, and he has called his people together to dedicate it. I want you to be there. Give Solomon my personal greetings. Tell him that Egypt congratulates him and offers our best wishes. Report to me exactly what happens and how rich and

0: beautiful the temple really is.
1: Yes, Your Majesty.
0: Also, discover, if you can, the true wisdom of Solomon. Is it really as great as claimed? Take many assistants with you, that they may spy out and look over the land and give me a full and complete report.
1: Yes, Your Majesty.
2: Remember, Princess, you are each representing a nation of the East. You will give King Solomon the assurance that the kings of the East are behind him in all things, and that we will assist him when and if our assistance is needed. Assure him that we are at peace with him, and wish him, his people, and his God the best of everything.
3: His Eminence, Goodwill Ambassador from Philistia, seeks an audience with His Majesty, great, powerful, and wise King of Israel.
4: Audience granted.
3: His Eminence may approach the throne.
5: May the King of Israel live forever.
4: Welcome to Jerusalem, Your Eminence.
5: I come, Your Majesty, at the request of my King. He, together with the lords, ladies, princes, and people of Philistia, wish His Majesty Solomon, King of Israel, success and much prosperity in the dedication of the temple built unto his God.
4: Thank you, Your Eminence. And convey to your King my personal greetings and best wishes. The dedication of the temple atop Mount Moriah begins in a few days. You have my personal invitation to stay and attend the ceremonies.
5: I shall remain, Your Majesty, and thank you. Long live the King! Long live the King!
6: And so on the appointed day of the dedication of Solomon's temple, Jerusalem was filled with the great men, the priests, the elders, the princes, and the people of Israel. Richly clad representatives from many foreign nations were also in attendance. Huge crowds filled the great courtyard of the temple and its broad approaches. The scene was one of unusual splendor.
7: I doubt if there have ever been so many important people gathered in one place at one time. Princes and lords from other lands, generals galore, and the chief elders and princes from all the tribes of Israel. The priests of Levi are here, and people, I've never seen so many at one time.
8: Well, Mother, this is the time of the Feast of the Tabernacles, you know.
7: No.
8: The harvest has just ended, and the toils of the new year are not yet started. So the people are happy, free from care, and give themselves up to the sacred, joyous influences of the hour.
7: Oh, it's in the air. I can feel it.
8: Israel has never known such a happy, prosperous, and peaceful time as right now.
9: Here they come. Is that really the ark they're carrying?
10: Of course it is, silly.
9: Does God actually live in it?
10: It's supposed to be the earthly dwelling place.
8: Now just a minute, you two. Let me tell you about the ark. It is actually the Ark of God, the very same one Moses made and put in the most holy place of the tabernacle. Inside that ark are the two tables of stone containing the Ten Commandments of God, written by God's own finger. As God is holy and good and perfect, so are His commandments. God's habitation is in heaven. His approval of Israel, His influence and presence about Israel, has been made known in the past by a cloud of glory issuing from the ark. Let us hope that this shall again be so when the ark rests in the most holy place of Solomon's temple.
7: I think the main thing to remember in all this is one fact, that God is a real God, a living God, the God of creation. We depend upon Him for every breath we breathe, every thought we think, and every move we make, every accomplishment that we perform. Our very life depends upon Him. Why, He is love. He is all.
8: A very nice speech, Mother, and true, too.
9: The parade stops every so often, and the King does something.
8: Oh, it's not a parade, it's a procession.
9: But why do they stop so often?
8: The King is merely following the example of his father, David. Every six paces, he stops and offers sacrifices.
9: But why does he do that?
8: To emphasize to the people, son, that the temple is being dedicated to God, and that the people are pledging their obedience.

0: people were overjoyed. As the priests came out of the inner sanctuary, they took the positions assigned them. Levites, arrayed in white linen, stood at the east end of the altar.
1: The Lord is good. He is merciful. His mercy endureth forever. For he is the Lord God of Israel. The Lord is just. He is loving. His judgments are just. For he is the Lord God of Israel.
2: Look, a cloud over the temple. It's so bright I can hardly see.
3: It's the cloud of glory. The glory of the Lord fills the temple.
4: It's so bright the priests cannot minister before it.
3: It is a sign that the Lord is with us and will bless us.
2: King Solomon is getting up on that platform in the middle of the court.
5: Looks like he's going to say something.
3: He's raising his arms over the congregation. Looks like he's going to bless us.
4: Shh, he's starting to speak now, I believe.
6: My dear fellow Israelites, the Lord God of Israel bless thee and keep thee. In the past, he hath performed great things for you, and shall continue to do so as long as ye voice and keep his commandments. By the cloud of glory that now encompasses the temple, we know that God doth approve of the temple and is keeping his promise to bless and prosper us. And now, dear people of Israel, I call upon you to stand as one before the Lord your God as I give the dedicatory prayer.
0: Turning towards the temple and lifting his arms heavenward, Solomon gave the dedicatory prayer.
6: Lord God of Israel, there is no God like thee in heaven above or on earth beneath, who keepeth covenants and mercy with thy servants that walk before thee with all their hearts. Therefore now, Lord God of Israel, keep thou the promise that thou madest with David my father, saying, there shall not fail thee a man in my sight to sit on the throne of Israel. But will thou indeed, O God, dwell in this temple on earth? Behold, the heaven cannot contain thee, how much less this temple that we have builded. Yet we pray unto thee, O Lord, and hear our supplication, that thine eyes may be open toward this temple night and day, even toward the place of which thou.
0: And Solomon dedicated the newly built temple to the Lord God of Israel that day.

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1: June 9th. Our reading in the Old Testament today will be in the book of 1 Kings, chapter 5, verse 1. And we'll go through chapter 6, verse 38, where we will read about cooperation. God gave David the design for the temple, and David and the people provided most of the materials. A Gentile king, Hiram, supplied the timber, and a Canaanite workforce assisted the Jewish workers. It was a cooperative effort supervised by King Solomon himself. Well, God is building his holy temple today, according to Ephesians chapter 2, and he uses the service of all kinds of people. Are you helping to build his church? And with that, let's begin today's reading in the Old Testament. June 9th, 1 Kings chapter 5, verse 1 through chapter 6, verse 38. King Hiram of Tyre had always been a loyal friend of David. So when he learned that David's son Solomon was the new king of Israel, Hiram sent ambassadors to congratulate him. Then Solomon sent this message back to Hiram. You know that my father David was not able to build a temple to honor the name of the Lord his God because of the many wars he waged with surrounding nations. He could not build until the Lord gave him victory over all his enemies. But now the Lord my God has given me peace on every side, and I have no enemies, and all is well. So I am planning to build a temple to honor the name of the Lord my God, just as he instructed my father that I should do. For the Lord told him, Your son, whom I will place on your throne, will build the temple to honor my name. Now please command that cedars from Lebanon be cut for me. Let my men work alongside yours, and I will pay your men whatever wages you ask. As you know, there is no one among us who can cut timber like you Sidonians. When Hiram received Solomon's message, he was very pleased and said, Praise the Lord for giving David a wise son to be king of the great nation of Israel. Then he sent this reply to Solomon. I have received your message, and I will do as you have asked concerning the timber. I can supply you with both cedar and cypress. My servants will bring the logs from the Lebanon mountains to the Mediterranean Sea and build them into rafts. We will float them along the coast to whatever place you choose. Then we will break the rafts apart and deliver the timber to you. You can pay me with food for

my household. So Hiram produced for Solomon as much cedar and cypress timber as he desired. In return, Solomon sent him an annual payment of 100,000 bushels of wheat for his household and 110,000 gallons of olive oil. So the Lord gave great wisdom to Solomon, just as he had promised. And Hiram and Solomon made a formal alliance of peace. Then King Solomon enlisted 30,000 laborers from all Israel. He sent them to Lebanon in shifts, 10,000 every month, so that each man would be 1 month in Lebanon and 2 months at home. Adoniram was in charge of this labor force. Solomon also enlisted 70,000 common laborers, 80,000 stone cutters in the hill country, and 3,600 foremen to supervise the work. At the king's command, the stone cutters quarried and shaped costly blocks of stone for the foundation of the temple. Men from the city of Gebal helped Solomon's and Hiram's builders prepare the timber and stone for the temple. It was in mid-spring, during the fourth year of Solomon's reign, that he began the construction of the temple of the Lord. This was 480 years after the people of Israel were delivered from their slavery in the land of Egypt. The temple that King Solomon built for the Lord was 90 feet long, 30 feet wide, and 45 feet high. The foyer at the front of the temple was 30 feet wide, running across the entire width of the temple. It projected outward 15 feet from the front of the temple. Solomon also made narrow recessed windows throughout the temple. A complex of rooms was built against the outer walls of the temple, all the way around the sides and rear of the building. The complex was 3 stories high, the bottom floor being 7.5 feet wide, the second floor 9 feet wide, and the top floor 10.5 feet wide. The rooms were connected to the walls of the temple by beams resting on ledges built out from the wall, so the beams were not inserted into the walls themselves. The stones used in the construction of the temple were pre-finished at the quarry, so the entire structure was built without the sound of hammer, axe, or any other iron tool at the building site. The entrance to the bottom floor was on the south side of the temple. There were winding stairs going up to the second floor and another flight of stairs between the second and third floors. After completing the temple structure, Solomon put in a ceiling made of beams and planks of cedar. As already stated, there was a complex of rooms on 3 sides of the building attached to the temple walls by cedar timbers. Each story of the complex was 7.5 feet high. Then the Lord gave this message to Solomon. Concerning this temple you are building, if you keep all my laws and regulations and obey all my commands, I will fulfill through you the promise I made to your father David. I will live among the people of Israel and never forsake my people. So Solomon finished building the temple. The entire inside, from floor to ceiling, was paneled with wood. He paneled the walls and ceilings with cedar, and he used cypress for the floors. He partitioned off an inner sanctuary, the most holy place, at the far end of the temple. It was 30 feet deep and was paneled with cedar from floor to ceiling. The main room of the temple, outside the most holy place, was 60 feet long. Cedar paneling completely covered the stone walls throughout the temple, and the paneling was decorated with carvings of gourds and open flowers. Solomon prepared the inner sanctuary in the rear of the temple, where the Ark of the Lord's Covenant would be placed. This inner sanctuary was 30 feet long, 30 feet wide, and 30 feet high. Solomon overlaid its walls and ceiling with pure gold. He also overlaid the altar made of cedar. Then he overlaid the rest of the temple's interior with pure gold, and he made gold chains to protect the entrance to the most holy place. So he finished overlaying the entire temple with gold, including the altar that belonged to the most holy place.

Within the inner sanctuary, Solomon placed two cherubim made of olive wood, each 15 feet tall. The wingspan of each of the cherubim was 15 feet, each wing being 7.5 feet long. The two cherubim were identical in shape and size. Each was 15 feet tall. Solomon placed them side by side in the inner sanctuary of the temple. Their outspread wings reached from wall to wall, while their inner wings touched at the center of the room. He overlaid the two cherubim with gold. All the walls of the inner sanctuary and the main room were decorated with carvings of cherubim, palm trees, and open flowers. The floor in both rooms was overlaid with gold. For the entrance to the inner sanctuary, Solomon made double doors of olive wood with 5-sided doorposts. These doors were decorated with carvings of cherubim, palm trees, and open flowers, and the doors were overlaid with gold. Then he made 4-sided doorposts of olive wood for the entrance to the temple. There were 2 folding doors of cypress wood, and each door was hinged to fold back upon itself. These doors were decorated with carvings of cherubim, palm trees, and open flowers, and the doors were overlaid with gold. The walls of the inner courtyard were built so that there was 1 layer of cedar beams after every 3 layers of hewn stone. The foundation of the Lord's temple was laid in mid-spring of the 4th year of Solomon's reign. The entire building was completed in every detail by mid-autumn of the 11th year of his reign. So it took 7 years to build the temple. June 9th. And now we turn to the New Testament, and our reading today will come from the book of Acts, chapter 7, verses 1 through 29. The main thrust of Stephen's message is that Israel always resisted the truth and rejected the deliverers God sent to them. They opposed Moses and repeatedly wanted to return to Egypt. They opposed Joseph, and he later became their redeemer. They rejected the many prophets God sent to warn them and call them back to his way. Finally, they rejected their own Messiah and crucified him. Israel's history reveals the patience of God and the hardness of man's heart. But it also reveals a ray of hope. Israel rejected their deliverers the first time, but accepted them the second time. This was true of Moses and Joseph, and it will be true of Jesus also when he returns. Now, Stephen's death was the 3rd murder in Israel's history and a turning point in God's dealings with the nation. They had rejected the Father when they allowed John the Baptist to be slain. They had rejected the Son when they asked for Jesus to be crucified. And now they had rejected the Holy Spirit. There could be no more forgiveness. The line had been crossed, and the gospel moved out to Judea and Samaria. And with that, let's begin our reading today in the New Testament. June 9th, Acts chapter 7, verses 1 through 29. Then the high priest asked Stephen, "Are these accusations true?" This was Stephen's reply, "Brothers and honorable fathers, listen to me. Our glorious God appeared to our ancestor Abraham in Mesopotamia before he moved to Haran. God told him, 'Leave your native land and your relatives and come to the land that I will show you.' So Abraham left the land of the Chaldeans and lived in Haran until his father died. Then God brought him here to the land where you now live. But God gave him no inheritance here, not even 1 square foot of land. God did promise, however, that eventually the whole country would belong to Abraham and his descendants, though he had no children yet. But God also told him that his descendants would live in a foreign country, where they would be mistreated as slaves for 400 years. But I will punish the nation that enslaves them, God told him, and in the end they will come out and worship me in this place. God also gave Abraham the covenant of circumcision.

circumcision at that time. And so Isaac, Abraham's son, was circumcised when he was 8 days old. Isaac became the father of Jacob, and Jacob was the father of the 12 patriarchs of the Jewish nation. These sons of Jacob were very jealous of their brother Joseph, and they sold him to be a slave in Egypt. But God was with him and delivered him from his anguish. And God gave him favor before Pharaoh, king of Egypt. God also gave Joseph unusual wisdom, so that Pharaoh appointed him governor over all of Egypt and put him in charge of all the affairs of the palace. But a famine came upon Egypt and Canaan. There was great misery for our ancestors as they ran out of food. Jacob heard that there was still grain in Egypt, so he sent his sons to buy some. The second time they went, Joseph revealed his identity to his brothers, and they were introduced to Pharaoh. Then Joseph sent for his father Jacob and all his relatives to come to Egypt, 75 persons in all. So Jacob went to Egypt. He died there, as did all his sons. All of them were taken to Shechem and buried in the tomb Abraham had bought from the sons of Hamor in Shechem. As the time drew near when God would fulfill his promise to Abraham, the number of our people in Egypt greatly increased. But then a new king came to the throne of Egypt who knew nothing about Joseph. This king plotted against our people and forced parents to abandon their newborn babies so they would die. At that time, Moses was born, a beautiful child in God's eyes. His parents cared for him at home for 3 months. When at last they had to abandon him, Pharaoh's daughter found him and raised him as her own son. Moses was taught all the wisdom of the Egyptians, and he became mighty in both speech and action. One day, when he was 40 years old, he decided to visit his relatives, the people of Israel. During this visit, he saw an Egyptian mistreating a man of Israel. So Moses came to his defense and avenged him, killing the Egyptian. Moses assumed his brothers would realize that God had sent him to rescue them, but they didn't. The next day, he visited them again and saw two men of Israel fighting. He tried to be a peacemaker. "Men," he said, "you are brothers. Why are you hurting each other?" But the man in the wrong pushed Moses aside and told him to mind his own business. "Who made you a ruler and judge over us?" he asked. "Are you going to kill me as you killed that Egyptian yesterday?" When Moses heard that, he fled the country and lived as a foreigner in the land of Midian, where his two sons were born. Today we're reading Psalm 127, verses 1 through 5. Do not forget the Lord. Jesus warned, "Without me you can do nothing." And that truth is illustrated in this psalm. What good is all your working, watching, and waking if the Lord is not with you? Long hours and sleepless nights are a waste apart from the blessing of the Lord. This psalm is not a plea for idleness, for God expects you to work and watch, but he wants to work in you and to accomplish his will. And then, do not neglect your family. What good are a lovely house and a big income if the people in your life are robbed of the joys of a happy home? Children are a gift and a heritage, so appreciate them and guard them. They are like fruit, so lovingly cultivate them. They can be arrows for fighting the Lord's battles, so keep them polished and sharp and aimed in the right direction. Give yourself to building a home, not just a house, and building for the future, not just the present. Psalm 127, verses 1 through 5, a song for the ascent to Jerusalem, a psalm of Solomon. Unless the Lord builds a house, the work of the builders is useless. Unless the Lord protects a city, guarding it with sentries will do no good. It is useless for you to work so hard from early morning until late at night, anxiously working for food to eat, for God gives rest to his loved ones. Children,

are a gift from the Lord. They are a reward from Him. Children born to a young man are like sharp arrows in a warrior's hands. How happy is the man whose quiver is full of them! He will not be put to shame when he confronts his accusers at the city gates. Proverbs 16, verses 28 through 30. A troublemaker plants seeds of strife. Gossip separates the best of friends. Violent people deceive their companions, leading them down a harmful path. With narrowed eyes, they plot evil. Without a word, they plan their mischief.

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2: Tom Mackey's father was never proud of him, and Tom wanted his dad's approval more than anything. His father ran a saloon in Erie, Pennsylvania. Tom imitated everything his dad did, the Irish brogue, the drinking and swearing, even smoking big black stogies by the time he was eight. That was the year his dad told Tom to take a gun away from an angry drunk because he figured the guy wouldn't shoot a kid. His dad laughed when Tom's older brother picked the pockets of his poker-playing buddies. But when Tom did the same thing, he beat him. In futility, Tom left home at age 12 and got a job on the Erie Canal. His best friend there was a boy who talked about God's love, something Tom spurned. But the songs he sang stayed with Tom through the years as he slid downward in life. Tom had become a mean and hateful person. He took his spite out on everyone he knew or worked for, and he hardly drew a sober breath. Tom was in Chicago doing anything to get money for a drink when an evil man offered him a job for the following day that, if he was caught, would have meant the death sentence. That night, Tom made his way to Pacific Garden Mission for a meal. Instead, he received the bread of life as his wretched soul soaked up the songs he remembered his friend once singing. Tom prayed and received God's forgiveness, the greatest gift any man can have. Tom Mackey went on to serve as the superintendent of the Helping Hand Mission in Los Angeles. If the Son, therefore, shall make you free, you shall be free indeed.
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0: It's a great day to be in God's Word together. In our five-year journey through the Bible, we're at the beginning, the book of Genesis, focusing on the Old Testament patriarch Jacob. As we think about his spiritual progress, just think for a second about your own. What was your relationship with God like, say, 20 years ago? Well, in Genesis 34, Jacob has come a long way since leaving home two decades earlier. He's yielded his life to God, but now his past sins are coming back to haunt him. As our Bible teacher, Dr. J. Vernon McGee, liked to put it, the chickens are coming home to roost. Let's hear some important words about Bible study now from Dr. McGee.
1: This is an important chapter, so stay tuned in and let me make this statement. Many of you new folk are joining us in going through the Bible. We're delighted to have you aboard our Bible bus. Therefore, let me say this to you. If you want the study of the Bible to be meaningful to you, first of all, read the Scripture that we're studying as we go along. Now, there is no substitute today or shortcut to studying the Bible. We've come through a period where we want to take it easy, and so we've had little gimmick programs of going through the Bible in a hurry. Well, believe me, my friend, you can't go through the Word of God in a hurry. It even took the Lord 7 days to make the heaven and the earth.

0: And he was able to do it in just a moment. But he took a lot of time for him. And today, you can't take a little seminar and hope to become an authority on the Word of God and solve all your problems. God gave 66 books, and the only way is to study those 66 books. Read the Scripture. Get the notes that we provide. 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Pray for the program. Pray for this ministry. We are trying to get the word out yonder to the ends of the world and tell others about it. Tell your friends, your neighbors.
1: Dr. McGee never knew about our World Prayer Team, but he certainly would have been the first person to raise his hand and say, "Count me in." 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And we'd like to invite you to join our World Prayer Team. It includes thousands, myself included, who travel the world on our knees every day. So if you'd like to receive a short daily prompt to pray, along with great stories of how God's at work through our program and prayers, you can sign up at ttb.org or call 1-800-65-BIBLE for some information. And when we get to heaven someday, who knows what we're going to discover about how God was at work through our intercession. I honestly can't wait to hear those stories. Now let's pray and get to our study. Heavenly Father, thank you for the gift of this time that we have together with you. Give us ears to hear from you now and an openness for your Spirit's prompting. In Jesus' name we pray. Amen. We're off to Genesis 34 as we make our way through the Bible with Dr. J. Vernon McGee.
0: Now, if you have your Bible today, friends, will you turn with us to the 34th chapter of the book of Genesis, Genesis 34. I hope those notes and outlines we send out are there before you, and if not, we'd like to send you a copy if you'll just write in and ask for yours. We have one here for you. Now, if you found your place here in the 34th chapter of Genesis, you recognize that we're still talking about Jacob. A great deal is said about Jacob. He's a very colorful character, and he certainly keeps up the interest. And in the family that he has, there is one thing that stands out. Something is always happening. There's not a dull moment. They continually give us quite a bit of excitement. And then there are such great spiritual lessons that are here for us. Now we are coming to this, though, that is very sad and sordid. The 34th chapter is not a very pretty chapter. In fact, we have three chapters in the book of Genesis that are not pretty at all. And do you know that they all concern the children of Leah? Leah, the eldest daughter of Laban that was given to Jacob. And I think this gives evidence of the fact that God does not approve plurality of marriages. The very fact this was forced on Jacob to a certain extent, but that didn't make it right by any means. And we find here that Jacob at least went along with it, and we find here in this section that the children of Leah are all involved in sin. Now, she had four boys, Simeon and Levi, and also Judah. And in the 35th chapter, we're coming to another one of the sons, and that concerns Reuben, the firstborn. So every one of her sons turned out rather badly, at least sin in their lives. Now, there is something else to note here. We're dwelling on the families. God is putting an emphasis there. We've said a great deal about the strife that's in all of these families, but now you notice another element that is entered in, and that is there is a sordidness. There is a shoddiness that has seeped into the family of Jacob that was not in the family of Abraham or Isaac. A great deal of difficulty, and they had problems, but nothing like we have here now. And this again reveals the fact that God wanted to get this man Jacob and his family out from the home of Laban, out from that atmosphere.

atmosphere. Because of the very atmosphere, why, that gave the background for these awful sins that are mentioned here. Now, will you notice, as I read this section here, and this man Jacob has stopped here at Shalem, and he has bought him a nice little place out in the suburban area of town, and he is attempting to orient himself with the culture of that day. Well, it wasn't a good place, and God wants to separate this man from that area. And believe me, after you read this chapter, you come to the conclusion he better separate him. Now I'm reading. And Dinah, the daughter of Leah, which she bare unto Jacob, went out to see the daughters of the land. She went visiting in this town of Shalem. And when Shechem, the son of Hamor, the Hivite, prince of the country, saw her, he took her and lay with her and defiled her. Or let me put it in the language that the papers of today, the news media, would say that he raped her. And if they can say it in print today and on radio and television, certainly this poor preacher can say it. I think the pulpit today has become weak because it's not strong, because it doesn't at least use the language of the day in which we live. And I do not mean the slang, but there's a lot of strong language that needs to be used today. Sin needs to be spelled out. There was a time when sin was sin. Now they've taken the S off of it, and you're in the N group today if you are a sinner. But that's not the way God spells sin. He still spells it with a capital S, a capital I, and a capital N. And you'll notice that I is right in the middle of the word. That's where all of us are. Now, this is the sordid story that we have before us. And the very interesting thing is that the boy, Shechem, was apparently in love with the girl and would have married her. Notice verse 3, and his soul clave unto Dinah, the daughter of Jacob, and he loved the damsel and spake kindly unto the damsel. Now, he really wanted to marry her and would have married her. And Shechem spake unto his father Hamor, saying, get me this damsel to wife. And Jacob heard that he had defiled Dinah his daughter. Now his sons were with his cattle in the field, and Jacob held his peace until they were come. And Hamor, the father of Shechem, went out unto Jacob to commune with him. And the sons of Jacob came out of the field when they heard it, and the men were grieved, and they were very wroth, because he had wrought folly in Israel in lying with Jacob's daughter, which thing ought not to be done. And we certainly agree that it should not have been done, but it had been, and now the fellow wants to marry it. Well, I tell you, when Jacob heard it, he called for these 12 boys of his to come in, and they had a war council. And I'm of the opinion that Jacob probably should not have made as much of it. And when Hamor, the father of Shechem, came out to him, it's obvious what he came for. He wanted to get the girl for his son's wife. And Jacob probably should have yielded to that, because that was, shall I say, the best way out at the time. It's certainly the thing they did. It wasn't the best way by any means. And God did not approve of it. And Hamor communed with them, saying, the soul of my son Shechem longeth for your daughter. I pray you, give her him to wife, and make ye marriages with us, and give your daughters unto us, and take our daughters unto you. Now, frankly, that would have been wrong. But this, I think, would have been right, because of what had transpired and taken place. That is, that probably Dinah should have been given to him. Will you notice now what happened? And ye shall dwell with us, and the land shall be before you. Dwell and trade ye therein, and get you possessions therein. And all of this reveals that Jacob is going to have to move on, that this is no place for him, mixing with these people in the land. And Shechem said unto her father and unto her brethren, let me find grace in your eyes, and what ye shall say unto me, I'll give. Ask me never so much dowry and gift, and I'll give according

as ye shall say unto me, but give me the damsel to wife. And the sons of Jacob answered Shechem and Hamor his father deceitfully, and said, because he had defiled Dinah their sister. Now, I feel like that Jacob here should have had certainly a little bit more to say to restrain these boys of what they're going to do, because they are deceiving the man. And they said unto them, we cannot do this thing to give our sister to one that is uncircumcised, for that were a reproach unto us. And the thing that disturbs me about the incident is that the sin that's been committed isn't the reproach, but the fact that he was a foreigner made it difficult or impossible to give her as a wife. But in this will we consent unto you, if ye will be as we be, that every male of you be circumcised. Then will we give our daughter unto you, and we will take your daughters to us, and we will dwell with you, and we will become one people. Now, this is the thing that they are to do. Go through the ritual of circumcision. And this ought to be a warning today to a great many. I know a fella that he married a girl. He told her that he would accept the Lord. In fact, the matter is why they came in for counseling and asked me to perform the ceremony. And I, of course, would not, with him not being a Christian. And she claimed she would not marry him unless he became a Christian. Well, when he came in, I talked with him. He said he would accept Christ. And then we had prayer. And then I asked him, I said, now what have you really done? And I never heard such humming and hawing, beating around the bush, as this boy did. And I very frankly said right before him, I said, young lady, I'll not perform the ceremony. I don't think the young man is converted. Well, they felt like I was being very harsh, and they went down the street and got another preacher. He performed the ceremony. She told me later that he had come to her and told her she tried to get him to go to church. And of course, he had had a good reason for not coming to hear me preach, because I'd been so cruel to him. Then she agreed to go to another church, and they went two or three times. And then finally he just said to her point blank out, he said, really, I'm not a Christian. Well, just to go through the ceremony, even of saying you trust Christ, doesn't mean you have, and joining the church. I find a great many people today, they think if they just nod the head, faith doesn't seem to mean very much to them. It's a tremendous experience, friends, to trust Christ as your Savior. There's nothing quite like it, nothing to compare to it in this world. When you trust Christ as Savior, He does something for you. Didn't do anything for that boy. You know, Mark Twain had the same experience. He was not a Christian. And he was in love with a very beautiful, wonderful Christian girl. And she would not marry him until he became a Christian. And he professed that he accepted Christ as his Savior. And they started out that way. Well, Mark Twain became very famous, as you know, and he was entertained by all of the famous people of the world. And he moved in that society. And one day when he came back to his home in Missouri, he said to her, when she wanted to go to church, he said, look, and calling her by the pet name that he had for her, he said, look, I can't keep up the front any longer. You go on to church. I know now I'm not a Christian. Now, I say that that made a very unhappy home, and it absolutely spoiled the life of this lovely Christian girl. Now, here are these men saying, if you'll go through the rite of circumcision, it'll make everything all right. And a great many people think, well, if you join the church and nod your head and be able to use the right vocabulary and quote the right verse, that means you're Christian. My friend, that doesn't mean you're Christian. If you've trusted Christ, something's happened. And things are different now if you've trusted Him. Now, the very interesting thing is, notice what happened. And their words pleased Hamor and Shechem, Hamor's son. And the young man deferred not to do the thing because he had delight in Jacob's daughter. And he was more honorable than all the house of

his father. I would say this boy is doing the honorable thing at this point. And Hamor and Shechem, his son, came under the gate of their city and communed with the men of their city, saying, these men are peaceable with us, therefore let them dwell in the land, trade therein, for the land, behold, it's large enough for them. Let us take their daughters to us for wives, and let us give them our daughters. Only herein will the men consent unto us for to dwell with us, to be one people, if every male among us be circumcised as they are circumcised. Shall not their cattle and their substance and every beast of theirs be ours? Only let us consent unto them, and they will dwell with us. In other words, they expected, really, to rob Jacob before it was over. I'm going through the ceremony for everyone except the boy who wanted to marry the girl. It was as phony as it could be. It's like just joining the church when you're not converted. And unto Hamor and Shechem his son hearkened all that went out of the gate of his city. Every male was circumcised, all that went out of the gate of the city. And it came to pass on the third day when they were sore that two of the sons of Jacob, Simeon and Levi, Dinah's brethren, took each man his sword and came upon the city boldly and slew all the males. This was really trickery, let me tell you. And Dinah's brothers were Simeon and Levi. They were full brothers that wanted to get revenge. And notice their revenge. They go a little too far. And the very fact that Hamor intended to dispossess Jacob and his sons of the great wealth which Jacob had accumulated in Haran, it doesn't justify the brutal act of Simeon and Levi, but it does reveal the impossible situation of dealing with the inhabitants of that land. And the thing they've done is a very terrible thing. Now notice, they slew Hamor and Shechem, his son, with the edge of the sword, and took Dinah out of Shechem's house and went out. The sons of Jacob came upon the slain and spoiled the city because they had defiled their sister. The other sons joined in on this. Now this reveals something in the family of Jacob, as you can see, that's not right, that they had learned in the home of Laban. They took their sheep, their oxen, their asses, that which was in the city, and that which was in the field, and all their wealth, and all their little ones, and their wives, took they captive, and spoiled even all that was in the house. And Jacob said to Simeon and Levi, ye have troubled me to make me to stink among the inhabitants of the land, among the Canaanites, the Perizzites, and I, being few in number, they will gather themselves together against me and slay me, and I shall be destroyed, I and my house. Now again, notice something that is obviously wrong here in the life of Jacob. Jacob rebukes Simeon and Levi for giving him a bad name. He says, why, they'll all be after me. But he doesn't rebuke them for the sin that they've committed. That is the interesting thing here. We get today a wrong perspective, I think, sometimes of sin and of our actions. We think of the effect that it's going to have. Now, we have in the churches today, many men and women, for that matter, they won't take a stand on certain issues. Why? Well, the little crowd they run with may not accept them. They are with a little clique, and they don't dare stand for anything that the little clique wouldn't stand for. It's never a question of whether it's right or wrong. It's a question of whether it ingratiates me to the crowd. God have mercy today on Christians that shape their lives by those that are around them and are constantly looking for the effect their conduct's going to have on others. And they don't look on whether this is the right thing or the Christian thing, or as a child of God, is this something I should do or not do? And that's the reason our churches are filled today with those who compromise. And little wonder that today we have so many frustrated, unhappy Christians. I tell you, it's a wonderful thing to stand for the truth today. And when you stand for it, that you don't have to compromise. Well, how wonderful it is when we'll do that. But poor old Jacob, he's growing, but he hasn't grown that far.
You may be sure of that.

And then these boys, of course, attempt to defend themselves, and they said, should he deal with our sister as with a harlot? Well, it's a good question. And I would say that if they wanted to take the judgment in their own hands, they first of all should have heard this boy out and let him marry their sister. It wouldn't be the right thing to do in the sense that it would be the best thing to do under the circumstances. But it's not the right thing by any means. But it's the only thing to do under the circumstances. And certainly that would have been better than to go to the extreme of murdering. And that's what it amounted to, the inhabitants of that land. And friends, there's no excuse that can be offered, and I hope no one's attempting to justify these men. I certainly am not. I have no defense to offer for them at all. They should not have done the thing that they did here. But we must understand that they are not living in the light of Romans 12. And Romans 12, beginning at verse 19, says, "Dearly beloved, avenge not yourselves, but rather give place unto wrath. For it is written, vengeance is mine, I waste unto wrath. For it is written,

0: God to work this out. But very candidly, I'm not sure that you could bring these boys, and certainly Jacob, up to that level at this particular time. But you cannot justify this terrible deed that they have committed here. And you can well understand that they're acting because of their feeling for their sister and the shame that it brought upon the family. So you see that this boy Jacob now is beginning to see that a whole lot of chickens come home to roost, not just a few. Now, after this experience, why, this man Jacob now goes on back to Bethel. God calls him back to Bethel. And it's time that he get back to Bethel, by the way. We'll get into that chapter next time. Until then, may God richly bless you, my beloved.
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2: If your life seems hopeless and you find yourself thinking about suicide, don't. I want you to know there is hope. I certainly didn't believe that when I tried to end it all. I had spent 13 years in an abusive marriage to a man who drank constantly, never had time for our three children, and slapped me around repeatedly. I started nursing school so I couldn't support myself and filed for divorce. But I foolishly began living with a man. I didn't know that he drank and smoked pot until after I moved in with him. He didn't abuse me, but the drinking caused fighting and I became very depressed. I tried moving out, then I moved back in with him. I despaired of ever changing my situation, and I attempted suicide by taking all the meds I could get my hands on. I survived, and we tried to patch up our relationship. Meanwhile, my teenage daughter dedicated her life to Christ and reached out to me with God's love. I finally summoned the courage to get a job hundreds of miles away on my own. For more than a year, I drove back every 2 weeks to be with the man I had left. I was double-minded. Then I met a woman who explained the gospel, that Christ died for my sins and wanted to give me new life. I prayed to receive him as Lord and Savior. What a burden was lifted from my heart that day. God gave me the wisdom and courage to make a clean break with the past when Jesus set me free of my guilt and shame. My name is Rose, and each day Christ gives me joy and a purpose for living. He'll do the same for you. If the Son, therefore, shall make you free, you shall be free indeed.
1: If you would like to be free from the weight of sin by receiving Jesus,

0: 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Or maybe you have questions about it. 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
1: God, we thank you for that reminder today that there is nothing that can stand against us with you on our side. Some of us need to hear that today. When man runs out of options, miracles happen. And I thank you, God, this planet, this world, this country, this city is running out of options. And so, God, it's causing us to look to you. And when we turn our eyes upon you, nothing can stand against us, Lord God. I'm so thankful for that reminder today, God. I pray that every person from the home fellowship groups to Summit, God, to New Jersey, and those that are present right here, would you pour out your Holy Spirit? I thank you, Lord God, that you don't have to be in this building to be touched by God today. You could be sitting in a living room. You could be sitting on a campus. You could be sitting somewhere across the nation and across the world. And God, I thank you that your presence is there and it's real and it's touching people's lives. So God, today, would you begin to minister to everybody here? Let everybody know in this place, everybody know that how great the music is, that when everything's said and done, we're not going to say what great music, what great people, what a great church, what great preaching. We're going to say what a great God we serve. In Jesus' name. And everybody said, amen. God bless you. You may be seated. Thank you, choir. Thank you, Greg. What a great, great moment for us to be together. I'm so happy to be here. I'm so happy to be healthy. Pastor Carter, Pastor Teresa, Pastor David are all sick today. And so we're praying for them. God heal them. And I'm so grateful I'm not one of them. So here we go. Let's get ready. I want you to get ready for the Holy Spirit to come and do something. So let's date ourselves today. Let's date ourselves. How many remember having a TV set the size of this pulpit? Anybody remember having those TV sets? Okay. Let's continue it on. Okay, how many remember when you turned it on, it was a white dot that used to open up and then into the picture? And we used to call that, let's warm up the TV set. Okay, how many remember those? How many remember we had tubes in the back? Remember those? Okay, let's get even crazier. How many were sophisticated and had a thing called rabbit ears on top of the TV set? And then if you were really sophisticated, you put aluminum foil on top of those. How many did that? And the crazy people would go on top of the house and turn the antenna in the direction to see it was going. My favorite part we used to do in our house is someone always lost the channel knob, and we used to put a pair of pliers on the channel and turn it, and it was always. And then if you could spare it, you put a pair of vice grips and you clipped it on there and you just turned it every single way. Boy, have TV sets changed, haven't they? Man, it's the size of a picture. It's, they call them flat screen. It's high def. It's literally what they call them, 4K high def. Well, you could see everything. You could see every bead of sweat. You could see every wrinkle.

the skin, everything, everything becomes high def. You can see everything up close. And that's what I want you to think about today, because I want to talk to you about living high def. I want to talk to you about living 4K. I want to talk to you about living an honest life. I don't really want to talk to you about that, because it's so easy to get lost in a place like this and we forget that there's six other days of the week that we've got to really live through and be honest with our lives. And it's not easy, but listen to me close. It's not an easy life, but it's the best way to live with everything out in the open and not pretending, not trying to be something, but literally living a high def life where everything is seen, that you know who I am, that you know where we are and where we're going. Let me just say this, secrets don't work with God. They really don't, because in the Bible lets us know that secrets eventually do come out. And in fact, it goes to a rooftop and it says, you have a shot to either have God expose it or us confess it. And living a high def 4K life really means that God, I want to just be honest. And here's what I began to realize, because this is so important for every one of us. Do you know a revival in the book of Acts started because people went high def? They really showed what they were. They really told people, this is what's going on in my life. It's in the book of Acts, in Acts chapter 19. It's in the city of Ephesus. And I've been reading this and even preaching on this with Gary Wilkerson and around the world. And then I just saw this one spot. I'm going, man, it opens up people's lives. Listen to these words from Acts chapter 19, verses 18 through 20. Many of those who believed now came, and look at this word, openly confessed what they had done. High def. Then verse 19, look what it did. A number of those who had practiced sorcery brought their scrolls together, burned them publicly, and in this way, the word of the Lord began to spread and grew in power. That the honesty of the Christians, the honesty of the newly saved, began to challenge those even in the occult. That they began to see, wait a second, this is real. People have real issues, real problems, and yet they can still trust God with their life. You don't have to be perfect sitting in this place. You just have to have the life that trusts God with all your problems and with everything that you are. See, the transparency and confession of those new believers in the book of Acts chapter 19 literally started a revolution, started a revival. Because I just have to tell you, I'm too exhausted. It's exhausting pretending to be something that you're not. It's exhausting. Listen, it takes too much work to pretend to be holy. Too much work. It takes a lot of work just to be yourself. And I don't have that kind of energy to be impressive anymore. I just want to be what God wants me to be. I just want to live a life that's open and honest. This is where God is beginning to bring me and challenge me with. Do you know what confession is? It's a vulnerability. It's a transparency. It's what makes you like everybody else. It tells everyone in this church and on every campus and every home group. It tells everybody, I'm on the team. I'm a fellow struggler just like you. It's what makes you real. And if this doesn't resonate with you, then you forgot what the church really is. Look at me for a second. The church is not a museum and it's not a hall of fame. The church is a hospital with a bunch of sick people that are getting well. That's what the church is. And if you look up here, the choir and everyone, and if we portray to you that we're hall of famers or that we're in a museum, we've missed what the church is. And so we create a culture sometimes that people have to come in and pretend to be something in our presence that we can't live up to. And that's where I'm just going, God, I just want to go high def. I just want to live the way you told me to live. One of my mentors and friends is a pastor that just retired from England and told me this. He said, Tim, he said, and it was these words that resonated with me. He said this, he goes, sometimes, many times when I'm getting ready to preach on the holiest things, the most horrible things come to my mind. Think about that for a second. When I'm getting ready to preach on the holiest things, the most horrible things come to my mind. Man, that said something to me. And all of a sudden, it allowed me to go 4K. It allowed me to become, in fact, let me just be for a moment here vulnerable with you and just tell you what goes on and a fight that I'm constantly in, because those words are so true. I have a moment in every service. In Louisiana, we have 4 services on Sunday. I've got to preach every single one of them. And then I lead our growth track that we do. And so 5 times every Sunday. And every single time before I go up, while you are singing the words on the screen with Greg, I do this every single service. There's 4 passages of scripture.

that I have to quote over and over again every time I'm sitting in a seat. Let me tell you what, I go through this every single time. Why? Because the most horrible thoughts can come while you're going to preach on the holiest things. Pastor Tim, are you going to say it? This is 4K. This is high def. This is the church. So listen to me close. Every single time, I'll just tell you what they are. This is it. This is what I do. Every single time I step up here, every time I step up, I literally, that has come to mind. Colossians 3:2. Set your affection, set your mind on things above, not on things below. Philippians 4:8, whatever's true, whatever's holy, whatever's just, whatever's pure, whatever a good report, think on these things. Proverbs 23:7, whatever a man thinks, so is he. 2 Corinthians 10:5, casting down every imagination, every high thing that exalts itself against the knowledge of God and bringing into captivity every thought to the obedience of Christ. And I have to go through that. And today, I don't know what it is about New York City. I probably did it 5 different times during the service. Something's wrong with your city. So I'm just letting you know right now, over and over again. Because, and some of you are going like, why do you do this? Listen to these words. The reason why I do this, A.W. Tozer said it best. Listen to this. He said, 10,000 thoughts a day pass through our minds, and they're all trying to predict what we're going to become. Let me say that one more time. 10,000 thoughts pass through our mind every day, and every one of them is trying to find a way to predict what you're going to become. And that's why I have to fight those thoughts every single time. That you would think when you come into a church, how many know that you're not always protected, but those thoughts can hit your mind while you're in church? While you're lifting your hands and somebody's moving into your airspace and you're thinking to yourself, hey, we at Times Square Church, we have a rule here. You lift like this, you never lift like this. Listen, I know what you, I see it on your face. First it's like, I love you. They must be a visitor. Let me tell you an amazing story, and let me tell you a crazy story. Both connected. This is, many of you know that Cindy and I pastored in Detroit, Michigan for 3 decades. We've worked on the streets, worked in some of the hardest areas of Detroit. And some people don't know this about Detroit. They know it as the auto capital, as the birthplace of Motown. But one of the things that people don't realize about Detroit, it is the second largest Arabic concentration in the world, second to the Middle East. There are areas of Detroit that everything's in Arabic. There's areas of Detroit that were close to us that they would send out the call for prayer to the from the mosque every single day. Just all around us, we would hear it all the time. Many people forget that about Detroit. So when we would begin to see conversions, those going from Islam over to Christianity, it was a big deal. And I'll never forget the story of a woman named Maynaz who got saved, and I had the privilege of baptizing her, who was having, as a teenager, visions and dreams of Jesus while she was in Iran. And I'm telling you, folks, listen to me close. That is happening all over the Middle East. That God is going, you can try to keep me out, but you can't keep me out the way you think that you're going to keep me out by making Christianity illegal. God can appear in dreams. He can show up himself. God can do whatever he wants to do. That's why, think about this, that the number one country in the world with the most Christians, Christianity is illegal, which is in China. It's not the U.S., it's China. And God goes, watch me do what I do. I'll show up and save an entire nation. That's what God does. So Maynaz had a dream, and it just kept coming. She said, I kept seeing the resurrected Jesus. Well, she didn't know what to do with that. Came to the United States with family, went to a university in the Detroit area. And while she was there, knowing that these dreams were true, the resurrected Jesus, didn't know what her next step was. While she was at university, in a break in class, she saw one of our choir members reading a Bible. So she goes, let me ask them. Started to talk to them about what my next step is. She told her about the dreams and Jesus appearing to her, that he is the resurrected Christ, died for her sins. She goes, I know he's real. I know he's resurrected. Tell me what to do next. He's been telling me and appearing to me. So she sent, the choir member sent her to me. And so I'm thinking, so when Maynaz taught me this, I said, listen, if Jesus is witnessing to you, let him finish the job, because I don't really want to mess this up. I said, the last thing I could do is like lose this one. I'm going like, here he is, we're fishing for men. And I could just see Jesus going, you lost him. I've worked this hard since she was a teenager. So I just said,

Just do whatever Jesus says. And I remember that woman becoming such an amazing witness. And I remember baptizing her. And we let her speak and give her testimony. She says, I am ready to go back to my country, even if it means dying. I am in love with you. It was amazing. But in the midst of this, family members came and talked to me about her conversion. This is where the story now turns crazy. So when I was talking to the family members, the meetings became very spirited. They were intense at times. There are moments that for her to convert over to Christianity was a very big deal. And even such a big deal that when we were meeting together, it was at times, it was becoming hostile and even volatile at some times. And after four different meetings, I just thought, man, God, just protect mine eyes. And then one of those 10,000 thoughts found its way into my mind and said, they're going to kill you. And so all of a sudden, since you talked to her wife, you baptized her, now they're going to kill you. And I all of a sudden took a miracle and thought, what in the world is going to, why is this happening to me? Why? Listen, Jesus, you led her to you, not me. It wasn't even my fault. This is Jesus. And I'll never forget after one of our hostile meetings, we had an early morning prayer meeting at the church, 6 a.m. in the morning, and I'll never forget while we're there, I watched a young man come in with a scarf over his head, couldn't even see his face, and knelt down. I'm going, this is it. This is it. This is the day. I'm going to go see Jesus today. This is it. And I said, at least it's in the church, and at least it's at a prayer meeting. So I'm the whole time, he knelt down and prayed. I'm going like, they've sent people to kill me. Because, and it wasn't even my fault. You shouldn't have appeared to her. And so I'm sitting there thinking to myself, I can't believe. So I'm praying and they're not moving. And I'm going, let's get it on. I mean, let's just end this thing. I'm ready to. So I thought, and this is so dumb. So I thought, I can't wait anymore. My mind was going crazy. So I thought I'd provoke this situation a little bit. So what I did was, while they were kneeling, I would come over to their section and I would pray a little bit louder. I just go, Jesus, thank you that you are Lord. And so I would walk away, nothing, wouldn't even move. I'm going, this is a tough one. So I'd go and at times I'm going, thank you that your word is greater than the Quran. And I just would go, I was doing that. This is me at the prayer meeting. This is me at the prayer meeting. Then I went and I just go, name above every name, nothing. Then when we called everybody together to pray, at the end I go, okay, it's gonna happen in the group. So here it is, the group. And also when the scarf came off, it was one of our college students. And he just goes, I go, what? He goes, Pastor, my head was cold. It was cold outside. I'm going, he goes, why were you yelling at me during the prayer meeting? He says, I said, don't even worry about it. Jesus is Lord. I just wanted to make sure you understood on who Jesus was. And it's going like, where does that come from? How do you see something amazing happen? And it was nothing against him. I'm just wanting God to do some great things. And I'm going, where does that thought come? How did it go from a thought in my mind to doing stupid things like that? Where does that happen? And then I realize I'm in good company. David, thank you for this story. Because David faced the same thing. And really, like many of us who are afraid to come clean with the thoughts that are going on. And I started to realize that the challenge every single day is when it wants to go from head to foot and begin to play out the very thing that's going on inside of our mind. And this is what happened to David. And I want to take you to a story. David, in 1 Samuel chapter 27, David is literally, church, he's at the end. He's at the finish line. He is about to put the crown on his head and fulfill the prophecy that he is going to be the next king of Israel and succeed Saul. He is literally a few chapters away from fulfilling Samuel's anointing that happened all the way back in 1 Samuel chapter 16. It's been happening for over a decade that David has been on the run and Saul has been coming against him. And David, literally after being anointed by Samuel, killing a giant,
has dodged a number of spear throwings by his boss, Saul. And in 1 Samuel

27, he is so close to rounding the corner of fulfillment, and he's right there, and one of those 10,000 thoughts gets stuck in his mind. Something goes wrong. Something gets in his head that could have messed up this entire plan. Now, David leaves a miracle. Let me frame it. David leaves a miracle, his kind of Minaz moment, like we had, his miracle of 1 Samuel chapter 26. Briefly, 1 Samuel 26 is David is surrounded by thousands of soldiers of Saul, all waiting to kill David, and God miraculously puts them all to sleep. David and a couple of his men walk right into the center of the camp, take Saul's sword, his spear, his water jug, and begins to walk away with this supernatural sleep over everybody in the camp. And God begins to show Saul and even all the men that this is going to be the next king. Literally, God performs a miracle. And you would think after a miracle like that, you're going like, all right, God, your hand is on me. I know what the next step is. But always remember, 10,000 thoughts are always trying to predict your future. That's why I sat in that seat next to Pastor Patrick and Pastor Peter. And while we're singing, I won't go back, I'm going 2 Corinthians. Philippians 10:5, Philippians chapter 4:8, Proverbs 23:7, Colossians 3:2, because I know one of those thoughts want to find its way, and it did this, the very thing for David in 1 Samuel 27. Think about this. He just sees the hand of God in chapter 26, and then chapter 27, something happens. Listen to it. Verse 1, but David thought to himself, here's the thought. Here's the 10,000 thought that got through. One of these days, I'm going to be destroyed by the hand of Saul. How do you end up with that? God just delivered you. The best thing I can do is to escape to the land of the Philistines. Then Saul will give up searching for me anywhere in Israel, and I'll slip out of his hand. But David and 600 men with him left and crossed over to Achish, who's the king of Gath. And verse 7 says, and the number of days that David lived in the country of the Philistines was 1 year and 4 months. Do you see what just happened? This is after a miracle deliverance from Saul's hand that instead of praising God, David doesn't know if he's going to begin to see tomorrow. Something gets into David's mind. Some rogue thought gets deep into his mind and is now starting to move him in the wrong direction. The mind battles seem to become stronger than the miracles that just happened in his life. The mind battles seem to start beginning to go from head to foot and getting David to start to move into a direction that he should never have gone. And that's why it says in verse 1, look at this, David thought to himself. That's the mind battle. And always remember this, it's not that mind battles won't come for us as Christians. There will always be battles of the mind, but the battle is stopping it from going from here to down here. That's always the fight that every one of us has, because they're always gonna come. We're always gonna face those things. You lose when you act out what you're thinking. See, the head for David was verse 1. The feet, when he gets 600 men to go with him, that's verse 2. Head, he thought to himself, I'm gonna die. Verse 2, let's just get 600 men and let's just go to the land of the Philistines. Let me pause here for a second. Listen close, Times Square Church. Galatians 5:16, Paul addresses those mind battles and he reminds us that you're going to face those battles, but you never have to walk those things out. He calls the mind battles the desire of the flesh. Listen to these words. I say, walk by the Spirit, and you will not carry out the desires of the flesh. What Paul was saying is that the desire, the mind battle, never goes away. And let me just say this, folks. People sometimes feel guilty because you thought something. It's not there for you to feel guilty. It's for you, there for you to start the fight. That's what it's there. It's not you going, I must not be a Christian. The fight is casting down every imagination and every high thing that exalts itself against the knowledge of Christ. It's not, see, those thoughts want to take you in a direction. And listen to this, what Paul said, you don't have to carry out what's in the mind. How come? Because you have the power of the Holy Spirit inside of your life, which means this. Paul was saying, get ready for this, just because you think it doesn't mean you have to do it. That's
That's important for us to understand.

Just because you thought it doesn't mean you have to go and do that very thing. Why? The Holy Spirit lives within us. It's not a song the choir sings. It's a reality that we can have power by the Holy Spirit. See, David's battle, the rogue thought, was telling him it's all over. It's done. Man, it's give it up. Think about this for a moment. Because here's David's issue. I want you to think about this for a second. As I was going through this, thinking of the 10,000 thoughts that are trying to predict my future, my wife's future, my family's future every single day, this is what I thought about as going 4K, going high def. Listen to this. David, when it says David thought to himself and that conversation went on in his mind, listen, Times Square Church, this is important. David keeps silent about something he should have confessed. Let me say that again. I want everybody to hear this. David keeps silent about something that he should have came clean on. This is huge. And let me just pause here for a moment. I want everybody to look this way. I am not preaching this today for anybody to clap. I'm preaching this today to save your life. I'm serious. This is huge for some of us today, and I'm going to explain to you why. Listen, people are afraid to tell others what's going on inside of them. And drop this down, you're only as sick as your secrets. You're only as sick as your secrets. Where are the secrets? They're all showing up here. I was reading a book and it was talking about these five levels of communication that people go through. Let me just read to you the five levels of communication. He says it goes from superficiality over to the high def, that transparency. Let me just read them to you. He says level one is cliches. You know what that is. That's what happens in the lobby. How you doing? Blessed, highly favored. You know what that's like. How are you? Hallelujah, holla back. Okay, we all know those things. And what is that? Nothing. You're just going like, hey, God bless you. Good to see you today. It's nothing. When Pastor Patrick or Pastor David Hamm goes, hey, greet your neighbor. Let's just be honest. You weren't going very deep into that relationship. When you go, hey, brother, that means I forgot your name. And so when you sit there and you go, it's cliches. That's all it is. He said the second level, he calls it facts and reports. You know what I call that? That's Yankee talk. That's all it is. Glad they signed Severino. I'm glad that, man, what's going to happen this year? What's going to go on? It's just facts. It's just facts. It's just talk. It's just, what's the weather going to be? It's just truths, true things. It's newsworthy. He says the third level is called opinions and judgments. Most people never get here. This is when you get off the fence of neutrality, and then all of a sudden, you have the risk of being disagreed with. Listen close. It's Trump or Pelosi. It's wall or immigration. It's now an abortion law that's been signed by your state. Many people are afraid to go there. That's when all of a sudden you get off and now you know where you're at. Most people won't even do that. They'll be very quiet. This is where you decide, do I say CNN or do I say Fox News? That's what happens. People are afraid to say that. We live in a time that they're afraid to say that. He says there's a fourth level and he calls it feelings. And he says, this is rarely traveled. It goes like this. I feel sad. That really makes me angry that you did that. Or you intimidate me. It was hurtful comment that you made to me. I like when you're around, I feel secure. This is when we unmask what's going on in our lives. And then he says the final, he calls it maximum truth. This is the deepest level. It's here, there is affirmation, rebuke, there's encouragement, there's confrontation, there's forgiveness, and there's confession. This is where all of a sudden that David never got to. You can talk cliches, you can talk facts, you can even traverse and go over to opinions and judgments. But none of that even sets people free. And Times Square Church, I want you to listen really close today. I want you to listen really close. When you confess your sins to God, here is the greatest thing to know. You will be forgiven. Okay, now listen. 1 John 1:9 says this. If we confess our sins, he is faithful and just to forgive us our sins and cleanse us from

all unrighteousness. How amazing is that? That when we confess our sins to God, we get forgiveness. How many know that's good news today? Okay, now bear with me, because now I'm about to make you feel really uncomfortable. Here we go. If you want forgiveness, confess to God. If you want healing, you talk to the godly. What? You ready for this? James 5:16. Here's what it says. He says, therefore, confess your sins to one another and pray for one another so that you may be healed. So some of you are going, I've been forgiven, but I can't get set free. It's because you're trying to pretend to be something that you can't be and you can't do. And you need the body of Christ. And when you simply go, all I need is Jesus, then you're taking out half of the equation. Why are you mad? I don't even know. Because I want you to be healed today. See, we don't get healing. See, God set it up this way. The church doesn't work when all the seats are facing this way and you listen to one man. We have been given the body of Christ and each other to walk this journey out together. I want people to be saved, but I want them to be set free. I want people to be forgiven, but I want them to be healed. That's why this is so important. When you, listen to me, healing doesn't even come from the church. Healing comes when you are honest with the church. You don't just walk in here and go like, I feel good. No, no, no. It comes when you talk to the right person. And always make sure you understand, if we confess our sins, listen to what he says here. Confess your sins one to another so that you may be what? Now listen to what it says. And then it says, the effectual fervent prayers of a righteous man. What does it do? What he just did. That's not a prayer meeting verse. That's a walking with believer verse. Because what most of us do is we always quote James 5:16b and never connect it together. He says, what you have to do is the person you talk to, you better make sure that they're walking with God and they know how to get a hold of God. Because listen, if you're going through something, the last person you want to call up is your boo. Boo, this is what I'm going through. This is, I don't need you. Yeah, I feel you. I don't need you to feel me. I need to know, can you get a hold of God for me and get me set free? And the problem is we go right to someone who knows us. I don't need someone who knows me. I need somebody who knows God. That's where the healing comes. And what the problem is that we're forgiven, but we haven't been set free. Now, pause for a moment here. Listen to me close. That's why the TSC small groups is huge. It's huge. When this is what we're providing for you here. When you go to the website and click on TSC small groups or go to the high school or college to the connect groups, what we're doing is we're providing you a venue to walk out life with people that are walking in the same direction. Maybe, hey, listen, I looked it up. It's so easy to do. There's some people that are doing CrossFit. There's some people that are running. There's some people that are doing bath. There's people doing English. I'm looking like for the eating group. And so I'm going like, man, I'll eat and do life in Jesus. But here's what's crazy. Is what we're trying to do here is not get everybody facing the same way, but to get you in relationships. Instead of you always thinking to yourself, you get to walk with people that can walk you through healing. And the issue is some of you think, I just come on Sunday. And I'm telling you, you're taking half of the equation out. When you don't connect to small groups, because this is what you want to do. When I get to the end of the service, listen to me close. What you want to do is this. You want me to go, how many here are having mind battles? Come on down. Listen, that's everybody in the place. And if you don't come down, you're lying. Everybody. And then I'm going to be able to go, look, when I preached this message, it was going out the door, the altar call. That's what you want me to do. I'm not doing that. That's what you want me to do. Because what I'm trying to do is I'm trying to get you connected to where the healing comes from. Because what you don't want to do is go to the website to get involved with people's lives, because you got to go high def with who you are. You can't be part of people's lives and still pretend, because it really takes a lot of energy to do that.
It's getting connected. And this is the challenge for us. Folks, I love you. I've been here for so many years.

It's the challenge. And that's why I'm so appreciative what Treg is doing, what Pastor Patrick is doing. But the goal is not to get you to a counseling office. The goal is to get you walk this thing out with believers in your life. If David just could have talked to somebody, if David would have just said, hey, I know God just did a miracle, but I feel like I'm gonna die. Why couldn't you say that? Because you're David. You gotta lead the choir. You just wrote Psalms. How in the world can you think those thoughts? You have no idea what goes on up here. But I'm just gonna tell you this. God does. And here's the deal. He says, even though it goes on up here, it doesn't have to go down there. And I've got people that I can talk to and say, hey, pray for me. This is getting crazy. But some of you, what happens is, because you're not up close, then the danger of hypocrisy comes. The danger of trying to pretend. And it just doesn't work that way. Here's the thing. The magnitude of David trying to pretend on this is so important here. Listen, verse 2 says, David crossed over. Listen to this. But not just David, folks. It says 600 men and their families crossed over with David. You ready for this? He goes to the Philistine. Not just, well, I'll get to this in a second, but here's what's crazy. When you have nobody to stand with you, then you're gonna bring a whole bunch of people in your circle into your battle. When you don't begin to go high def, when you don't go 4K, when you don't go, hey, this is what's going on, then we either confess to a godly person or we bring a whole bunch of wife, children, family into the battle that we're about to enter in. And all of a sudden we find ourselves all the way down the road. And what's the crazy region for David? It's Gath. Gath. Hey, let me explain Gath to you. What was the name of the giant that David killed with a stone? Goliath. But it's interesting, he's not introduced as Goliath. He's called Goliath of Gath. Do you know where David was going? He's going to the hometown of the giant he cut the head off. That's crazy. He was about to go, we can't do this. Let's just go to the Philistine country. The Philistines, and stayed there a year and a half. David somehow thought, I'm gonna take 600 families with me, bring them over, because of one thought that went from head to foot, bring them over, and all of a sudden, all these folks come along with them. Listen to me close. To not confess is selfish. You're more concerned what people think about you than the lives who are gonna go in the wake of your consequences. Do you understand how important this is? When those 10,000 thoughts and one gets through, I don't want to bring people on this journey with me that don't need to go there. The missing element in healthy marriages even and healthy relationships is confession. I don't want to be, let me just tell you this, listen to me close. I don't want to be a good apologizer. I want to be a good confessor. I don't want to apologize after I mess up. I want to begin to confess it when it's up here before it gets down here. I want to go, God, put people in my life that will walk with me on these things. See, when you confess, you're taking the legs out from something growing bigger in secret. When you confess, you're shedding light on lies that incubate in darkness. When you confess, you're building trust from vulnerability and not portraying to be invincible. Listen, you still with me? Okay. High def, here it is. So, I've been married 22 years. And 20 years ago, I was flying to one of the great preachers and friends of this ministry, Pastor Claude Oud in Montreal. Took a late flight out, showing up in Montreal, was gonna preach for 3 services the next day. Married 2 years now, and showed up around, it had to be about 10:30 at night, landed at Duval Airport, and got there, got to my room, started unpacking, and when you go to Montreal, everything is in French, everything. So I couldn't understand anything. So I turned the TV on and it happened to be the Ten Commandments in French. And so I was watching Pharaoh going, j'entends, j'entends, j'entends, j'entends. So you didn't know I spoke French, but
is the extent. That's all I know. And

So I was going, this is awesome. This is Charlton Heston. And it was fantastic. I'm unpacking the stuff. Listen to me close. And that night, as I'm unpacking, God, honest truth, as I'm unpacking, when the show was over, all of a sudden, it clicks over, didn't do a thing, to pornography right there in the hotel room. And all of a sudden, I'm going, oh my goodness. And my first reaction, 10,000 thoughts, wasn't to click it off so fast. I couldn't tell you if it was 30 seconds. I couldn't tell you if it was 45 seconds. But I remember clicking that thing off in about 45, whatever it was. I dropped to my knees. I felt this thing starting to choke me. I fell on my knees. I go, God, forgive me. And now, I got on the phone. Because some of you are going like, you're out of your mind. That's why I'm free today. So while you're covering things up, it never got a hold. I called Cindy up. I said, babe, I wanted you to know exactly what happened. This is what took place. This is what happened in the hotel room. She said this. She goes, Tim, let's pray right now. This is the enemy. We're going to pray that God. And let me tell you the second thing I did. When I showed up at that church, I told Pastor Claude. I said, I will pay for my plane ticket. You don't even have to let me preach. This is exactly what happened. You're my friend, but I'm not letting this. What's more important for me is not preaching to your 3,000 people. What's important to me is that this thing is not going to get a hold of my life. Because when you confess, you knock the legs out of the thing that wants to take over your life. And some of you are listening. Some of you are listening today. And literally, that thing has found a stranglehold. And it's found its way from head to foot. Listen close, folks, because this is not something that I just kind of thought up and read in some book or just going, this is a good sermon. This is real to me because I'm not taking Cindy and I'm not taking Christian, Anna, Lauren, and Grace on a journey to Gath because of some crazy thought that goes on in my mind. I've got a responsibility to Jesus. I've got a responsibility to Cindy, and I've got a responsibility to Christian, Anna, Lauren, and Grace that when those thoughts come, I've got to find someone to talk to and say, walk me through this. I know I'm forgiven, but I want healing. And the last thing I'm going to do is wake up in Gath and go, we've been here a year and a half because I can't seem to get free, because being pretending to be something that I was not is just not worth it. And you can look at me and go, I can't believe it. 20 years ago, he saw something on TV. He did. I could care less. I could care. And literally, I sat there with this story in my notes going, I better not share that because they don't know this about me. I don't care about any of it. I'm going to walk in forgiveness, and I'm going to walk in healing today. I'm going to tell you that right now. Get this down. Listen. When you confess a mind battle, you are incorporating help. You're getting help instead of most people, before it gets to Pastor Patrick's office, before it gets to Pastor David's office, before it gets to leadership's office, we're already in Gath. Can you imagine what would happen if we would have talked about it when it was in its infancy stage? I'm having these crazy thoughts. I feel like I've crossed the line in flirting with a coworker. I feel like, man, I've been going over to Atlantic City. I've been feeling like I've been doing all. Listen, can you imagine if you catch it before it gets to the feet? And David literally wastes a year and a half in territory he never should have gone. There is no healing in hiding. There is no healing in hiding. There is no healing in hiding. Well, if I confess to my spouse, Pastor Tim, if I tell her this, she's going to leave me. If I tell her this, she's going to hate me. If I confess, she won't respect me. If I expose what really happened, my marriage is through. Listen to me close. How can something that God ordained be destructive to your relationship? How can that be destructive? I'm just telling you what I've learned is this. When I began to live that kind of lifestyle, this is what I've learned. Listen, that small confessions builds muscles for your marriage. Then your spouse fights for you and not against you. That's what I want. When I see somebody with a giant confession, I'm going, it's because they haven't done the little confessions. When someone has to go, this is where I'm at. When it's a Gath confession, it's because they didn't deal with it when it was in the mind. And some of you are looking at me going like, oh, this is the worst message I have ever heard in my life because it's about to get real.

It's going public because of the conviction of the Holy Spirit. It produces a humility so you that you can't win in life by yourself. I need the help of the body of Christ. It cultivates trust in our relationships. I just want to walk in healing in my life. I just want, and I feel that, my goodness, Cindy and I and my relationship with God, we're walking in such health. I'm going, I don't want to mess this up. That's why I don't believe, you know, when people post stuff on social media, all the hyperbole, like we're eating, look at us, eat the spaghetti together. I don't believe any of that. I'm just telling you, I don't believe any of that. When people are going, like, we're here, I'm celebrating 25 years, this is my man, I remember the day. You know what I want? I'm just waiting for the honest post. This is me apologizing to my wife for being wrong. Take a selfie of that. Take a selfie of apologizing. Take that one. I don't need to see you at an Italian restaurant. We're drinking our lattes together. Put the lattes down. Take a picture of you taking money out of the ATM machine and that you shouldn't be taking out. Take a picture of that and post that one. Do that. I don't believe hyperbole anymore. I don't. Because it's not true. It's not true. It's not true. We are all fellow strugglers. Welcome to the hospital called Times Square Church. That's what we are. It's a hospital. Let me close with this. Greg, come. Listen. You know what the proper response is? This is important. You know what the proper response is when someone goes high def with you? Here it is. Let me give you three quick things. Write these down. Number one, it's this. Thank you for being vulnerable and honest. That's what you say. Spouses, friends, thank you for being vulnerable and honest. Number two, how can I help you win? What can I do to bring healing? How can I help you heal? And number three, let's pray together. That's how you win. Number one, thank you. Thank you for being vulnerable and honest. Thank you for thank you. Number two, how can I help you? How can I be part of the healing that comes? Number three, let's pray right now. Let's pray that God's gonna do something special. Let's walk together in prayer on this. Let's believe that God's gonna do this. Let me finish with this last crazy thought. Some of you go like, we cannot take any more, okay? Here's the crazy thought. People think you have to get cleaned up to come to church. People actually think I've got to stop this, then I'm going to get things right with God. I've got to quit doing these things. Nothing could be further from the truth. There are people trying harder so God will not see their life, what their life looks like in high def. Can I just give you a news alert? He sees it. He knows your thought. He knows your motives. He knows everything that's going on inside of us. News alert, and he still loves you. That's what's amazing about God. When you go, God, man, I've lied. God's not going, oh, I can't believe this. God's going, I've known this. You said you just lied. I've been calling you a liar for many, many years to take care of this. But you just think it's one incident. And people will try to spend the rest of their life looking good to try to make God love you. And he already does. We try harder to be good. We get water baptized. We'll say, I'm a Catholic. I'm Jewish. I'm religious. I have not hurt anybody. I mean, some of you are sitting here. You just go, I was dedicated. I was confirmed. And all those things are great, but that's not what gets God to like you or love you. He already does. He doesn't like you because you were water baptized last week. He doesn't like you because you're in church. Because I'll ask people sometimes, well, how do you know you're going to heaven? I'm a good person. I wish that was true. I've been water baptized. I'm a Protestant. I'm a Catholic. Those are great things, but that's not what gets you to heaven. God already knows we're broken people and we need his help. Let's define it this way. Here it is. Let's define our age one more time. How many remember the days going into a store or supermarket before there was these motion detectors? You had to step on that rubber pad. Remember those? You had to step on a rubber pad for a supermarket. All these young people are going like, what is he talking about? We used to take rubber pad to go in. And I remember when my son was born, he jumped on the rubber pad going into the supermarket and the door wouldn't open up. 4 years old. How come it wouldn't open up? Wasn't heavy enough.
Today, you just need a motion detector. You walk up there, Target opens up, and you walk in and you spend your money and just come out feeling guilty and confess to somebody what should just happen. I remember watching my son jumping up and down on this rubber mat to try to get the doors open, and it wouldn't open until I stepped on it myself and the doors begin to open. Look at me, folks. Balcony, look at me. Annex, look at me. You can jump up and down all you want. Heaven doesn't open up for you. You can sit there and go, I've been baptized. I joined a small group. I go to TSC. You can do all that stuff and the door doesn't open up. You can go, I'm Jewish, I'm Catholic, I'm proud. It doesn't open up. You've got to get somebody else on the mat who's heavier than you are. And there's only one person whose weight steps on that door and heaven opens up, and his name is Jesus. It's the only one that gets you there. He's the only one that gets you there. Stand with me. All over this place, listen to me close. When you try to open up the doors of heaven, you're not heavy enough. You're not good enough. You're not holy enough. You might as well just go high def with God. He knows it all anyway. Well, I'm trying to be a good person. You're not good enough. I read my Bible a lot. The doors don't open up for Bible readers. Well, if I can just get rid of this cigarette, the doors will open up. That still doesn't open up. You can stop cigarettes. You can stop drugs. You can stop drugs. You can stop all of it. You can stop cursing. The doors don't open up until Jesus steps on that mat with you and says, I'll get you in there. How does that happen, Pastor Tim? Look at me. Jesus said this, unless a man or woman is born again, he will never see the kingdom of heaven, John 3:3. Impossible. You cannot see heaven unless you're born again. How does that happen, Pastor Tim? Man, just like we would tell our kids, it's as simple as the ABCs, A, B, and C. A, you admit you're a sinner. What does that mean, Pastor Tim? Something's broken on the inside. None of us were born a floor model. Every one of us were born broken. In all of our DNA, there is a condition called sin that you can't fix with a promise, you can't fix it with a program, you can't fix it with a priest, and you can't fix it with a pastor. Only God himself can fix that thing inside of us. You can go, I promise not to do it. I promise I'm gonna be better. I promise I won't yell. I promise I won't beat my horn anymore in New York City. You can promise all those things. There's something inside of us, and the essence of it is selfishness. And if you don't believe that there is a DNA problem called sin inside of us, then you don't have children. This is how it goes. First words out of their mouth, mama. Second words, no. Third words, mine. That's it. What is that? That's sin. You didn't teach them that. You didn't teach your kids how to lie. This is how you lie. This is what you need to do. When I say, did you steal that cookie? You go, no, mama. It was my sister. You didn't teach them that. What is that? That's called sin. It's ingrained in us. How do I get rid of it? That's the B part. B, believe that Jesus came and died for you. If you could get yourself to heaven, then God sending his son to die on the cross is the worst case of child abuse in human history. Why would he have to go through that pain if he's telling you, just be better? It's impossible. He's got to stand on the mat for you and open up the door for heaven. It's you going, Jesus, I can't fix my sin issue, but you can. That's why you died on the cross. You died in my place, and I believe that, God, you can fix me. Get this, from the inside out. And see, so some of you are going like, that's it? That's it? Yeah, that's all the Bible says. And then it says, and see, confessing him as Lord, which means now you're in charge. You're the boss of my life. See, everybody wants to get the C part first. You got to stop this, stop this. None of that's true. I can show you a dozen verses that says believe, believe, believe, believe. Once you believe, trust me. He loves you enough just the way you are, but loves you so much he won't keep you in the condition that you're in. Because when he becomes Lord, I'm just telling you, he comes to clean house. He starts rearranging stuff. He goes, that's got to go. That person, they're out. All this stuff. You go like, wait, you just moved in. Jesus goes, I know how to decorate this thing called your heart. I know how to do this thing. But let him do it. I want you to bow your heads and close your eyes just for a moment here. This is a moment to be born again.
Because some of you, if I was to ask you, how do you get to heaven? Some of you go, I'm a good person. I go to church. I'm religious. My mom was a Christian. All those things are great, but that's not how you get there. Jesus has to stand on the mat. You have to be born again. Listen, if you're listening to Home Fellowship Summit, New Jersey, listen to me close. Just as you've had a first birth date, Jesus says in John 3, you need a second birth date. That's called being born again. Born again. And it happens from the inside out. It is you beginning to go, God, come into my life. Step on this mat with me, because my goodness, my promises can't get me to heaven, but you can. It's going high def with God, saying, this is what you get. God goes, perfect. Listen to me close, with every head bowed and every eye closed. Perfect people don't go to heaven. Forgiven people go to heaven. Stop trying to be perfect. Forgiven people go to heaven. And if you're here today, Annex, Jersey,

You're going to pray that prayer. When you pray that, man, I want to be part of that prayer. I want in. I've been trying to jump up and down on the mat. Nothing has happened, but today it changes. And if that's you and you're going, I understand it now. I can't do this by myself. I don't have enough. I'm not weighty enough, but God is. And if that's you, annex, balcony, main floor, and go, when you pray that born again prayer, I'm one in. Today is my second birthday. Today is my born again day. If that's you, without any hesitation, hold your hand up high. Quickly, hold it up as high as you can. Go, this is my birthday. Hold it up high. Balcony, annex, keep them up high. Okay, listen, all those hands, this is what matters to me right now. If your hands are up, we've got amazing people here at Times Square Church. I want you to get out of those seats and come right down here. I want to pray with you. Quickly, just get out. Balcony, I'll wait for you. Get out and come down here right now because I want to pray. This is going to be your birthday today. Second birthday today. This is the date that God's going to do. Quickly, you come. I'll wait for you. Come on. Let me just tell you something. Folks, this is why we show up here today. Now, for you that goes, oh, I got mind battles, join a small group. Okay, now here, because you want to come to the altar, I'm telling you, you got to connect it with people. That's called the body of Christ. Don't look up here and go like, we should have came to the altar because we're all dealing with it. No. These are the ones we want to see. The doors open today and you get to go to heaven. No more jumping up and down on the mat by yourself going, why can't I go? Today it stops. And Jesus steps on with you, doors open up. So we're going to pray. Here's what we're going to do. We're going to pray. And we're all going to pray together. You're not alone in this. You just got a whole new family today. That's what's exciting. So come on. I want you to close your eyes. I want us all to pray this together. Come on, say this with me. Dear Lord Jesus, I believe you're the Son of God. I believe that on the cross, you took my sin, my shame, and my guilt, and you died for it. You faced hell for me. So I wouldn't have to go. You rose from the dead to give me a place in heaven, a purpose on earth, and a relationship with your Father. Today, Lord Jesus, I turn from my sin to be born again. Come on, say this with me. God is my Father. Jesus is my Savior. The Holy Spirit is my helper. And heaven is my home. In Jesus' name, come on.

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2: One night I drank too much and crashed my motorcycle at 70 miles an hour into a mailbox. The motorcycle kept running without me, without handlebars or a muffler, down a ski hill for half a mile where it dug into the ground outside a supper club. The noise drew patrons out who recognized my bike. Somehow they found me and got me to a hospital. I had a shattered kneecap and a fractured arm. I had lain in the ditch asking God to send someone to rescue me, and he did. A week later, my knee developed a staph infection, and the surgeon wanted to amputate my leg. Again, I prayed, asking God to spare my leg, but regardless, I would still follow him. A year later, I was running on my God-given legs. I was a carpenter like my dad, who worked for the Wisconsin Department of Corrections. Dad was my hero after five inmates jumped him, and he beat all five of them. I learned to drink with friends to be near the fun, but I knew my life would be different. I moved to Milwaukee just as the country dipped into recession. I started my own construction company, and after 5 years, it began to prosper. Feeling empty inside, I tried several false religions. Then I started reading the Bible. I sat on a stump in the woods and I read about Jesus, who gave his life to pay for my sins. God saved me and gave me eternal life. I'm Charlie Cook, and I know, if the Son therefore shall make you free, ye shall be free indeed.
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4: One night I drank too much and crashed my motorcycle at 70 miles an hour into a mailbox. The motorcycle kept running without me, without handlebars or a muffler, down a ski hill for half a mile where it dug into the ground outside a supper club. The noise drew patrons out who recognized my bike. Somehow they found me and got me to a hospital. I had a shattered kneecap and a fractured arm. I had lain in the ditch asking God to send someone to rescue me, and he did. A week later, my knee developed a staph infection, and the surgeon wanted to amputate my leg. Again, I prayed, asking God to spare my leg, but regardless, I would still follow him. A year later, I was running on my God-given legs. I was a carpenter like my dad, who worked for the Wisconsin Department of Corrections. Dad was my hero after five inmates jumped him, and he beat all five of them. I learned to drink with friends to be near the fun, but I knew my life would be different. I moved to Milwaukee just as the country dipped into recession. I started my own construction company, and after 5 years, it began to prosper. Feeling empty inside, I tried several false religions. Then I started reading the Bible. I sat on a stump in the woods, and I read about Jesus, who gave his life to pay for my sins. God saved me and gave me eternal life. I'm Charlie Cook, and I know, if the Son, therefore, shall make you free, ye shall be free indeed.
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5: I want to dedicate this to everybody. 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I hope this, if it isn't now, I hope it'll be true of your life real soon.

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0: Much of our depression, much of our anxiety of these times is caused by our feelings of isolation from someone who really cares for us.
1: But there's good news, because there is someone who really does care.
0: It is at this point in our lives that we need God. God does care for you. The Bible says that God loves us. This is not sentimental gush nor theological theory. It is documented fact. The Bible says to all who are caught up in the perplexing problems of this chaotic and dangerous world, casting all your care on Him, for He cares for you.
1: 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We're the Billy Graham Evangelistic Association.

0: Red and yellow, black and white. This is Ken Ham, author of the eye-opening book, One Blood. Ever heard this children's chorus? Red and yellow, black and white, all are precious in his sight. Now, while all are precious in God's sight, there's no red and yellow or black and white people. You see, we all have different amounts of the same brown skin pigment called melanin. How much we have is largely determined by our genetics. Some people have genes to make a small amount of melanin, so they are light brown. Others produce a lot and are very dark brown. But we're all brown, just different shades of it. So let's teach our kids to say, shades of brown from dark to light, they are precious in his sight.
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0: With SRN News, I'm Bob Agnew in Washington. The Associated Press says, reporting now that Los Angeles City Council member Neetha Raman will be the second candidate to advance to the November Los Angeles mayoral runoff election, overtaking Spencer Pratt. The Associated Press election team made the call in the primary last night.
1: So Raman has been gaining on Spencer Pratt ever since Election Day, and Raman passed Pratt in the vote count on Sunday night by about 3,000 votes. That lead grew on Monday night to a point in which the Associated Press was comfortable calling at that race for Raman.
0: And that is correspondent Stephen Olemacher. More midterm primaries today. Maine voters deciding key nominees for governor and a closely watched U.S. Senate race that will determine who challenges Republican Senator Susan Collins in the fall. In Nevada, both parties choosing nominees in pivotal statewide races led by a competitive governor's primary, one that could shape control of one of the country's key battleground states. South Carolina's marquee contest is a crowded Republican primary for governor with multiple high-profile candidates competing to succeed term-limited Governor Henry McMaster and likely heading toward a runoff eventually. Love him or hate him, President Trump made history last night as he became the first ever sitting U.S. president to attend the NBA Finals, and he did so at Madison Square Garden.
2: A mix of boos and cheers for the commander-in-chief as he appears on the TV screen at Madison Square Garden during the national anthem. The Knicks fall to the Spurs 115-111. The Knicks lead the series 2-1, Game 4 Wednesday night in New York City.
0: As correspondent Laura Winters reporting, used home sales accelerated to their fastest pace since December, a sharp turnaround in demand for the housing market after a lackluster start to the spring home buying season. And the National Association of Realtors says sales were up 3.2%. This is SRN News. The Department of Defense does some editing, as Michael Harrington reports.
3: Secretary Pete Hegseth has trimmed the list of recognized religious faiths from more than 200 to about 30. Saying that the existing system was unwieldy, Hegseth has released a revised list of the belief systems that DOD will recognize, including Christianity, Islam, Judaism, Buddhism, amongst others. No longer recognized are groups such as pagans, druids, shaman, witches, heathens, deists, and wizards. Michael Harrington reporting.
0: One Major League Baseball team is going all in on the LGBT agenda. The Los Angeles Dodgers have unveiled a permanent display honoring former players Glenn Burke and Billy Bean, who were the first two major leaguers to say that they were gay. The ceremony was held on the team's 13th Pride Night last week, hours before the Dodgers hosted the Los Angeles Angels. This is SRN News. Here's Rich Thomason now with the midday Wall Street Business Report.
4: Oil prices have retreated and Wall Street began the day with gains as markets try to recover some of last week's sell-off. U.S. benchmark crude dropped $1.68 to $89.62 per barrel. That's still higher than before the Iran war. A barrel of U.S. crude was under $70 prior to the conflict. Major airlines have been punished by soaring fuel prices. U.S. airlines spent more than $6 billion on jet fuel in April. And that's up 78% from a year ago, according to government data. OpenAI has filed preliminary paperwork to potentially become a publicly traded company. OpenAI says it hasn't decided on timing yet, as there are some advantages to remaining private. The move follows Anthropic's June announcement of its own IPO plans. For the Wall Street Business Report, I'm Rich Thomason.
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1: Great stories don't just entertain, they tell the truth about how things ought to end. And the book of Esther ends exactly right. Yes, remarkably, the book concludes without mentioning her name. Today on Insight for Living, Chuck Swindoll concludes his 12-part series on Esther, a woman of strength and dignity. He's teaching from the final three verses of Esther, a passage as brief as it is profound. In these three verses, Chuck identifies three timeless principles that reveal what it looks like when God truly wins. Let's pick up the study now in Esther chapter 10.
2: Mordecai has been promoted by the king. We now have a Jew who is second in command, according to verse 3, second only to King Ahasuerus. That brings me to the first of three observations which yield three principles that I want to focus most of our attention on today. The first observation is this: the one who is exalted to the place of authority in Persia is surprising. Who would have ever guessed that a one-time Jewish anonymous gatekeeper would now be nobility? That leads us to the first principle. When God wins, the people he uses are often unexpected. You question that? Look around. As Paul writes to the Corinthians, not many mighty, not many noble, not many blue bloods are chosen. He has chosen the off-scouring, and in the world's eyes, I suppose we could say losers, to carry the torch of the cross. Let's go to a second observation from this same verse. The one who is promoted bears the marks of true humility. He doesn't seem to have a kingly style about him. He doesn't fit well on a throne. He doesn't look good in royal robes. What do you read about Mordecai? You read that he was great among the Jews. He was in favor with the multitude of his kinsmen. And he sought the good of his people. You see, here's the principle. When God wins, the qualities he upholds are usually unpretentious. The people he uses are humble people. Hold your place here and go back into the New Testament and find Philippians chapter 2. Philippians chapter 2. Listen to what is said of our Lord Jesus when he came from heaven to earth as a little baby in a manger. This is the theological side of Christmas. Philippians 2:5. Have this attitude in yourselves, which was also in Christ Jesus. Now we're going to go to his first place of existence. The one who was born in a manger earlier existed in the form of God, but did not regard equality with God a thing to be grasped, a thing to be held on to. But when God said to his son, "It's time to go," he emptied himself, taking the form of a bondservant, being made in the likeness of men. That's the incarnation. That's when God became man. And being found in appearance as a man, there it is, he humbled himself by becoming obedient to the point of death, even death on a cross. The worst kind of death. It does say that God also has exalted him, and that ultimately, at the name of Jesus, every knee will bow. But what I want you to notice is that in order for him to come in obedience, it required humility. When God wins, the qualities that he upholds are usually unpretentious. Here is a humble man. By the way, before you turn back, remember, humility is not how you dress. It is not the money you make. It is not what you drive. It is not even how you look. We're never once told to look humble. I get weary of people trying to look humble. Don't you? Humility is an attitude. It is an attitude of the heart, an attitude of the mind. It is knowing your proper place. Never talking down or looking down because someone may be of a financial stratum beneath you. It is knowing your role and fulfilling it for God's glory and praise. It's an attitude. See, that's what he says in verse 5. Have this attitude in yourselves. You say, well, I'd like to know how it works out. Look two verses earlier. Look at verse 3. You want to know how it works its way out? Do nothing from selfishness or empty conceit, but with humility of mind, let each of you regard one another as more important than himself. Do not merely look out for your own personal interests, but also for the interests of others. Have the attitude Christ had. That's what leads into that kenotic passage of Jesus emptying himself of the voluntary use of his divine attributes. There is no quality more God-like than humility. Remember that when the next promotion comes. Remember that when God selects you as one of his unique spokespersons and places you in a position where the public listens and looks. Remember the importance of humility of heart and mind. Nothing is more admirable, more God-like than being willing to live out in one's mind true humility. I smiled when I read a story recently of a young man named Walter who went to work for the largest corporation in the world. The personnel director told Walter he must start at the bottom and work his way up. So he began work in the mail room. Walter liked his job, but often daydreamed about what it would be like to be an executive, the president, maybe even chairman of the board. One day, as Walter was dividing the mail, he saw a cockroach in the corner of the room. He walked over to step on it. Walter heard a tiny voice crying out, "Don't kill me. I'm Milton the cockroach. And if you spare me, I'll grant you all your wishes." Walter agreed that was a good arrangement, and he spared Milton's life. Walter's first wish was to leave the mailroom and become a vice president. So Milton granted him the wish. In fact, Milton granted wish after wish until finally Walter was the chairman of the board of the largest corporation in the whole world, with an office on the top floor of the tallest building in the whole world. Everyone looked up to Walter, and he was very happy. Walter often said to himself, "I'm Walter and I'm at the top. No one is bigger or more important than me." Then one day, Walter heard footsteps on the roof and went out to find a small boy on his knees praying. "Are you praying to Walter?" he asked. After all, he was the chairman of the board of the largest corporation in the world. The boy replied, "Oh, no. No, I'm praying to God." Walter was quite disturbed by this turn of events, so he returned to his office and sent for Milton the cockroach. "I have another wish," he told Milton. "I want to be like God." And so Milton granted Walter's wish. The next day, Walter was back in the mailroom. Now you got it. The way up is down. I can't explain how it works. I just know it does. The place of highest exaltation, as we see in the Lord Jesus Christ, is a place of self-emptying humility. It isn't phony baloney kind of fake piousity. That stinks. It's true humility of mind. It's putting the other person first. It's sharing and sharing alike. It is giving up. It is enjoying the pleasures of another's promotion. It is applauding God's hand in other lives and forgetting one's own clippings. It is as Mordecai, who lived in favor with the multitude, his kinsmen, and sought the good of his people. I love that. What a politician, huh? Where are they, huh? It's being like Christ. There's one other thing I notice in Esther chapter 10, verse 3. I notice that the one who is highly esteemed by others represents vast vision. Vast vision. Look at how the verse ends. Mordecai was one who spoke for the welfare of his whole nation. Literally, the sentence reads, he spoke shalom. He spoke shalom. You know that to be the ancient word for peace. He spoke peace. His world was vast, not limited to his immediate neighborhood or his own immediate family. It wasn't limited to Susa, where he lived, where the throne room was located. It wasn't limited to 15 or 20 provinces he preferred. It spread over all 127, and he spoke peace to the entire country. Shalom is a word for health and security and material plenty. It is a word of greatest delight among the Jews. He spoke shalom. He spread peace. Third principle, when God wins, the message he honors is a universal message. It's universal. Why? Because God has the whole world on his heart, every tongue and tribe and nation. You know, we don't live in a world that thinks like this, the way I've been describing here from this passage. All of this creates sort of a futile struggle with the plan that God employs. At least it does every now and then. For example, go back over the three. When the world selects its major players, the criteria are much different. We look for the sharp, the capable, the competent. We look for the strong. We look for those who sound sharp and look good and have an excellent education and fit the mold of a leader. We look for what's commonly called the key person on the campus. But God's choices are often the unexpected ones. Here again is another struggle. When the world looks for qualities that will get a big job done, the externals get the nod. We like people with charisma, people who have pizzazz, who can put up a good front. If I may say so, from what I learned from the last couple of presidential nominations, people who look good on television, people who can debate, who can battle back and forth and never miss a trick, who are diplomatic enough to remember the whole group. You know, on and on and on it goes. We like the externals. Character, we'll do without if we have to, but not those externals. God passes up the externals and looks for the humble of heart. Every time. There isn't an exception. The ones God truly uses, never forget it, are people who aren't stuck on themselves. There's a third struggle. We're in a world that where we take care of our own. We look out for number one. But God has a plan that touches people whose vision is vast. It occurred to me just in the past number of days, several days, out of a phrase that appears in the book of Galatians, when the fullness of time was come, God sent forth his Son. I thought, what a beautiful illustration of all three principles we see in Bethlehem's manger. First of all, think of the surprising players. I mean, if you lived in Nazareth and Mary, who lived three doors away from you, turned up pregnant, not married, would you have ever guessed in a millennium that she was carrying Messiah? No, you wouldn't. I mean, marrying a carpenter from a background that lacked significance? How surprising, an unwed mother. Aren't you grateful she carried the baby to term? How surprising that God would move on the heart of an unbelieving emperor and an an unbelieving governor that required the participating in a census down at the county seat, Bethlehem. The prophet wrote that that would happen, but they lived in Nazareth. How surprising that that census got them right at term for her down to Bethlehem. And let me ask you, if you had the birth of the Messiah detail, wouldn't you have included some gold and some silk and some fine linen and satin? Wouldn't you have made it beautiful? You wouldn't have had it in an inn. You wouldn't have put him in a feeding trough on straw. Never in 1,000 years. But you see, God not only does the unexpected, God upholds the unpretentious. No one in Jerusalem even cared. Not even in the little hamlet of Bethlehem. Babies were born all the time. Who cared that a little Jewess had a baby out there in the inn? And that little one who came, he didn't just deliver the neighborhood of Nazareth where he was raised. He wasn't prejudiced toward them. He didn't take his message just to the authorities of Jerusalem. He didn't limit it to the land of Palestine. God so loved the world that he gave his only son. You know what that allows us to do? It allows us to take a universal message wherever we go, and it fits. You can step into the streets in an urban ghetto, or you can walk before the palace of kings, and it fits. You can take a message to English-speaking people or halfway around the globe. You can speak to those in the land of India or the vast regions of Europe and Asia. And it fits. Because God so loved the world that he gave his son to the world. It fits. The message he uses is a universal message. Genius plan. And in the end, he wins. May I say it? Whether you believe it or not, God wins. Whether you accept it or not, God wins. Whether you bow before him as Savior and Lord, God still wins. Paul wrote, I have fought a good fight. I have finished the course. I have kept the faith. Henceforth, there is laid before me the crown of righteousness, which the Lord, the righteous judge, shall give me. And not to me only, but unto all them also who love his appearing. Right at the end of his life, the great apostle said, and the best is yet to come. Of all things, he not only blessed me with his glorious gospel in life, he waits to crown faithful service after death. You cannot beat this message of Christianity. If there were a better one, believe me, I'd be proclaiming it. But there is none better. But what throws the world a curve is that this Savior we present has never run for some major office. Therefore, try to look impressive. He's like, Isaiah called him, like a reed shaken in the wind. But in the end, he wins. Now, wouldn't you like to come along? Can you imagine breathing your last breath and not waking up in eternity with God? Can you imagine the horror of that? Let's bow together. The substance of joy and the vitality of action. That's our future home, men and women. Those of you who know Christ, that's where we will know shalom in its fullest significance. That's where all arguments, suffering, disabilities, handicaps, brokenness will cease. That's where God will reign all in all. in the place of glory and majesty. It isn't automatic that by being born, you will spend eternity with God. It requires a decision somewhere between birth and death. And that decision has to do with what will you do with Christ who came. Now just sing a few carols at Christmas time, not just celebrate his resurrection at Easter time, but deep within the recesses of your heart and life, giving him the right to rule, first place, taking his gift and in return giving him your sin. It's a transaction called conversion. It brings tears to some people's eyes. Others are able to experience conversion without shedding a tear. But it's changing one's mind concerning the Lord Jesus Christ. It's believing he died for you personally. And he rose from the dead for you. If it's your decision today to come to know the Lord Jesus, don't delay. Don't put that off. God has the greatest gift you'll ever receive. Lord our God, during a time when there is such a maddening pursuit of one's own wishes and desires, bring us back to the ancient message that Jesus Christ not only declared but modeled. Bring us back to the one who is indeed our victor. Show us the importance of a humble spirit, true character. Give us a sense of satisfaction in being in your plan, regardless of what that may be on this earth. And fill us with hope as we anticipate the end that is sure to come. In the meantime, our Father, make us responsible people who carry a message to a whole world. Give us courage and strength. And in that process, Lord, keep us from relying on our own strength. But may our strength come from you, from your Son, Jesus Christ, in whose name we pray. Amen.
1: Unexpected people, unpretentious character, a universal message. Those are the marks of God's handiwork, and they haven't changed. The same God who lifted a no-name gatekeeper to the second highest throne in Persia is still at work today. If the book of Esther has stirred something in you, well, now's the time to request some excellent Bible study tools from Insight for Living. This is the final time we'll mention a special bundle for the Esther series. The bundle includes the Searching the Scriptures Bible Study Workbook, the full-length biography of Esther that's written by Chuck, and the complete collection of 12 sermons on CD. To purchase these resources right now, go to insight.org/offer. Well, if you've been online in recent days and seen clips of Chuck's video series called Living with Insight, you'd probably agree that while Chuck is aging, his passion for proclaiming the good news isn't fading, but growing stronger.
3: I've never been good at pretending. The calendar doesn't lie. I'm in my 90s now. And so my eyes don't function as they once did. My legs remind me every single day that I've logged a lot of miles. There are mornings when everything in me would rather sit quietly and let somebody younger carry the load, but then something happens. I picture myself standing behind a pulpit, my hands on that sacred lectern, my Bible open in front of me next to my notes. And something stirs deep down where age doesn't reach. And I remember what this is. I remember.

0: stepped into our mess and offered redemption to every last soul who will believe. That's not wishful thinking. That's the gospel. And it's just as powerful today as it was 2,000 years ago. My days behind the pulpit, week in, week out, are now behind me. I know that. I'm at peace with it, but we still proclaim the cross. As we close out this fiscal year on June 30th, I want to invite you to link arms with me for whatever miles remain. Your gift to Insight for Living is your voice in this proclamation. 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Come with me. Let's boldly tell the world what they're longing to hear.
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1: My message this morning, getting out of Sodom. We're going to get you out of Sodom today. And Sodom out of you and me. This message is for me as well as it is for you. This is really made a mark on my spirit. I want you to go to Jude, please. Go to Revelation, turn left.

one chapter, one book. I'm going to read one verse, verse 7. Let's start verse 6. Verse 6 and 7 of the book of Jude. And the angels which kept not their first estate, but left their own habitation, he hath reserved in everlasting chains under darkness, unto the judgment of the great day, even as Sodom and Gomorrah, and the cities about them in like manner, giving themselves over to fornication, and going after strange flesh. Now listen to this. They are set forth for an example, suffering the vengeance of eternal fire. They are set forth as an example, suffering the vengeance of eternal fire. An example. Sodom, our example. Heavenly Father, I need a miracle today. I need a miracle of unction and anointing. I come to you, Father, confessing my total dependence upon you. I can't do this in my human power or human flesh. Holy Spirit, come and take the words that you have implanted in my spirit. It has marked my heart. I believe this message is going to help change my life, and I want it to change the life of all who hear it. Not only in this room today, but those who hear it on tape. We pray, Lord Jesus, that this message will drive us to the cross. Drive us to our total dependence on you. Anoint me, I pray, in Jesus' name. Amen. Getting out of Sodom. By the way, we have a wonderful nursery through exit 7 here. And if you have a baby that cries, we appreciate you take it through exit 7. They'll be well cared for, and you can back and enjoy the service. And also after the service, our visitors, if you go through exit 9 and up the stairs, we have a hospitality room. We'll give you a free tape of a message from one of the pastors here, and they'll answer all your questions you have. We have a wonderful hospitality team there, and have a few refreshments. That's through exit 9 before you leave. You'll learn more about the church, about the ministry here. Now let's get to the message. Getting out of Sodom. I once heard a minister say, in essence, the Old Testament is no longer relevant to our modern times, so there's no use studying it. How wrong he is. How wrong he is. I love the Old Testament because it explains the New Testament. If you want to fully understand the New Testament, you have to go in the Old Testament, and you'll find the shadows and the types and the patterns and examples lived out in practical life. And all of our spiritual battles are mirrored in their physical battles. Very clearly, for example, Israel represents the believer in the Old Testament. Israel is the new believer in the New Testament. Egypt in the Old Testament is a type of the world. In the New Testament, the wilderness journey is a type of our Christian walk. The battles of Israel, type of our spiritual warfare. The tree that was thrown in the waters of Marah, type of the cross. The rock that was smitten and out came water is a type of Christ who was smitten at the cross. The Bible says, now all these things happened unto them for examples, and they are written for our admonition. They are for our teaching, upon whom the ends of the world are come. In Hebrews, we're warned, don't fall after the same example of unbelief. Go into the Old Testament, learn your lessons there, and don't make the same mistakes, in other words. In fact, even the tabernacle, the furniture, the priest, everything in the Old Testament, the Bible says was example and shadow of heavenly things. The things that we face today. Now, it's been my practice, if I couldn't fully understand or comprehend a New Testament truth, I go into the Old Testament and find the literal figure of it. I find the example of it and learn. Now, for example, if you want to learn about your spiritual walls that Satan has erected to try to ruin your life or your walk with Christ, you go into the story of Joshua and how the walls of Jericho came down, and you learn incredible lessons by the very practical, lived-out experiences in the Old Testament. If you want to learn about keeping your anointing, you go into Judges and Samuel, and you learn especially about Samson and how he lost his anointing. Is that clear? Now, in keeping with that, I want to... Well, by the way, if you want to learn about prevailing prayer, you go to Jacob and the wrestling with the angel. You see, you go to the Old Testament if you don't understand, and the Old Testament gives light to the truth that you're trying to comprehend in the New Testament.
Now, the Bible says in 2 Peter 2:6, God turned Sodom into ashes, condemning them with an overthrow, making them an example unto those that afterward should live ungodly. God says, now, there's a purpose in what I did to Sodom. This burning down of Sodom, this dealing with sin in Sodom, is a lesson to the whole society, every society in history up to the last day. There are lessons to be learned from this. And keeping with what I've just outlined, I want to go back with you into Genesis and to the Old Testament, and I want to open up a powerful New Covenant truth. I've been studying the New Covenant in the past 2 years, and especially in the past year. And God has opened up a New Covenant truth, and I didn't fully understand it till I went back into the Old Testament and began to see the type. And I want you to follow me closely. I'm setting a foundation for the truth now. Actually, the New Covenant is all about getting you out of Sodom and getting Sodom out of you and getting you up on a mountain in the presence of the Lord. That's what the New Covenant is. It's getting the world out of you. It's the power to break your habits, the power to break the lust that is in your heart and get you out of the bondage and the cords that bind you and get you out and say, don't turn around, don't turn back until you get to the mountain. And that's what the New Covenant is about. You find this type in Genesis, the 19th chapter. And here we find a righteous man by the name of Lot living where he shouldn't live. He's living in a wicked, vile city whose sins had reached into heaven, whose sins had grieved a holy God. And he said, enough. I'm going to burn it. I'm going to scorch the city. And that's what Sodom means in Hebrew, scorched or burnt. Now, we think of Sodom, we talk about the Old Testament being a type of the New, we say, well, what does Sodom represent? And most of us think of Sodom as representing, well, that could be San Francisco, with all of its militant homosexual, in-your-face community. Others say, no, that's New Orleans with its wicked, vile Mardi Gras. Or no, it's New York City with all of its greed and its violence. New York City, we think of as a literal city. No, there was a literal Sodom, but the spiritual significance of it is that Sodom today is in our hearts. It's right here. We were born with a Sodomite nature. Scripture makes that very, very clear. You don't have to go beyond your own heart to find Sodom. In heart, David said, you work wickedness. The Bible said we were conceived in iniquity. We have the Adam nature, which is the Sodom nature. We were born with this. We were created in iniquity. David said there was pride and hatred in the heart, frowardness in the heart, idolatry, lies in the heart. In Proverbs says the heart is where wickedness is devised. It's schemed out of the heart. Jesus himself said, for out of the heart proceed evil thoughts, murders, adulteries, fornications, thefts, false witness, blasphemies. These are the things that defile a man. That's proof enough for me that you don't have to look beyond your heart to find the spirit of Sodom. Now, God himself calls Lot a righteous man. But this righteous man was not where he should be. This righteous man had a problem. He was bound by a cord. And he couldn't get out. He couldn't shake it. He couldn't cut it in his own strength and his own power. I don't know how many times he may have promised because of the vexing of his soul and what he saw and heard in Sodom. I don't know how many times he said next week or tomorrow. I don't know if he's ever tried to pack his bags and go and got a little ways and came back. I don't know, but I know he didn't have the power. He didn't have the will. He was decaying morally. Sodom was in his heart. Sodom had corrupted him. You'll see this very clearly as the story unfolds. He should have fled the city. He should have said, if I stay much longer in this iniquity, it's going to lay hold of me and cost me everything. And I see this a type of the Old Testament believer under the Old Covenant. He hears the law. The law says, blessed is the man that walketh not in the counsel of the ungodly, and standeth not in the way of sinners, and sitteth not in the seat of the scornful.
The law comes and describes the perfect obedience that God demands. And then man tries in his own strength and his own power to get out. You will find in the 14th chapter of Genesis, a Confederate army coming against Sodom and Gomorrah. And in this battle, Sodom and its kings, kings of Gomorrah and Zoar, lose the battle. And this invading army carries away Lot, his family, and all the inhabitants of Sodom, and all the loot, all the riches, everything, and carries away, and they're carried away captive. Abram, a man of God, with 318 of his servants, finds out, and he goes after this army, and through a miraculous working of God's power, he overcomes the enemy. And the scripture says that he took Lot and his goods and his riches and all the riches of the city and restored them, and they return to Sodom. Now here was an opportunity for Sodom to get out. Before this, he had been warned. He'd been told to get out, but he goes right back to Sodom after his deliverance. And the picture in the spirit, now get this please, a perfect picture that you cannot be delivered from any habit, from any sin, from any Sodom in your heart by the hand of man, not yours or anybody else's, not a godly preacher as godly as Abraham. Nobody can get you out. He got him out temporarily, and all you get through your self-effort and struggle to defeat your own sin is a temporary release. And you go right back to your sin. You'll make God 1,000 promises. You'll sin, confess, and go back to your sin. Because no human hand can deliver you from the power of Satan. You can't get out of Sodom by Abraham, not a praying preacher. I don't care how much godly preaching you hear. I don't care how many people pray for you. I don't care how many promises you make to your flesh. You cannot get out of Sodom on your own strength and power, through striving and making promises. Paul called the law a yoke upon the neck, which neither we or our fathers nor we were able to bear. You see, Lot has been given an ultimatum. God says, get out of the city, and he can't run. He lingers. He has no power. He's deluded. He's blind. Because, folks, we're talking now, God's interest here is having to do with a believer, a man that he calls righteous. Forget the Sodomites right now. We're focused on a man called Lot, living in a wicked environment, living in a wicked city, but he's got a problem. He's not a free man. I'm talking about Christians living in this generation who love God as this man did, trying to stand up morally in the midst of an unclean generation, and yet there's something there, Sodom in the heart. It can be an act of adultery. It can be acts of fornication. There's a whole lot of things we're going to see here in just a few moments. I don't know what it is that binds you, but that's Sodom. That's the spirit of Sodom that is still in the heart binding you. You're not free. You know that. Anyone within the sound of my voice that now has a secret sin in your heart, you know you're bound. Nobody has to tell. I don't have to remind you. You know you're bound. You can never come into the fullness of Christ. You'll always be on the border of the blessing that God has ordained for you, but you'll never enter the fullness. You will always have a sense of despair. You always have a sense of the wrath of God hanging over your head and never be free. I speak to a lot of people here this morning. There's a type of many righteous believers today who by faith have the imputed righteousness of Christ. Oh yes, they are righteous. That righteousness is by faith and it's imputed, and they have that righteousness. They truly love God, and they're even vexed by the sin in the society. They hate what they see all around them, but there's something still in the heart. They hear the law saying, lay aside your besetting sin. The wages of sin is death. Hear the conscience screaming. You hear God's word saying, lay aside your besetting sin. And here comes the law demanding obedience. Here comes the conscience condemning. And you say, I am bound, and yet there's no power. There's no strength to break it because you keep going back and back and making God promises.
Your conscience cries, the law cries, guilty, condemned. Now, under the old covenant, absolute obedience was demanded. There was no allowance for the slightest disobedience. The soul that sinned, the Bible said, died. There was no provision for the strength to obey under the old covenant. The law made sin exceedingly sinful. But the Bible said it's a schoolmaster. You see, you can go to school, the teacher can teach you, but he cannot impart the power for you to learn. That's done by experience. That's done by everyday walk, making it work into your very being, taking those lessons and applying them to the life. The Bible makes it very clear. You say, well, Brother Dave, why would God demand perfect obedience and then not give power to comply to His commandments? The Bible makes it very clear that God had a purpose. He had to bring man to the place where he realized he had no power in himself, no power to deliver himself. It took God over 400 years to teach Israel that they couldn't be their own savior, that he had to have a redeemer, that had to have God come and deliver them. 400 years before they could learn that they couldn't break the power of their slave masters in their own will and their own strength. It took God 400 years to teach it. And it took God centuries, right up to the time of prophet Zechariah, to teach the Israelites and the old covenant, people under the old covenant. It took God hundreds of years to bring the people to believe that his Redeemer was needed out of Zion, that he wanted to be a wall of fire round about them, that all of these little walls they were building would come tumbling down, and they couldn't depend on those walls, that they needed total dependence on the Heavenly Father, that he'd be the fire around them and the glory therein. And some people still have not learned that lesson. They're still under the law. They're still striving, making promises. I call it the can-do man. You've heard me preach it. I can do it. Give me a few more tapes. A few more seminars. Somewhere I'm going to rally the strength. Somehow, maybe God will allow some little thing in my life that'll shake me up. Maybe through providential slight judgment. We don't want a big judgment. We want a little judgment. Just a nudge. Or say, no. God had to bring man to the place where he had to cry, I am hopeless, helpless as a baby. I have no place to turn. It's to drive us to the cross. Drive us. Hallelujah. Now, to you who are sitting here this morning saying, hallelujah, this sermon doesn't belong to me. Because you see, I'm not a homosexual, I'm not a lesbian, I don't drink, I don't smoke, I don't curse, I'm not having a secret affair, there's no fornication. I feel pretty good so far. I'm going to settle down and enjoy this. You couldn't be more mistaken. When the word says lust conceives and it brings forth, it's talking about a womb. Only a womb conceives. Only a womb brings forth. Let me tell you something. Every sin you commit is born in the womb of lust. And that womb is in here. No man sins except it comes from the womb of his own lust. Hear me, please. And it is no two babies are alike, no two lusts are alike. Your lust may be different than mine, but there is a lust in us that is always striving against the Holy Ghost, because the Holy Ghost, see, the Holy Ghost is not interested in dealing with particular sins. He's going for the womb. He goes to the womb. That's the power of the Holy Ghost. He goes to the seat, the womb, the thing that conceives it. But you say, well, I'm not conceiving that. Oh, listen, the Holy Ghost is always going down into the gut of that womb, down into the center of that womb, and killing the seed, the first thought. But what about, I don't know what is being conceived in your heart, but I'm going to tell you, we wink at some of the things that God doesn't wink about at all. They come right out of the womb of lust just as much as pornography or any other lust.
That has to do with seeking the praises of men, man-pleasing, a drive for power, authority, the need to be revered by our peers, roving eyes, evil imagination. You can be proud of who you are in Christ to the point that it's sin. You can be proud of your prayer life until it's boasting. You can be guilty of the sin of coveting position. You can be proud of your spiritual knowledge or your spiritual roots. You can be guilty of seeing yourself as a humble, kind, teachable person when you're really not. I learned that the hard way. In the past few years, God, the Holy Ghost, really been dealing with me. I look back over my past life and my ministry. I started preaching when I was a teenager. And over 50 years of preaching, you know, I look back and the Holy Ghost, in past months, I've had to weep in the presence of God. Now, I know Paul gave his good advice for getting those things that are behind. But sometimes I have to examine myself, as the scripture says, and see where I'm at now compared to where I used to be. And I was blessed. I would be preaching in Royal Albert Hall in London to thousands and all over the world. And I would go to conferences and ministers' conferences, and I was usually the main speaker. And I thought I was probably one of the most humble, non-assuming. I wasn't impressed by people or big shots, and I'd walk in, you know, poor little David, and I never smiled. I had, because I was too anointed to smile. I had this sense of being destiny hanging over my head. Folks, I won't take back anything God did. He used me. But I look back now, and I know He used me only by His mercy, because I wasn't what I thought I was. And only looking back now with a little bit of wisdom do I know what I was. I was cocky. I mouthed off. There were things that I look back now and I see that make me grieve inside, and I have to listen to Paul, forget it. Otherwise, it would bring me down. I'd be in despair. And I hope He's teaching me those lessons. But you see, there's so many things hidden in us. And until the Holy Ghost turns the light on, we don't see them. We can sit in a meeting like this and say, I'm just fine. Everything's fine. And yet still have some Sodom burning in our very spiritual being. I got to move on. The Holy Spirit has shown me three covenant truths in this Old Testament type, and I want to show them to you. And I believe these are the three secrets to getting out of Sodom and getting Sodom out of you. And I speak to myself first of all. If you listen to these three covenant truths, I promise you, you can be free. You can be free this morning. You can walk out of this church this morning no more bound by the cord of any sin. I don't care if you, what it is, pornography. As I told you, I've had pastors back here ask me to pray for them about pornography and have a briefcase with them, and I knew it was full of pornography. And they're asking me to pray for me, full of pornography. Okay, I got something here. You lay down that briefcase. You want to be free. All right, number one, follow me very closely. We have got to take God seriously that He's determined to burn all of Sodom out of us. God is serious about our sin. There comes a time when God says, enough, enough. You've got to come to this place. Genesis 18:20, the cry of their sin, the cry of Sodom, had come up before Him because the sin had been very grievous in the eyes of the Lord. And now listen to me, please. You can never be delivered from your besetting sin, from any habit, from any lust. You cannot be delivered until you come to this agreement with God. You've got to say, as God does, my sin has come up before high heaven. My sin is grievous before a holy God. You've got to come to that condition. You can't explain it away. You can't excuse it.
You face the reality, my sin is an abomination to God. My sin has reached high heaven and it grieves the Holy Ghost. You've got to come to a place where you say, this thing that is in me, born out of my own lust, if I keep yielding to this temptation, it's going to cost me my life. And that was the warning. Get out before you're consumed with this iniquity. Lot did not take these warnings seriously. He was warned, arise, get out of this place, lest thou be consumed in the iniquity of this city. Beloved, we love to hear the preaching of mercy and grace. There has been tremendous preaching of God's loving kindness from this pulpit. We have preached from every conceivable angle about the mercy and the grace of God from this pulpit. I've preached a lot of mercy in this past 2 years, especially the loving kindness of the Lord, the grace. We love to hear that preaching. In fact, God spoke to Moses when he revealed his own nature, and he said, the Lord God, merciful, gracious, long-suffering, abundant in goodness and truth, keeping mercy for thousands, forgiving iniquity and transgressions and sin. Thank God for the mercy of the Lord. Where would we be without it? But the very next word, listen to the very next word. And he will not by any means clear the guilty. God said, I will not wink at any sin. I don't care who you are. I'm not going to wink at your sin. I'm a merciful God, and I'll be long-suffering. I'll be merciful. I'll be patient. But there's going to come a time that Sodom has to burn. There's going to come a time that I have reached the end of my patience with your sin. Now, we know that Lot didn't take God's warning seriously because he slept so soundly the angel had to wake him up. No wonder his sons-in-laws laughed. They're saying, you don't take it seriously. You sleep right through. If you really believed this, you'd be on your way out of here. You wouldn't be around here. You'd be gone. You don't believe it. Why should we believe it? Go ahead and try to witness about the coming of Jesus. But if you're living like Jesus isn't coming, nobody's going to listen to you. Here is a man face to face with the warning from God. Face to face with the warning of God. It's all over. Get up. This is the hour. This is the moment for deliverance. You can't sleep on this anymore. This is it. But you see, Lot didn't want to be delivered right now. It's time to get up. And the Bible says he lingered. He lingered. Now, I believe in what I call divine ultimatums. I believe this. You'll find it all through the book. Old Testament, New Testament. You'll find it. They're warned in the New Testament church not to grieve the Holy Ghost, and yet Ananias and Sapphira grieve and lie the Holy Ghost, and they drop dead. The ultimatums are all through the New Testament, even in the day of grace. And I believe in this. And the divine ultimatum comes when the Holy Ghost recognizes that your sin has so consumed you and so overpowered you that it's going to bring you to destruction. And before it destroys you, God has to come with his ultimatum and say, wait a minute, I'm a God of grace and I want to deliver you. I want you out of this, and I want you to have freedom, and I want you on the mountain. I want you in my presence. I want to bless you. I want to favor you. But I'm telling you now, and I'm telling you that ultimatum comes through the preaching of the Word of God often. It comes through a friend. It comes through reading the book and convicted by the Holy Ghost. You read something, it touches you. It's a sword that pierces the marrow of the bone. And the Holy Ghost is giving ultimatums right now. The sound of my voice is giving you an ultimatum. He does it lovingly. He's a God of mercy, but he's saying, I have warned you and warned you. I've spoken and spoken. I've even chastened you. I've slapped your wrist. I have sent a form of judgment to you. And now I'm telling you, out is Sodom, or you will burn with the iniquity. It will destroy you. You'll go down with Sodom. How many preachers are there right now living in deep sin who once had anointing would give anything to have sat in a congregation one day when a prophetic voice said, now, out! And are being so convicted by the Holy Ghost that allowed the Holy Ghost to grip their heart. But this man's been given that ultimatum and he lingers.
Stephen faced the priesthood that had been worn time and time again by the Holy Spirit. And Stephen said, "You stiff-necked, uncircumcised in heart, you do always or continually resist the Holy Ghost as your fathers did, so do you." Keep on resisting the Holy Ghost, saying, "Now, Sodom is going to burn. It's all over. I want you out. I want you free." Hallelujah. Bible says, "Grieve not the Holy Spirit of God, by which you are sealed to the day of redemption." The Bible says in Acts 10:34, God is no respecter of persons. It means God doesn't play favorites. He's totally impartial. Impartial. Has to do with his blessings and his judgments. He's totally impartial. I don't care how much you pray. You can pray 6, 8, 10 hours a day. You can read your Bible through 5 times a year. You can give your body to be burned at the stake. You can give and help people. You can do all of these wonderful works. But if you're not going to agree with God about your sin, if you're going to keep harboring this thing that God is after to give you total freedom, God can't really enjoy your presence and you can't enjoy His until you're free. It has to do with perfect fellowship. God says, "I'm no respecter of persons." He says, "I'm going to deal with you." And you've got to come to that place, folks. We have a whole generation that's running everywhere wanting to hear a mercy message, a grace message. Yes, God is merciful. I thank God for that. In fact, you can't understand the power of God and the glory of the new covenant until you understand mercy and grace. Thank God for His grace. But there comes a time God says, "You're going to have to agree with me about what I see in you. It's reached my heart. I see it, and it grieves me. And if I let you go on, it's going to kill you. So you better hear me." And He sends the Holy Ghost, and He gives the ultimatum that many of you very quietly, powerfully are receiving from a loving pastor right now. God saw what you did last night. He saw what you did last week. He knows what has your heart. And He said, "I want you free. I want you with me on the mountain." And if you allow the Holy Ghost to deal with that, you've taken your first step toward freedom. You have taken your most important step toward freedom because you're no longer taking sin lightly. Number two, stop trying to make a deal with your sin. Lot tried and failed. He tried to delay his moment of deliverance. He tried to delay his escape from Sodom. You see, the Sodomites surrounded Lot's house. They're pounding on the door trying to force entry. They're screaming obscenities. Evidently, Lot was a judge sitting at the gate because they said, "You would come here and be a judge." He probably had tried to set an example. And they are knocking on the door saying, "Send those men out to us and for the purpose really to sodomize them." Lot goes out the door and tries to make a bargain. He tries to deal. He tries to make a deal. And here's the deal. He said, "Look, you know I'm a man of hospitality." That's his reputation. "You know I've been hospitable among you. I've been very hospitable. I've got 2 men that are visiting here, and I want them to enjoy our hospitality. And I've got 2 daughters. I'll tell you what, I'll send them out to you. You do with them what you please." Now, this man is, he's no dummy. He knows they're gay. He's not going to touch their daughters. He's figuring they'll go out and party tonight. These are sodomites. They don't want heterosexual sex. They want homosexual sex. So he's trying to expulse one sin with another that he thinks more powerful. He's trying to drive out one sin with another. He's going to drive out a homosexual sin with a heterosexual sin. It's like a pastor who once confided me years ago. He was having an affair, and he said, purposely he set out to find somebody else because he was so hooked on this one, find somebody else, weak, less of a problem, easier for him to break away. So he brought in another woman to drive out this other woman. You can't make a deal with your sin.
You can't make a bargain. You can't put borders, because every time you say this far and no farther, it spills over its borders. You cannot put borders. You can't put limits on sin. It always breaks out of its borders. And his thinking is, well, now wait a minute. They'll go out and they'll party. My daughters will come home unscathed tomorrow. And these angels will see Sodom's not so bad after all. His reputation is going to be intact as hospitality man. And he still gets Sodom. And that's what a lot of people would like. They would like to have the mercy. And he's thinking, God is a God of mercy. I know. He sent Abram. He delivered me once. He'll deliver me again. He saved Sodom once. He'll save Sodom again. And how many times have you been brought through it? God in his mercy forgave you, came the blessing of God, the anointing came upon you right in the meeting. God's still with me. Ask Samson about it. How many times did he flirt before suddenly the spirit had gone? You can't make a deal with your sin. You can't bargain with it. You know, my friend, the great prophet Leonard Ravenhill, wrote a book called Sodom Had No Bible. That's true, I agree with that, but Sodom had something else. Sodom had one of the most powerful sermons ever preached to mankind. Sodom had an example very few people have ever had. They saw a holy man walk among them, and they watched him worship. They watched him pay tithe to Melchizedek. They had the testimony of a man who says, when they ask to reward him, he says, I don't even want to touch a shoelace from Sodom. This man set an example. That should have sent shudders through Lot. Should have sent, here's a man who doesn't want to touch anything in our society. What's wrong with us? There should have been conviction. A powerful sermon was preached. Don't tell me he didn't have gospel. Lot's not ready to face reality. He's trying to put off the time of reckoning. He's dragging out the moment of truth. Keeps trying to make a deal. Folks, I'm talking about how to get out of your besetting sin. I'm talking about how to get out of this thing that's laid hold on you. You've been fighting for so long, and God says, now I want you free. No deals, no bargains. It has to go. No excuses anymore. No trading off one lighter sin for heavier sin. It has to go. All right, if you're ready to take those two steps, right? Now you agree with God that your sin is grievous, and you're willing to stop making deals and excusing it, and trying to substitute good works to cover up your sin. If you're at that place, then you're ready for the most powerful new covenant truth God has ever given his people in the Word. And I had to go in the Old Testament to find it in the story of Lot. Do you understand? And here's the third thing. Lot never got out of Sodom on his own. He never did. He would have died in that Holocaust if Jehovah himself hadn't come down and literally taken him by the hand. And you look at this confused man. He's blind. He's confused. He's deluded by the deceitfulness of sin. And yet God says he's got rights. He's a righteous man. He loves God. And so God, it's not just because Abram prayed, because Abraham prayed for 5 righteous people and he couldn't find 10 righteous people and he couldn't find them. It wasn't just the prayers of Abram. It was the absolute mercy of God. This was a type of the new covenant and how God, you see, under the new covenant, God demands even more perfect righteousness than under the old. Be ye holy, be ye perfect. He demands holiness. There's no excuse. God doesn't wink at sin. Less now than ever. Under the new covenant, he demands absolute obedience. But under the new covenant, he gives you all the power you need to comply to every command, every demand of the gospel. He sends the Holy Ghost. If ye through the Holy Ghost do mortify the deeds of the flesh, ye shall live. Through the Holy Ghost, the power of the Holy Ghost. And when he's being led out, he turns to the one who has him by the hand. It's not the angel.
In fact, he turns to him and says, Lord, don't let send me to the mountain. I want to go to Zoar. And he calls him Lord. And in the original, it's Adonai. It was Jehovah, supreme ruler in Hebrew. It was Jehovah himself came down and said, I'm not going to let you die in this Holocaust. I love you. You're a righteous man. I've warned you now. Come on. And he grabs him by the hand and pulls him out. Oh, hallelujah. He would have died in that Holocaust. Folks, the Bible said, while we were without strength, Christ died. Without an ability, without a will, with nothing, Christ died for us then. Oh, folks, all you have to do is say, I hate my sin. All you have to do is say, oh, God, I want to be free. Oh, God, no more excuses. I agree with you, Lord, my sin has reached high heaven. And turn to him with all of your heart. Say, Lord, I've had enough of this lingering and flirting and playing around. Now, Holy Ghost, come. Give me your word. Holy Ghost, come. Take me out. I promise you, he'll come. He will come and deliver you. Hallelujah. This man is still not ready to be alone with God, because you see, it's on the mountain. He said, escape to the mountain. You know, the mountain is where Peter, James, and John saw Christ transfigured. You know that the mountain represents the presence of God and the glory of God. Jesus went to the mountains to pray. I'll look to the hills, the mountains from whence cometh my help. Great is the Lord and greatly be praised in the mountain of his holiness. Isaiah said, come ye, let us go up to the mountain of the Lord, for there he will teach us his ways and then we'll walk in his paths. It's the mountain. But this man is not ready for the presence of God yet. And he says, send me to Zoar. And God in his mercy lets him go to Zoar. His wife looks back. His wife looks back. God says, if you want deliverance, if you want to be free, the moment my spirit comes upon you and I'm bringing you out of this, you're sensing the freedom and you're knowing in your heart that he's delivered you. The desires are leaving. New hope is arising. Faith is coming. And let me take you now into the New Testament type. That's the Old Testament type. Now let me take you. I want you to go to 2 Peter before I close. I want you to go to 2 Peter, the first chapter. Now we'll see it in the New Testament. And this is what I didn't understand until I went into the Old Testament. 2 Peter, first chapter. All right. Here we go, verse 3 and 4. According as his divine power hath given unto us all things that pertain unto life and godliness, through the knowledge of him that hath called us to glory and virtue, whereby are given unto us exceeding great and precious promises, that by these ye might be partakers of the divine nature, having what? Escaped. We're talking about escaping Sodom. Escaping the corruption that is in the world through lust. All right, look at me, please. Let me try to, in the next 2 or 3 minutes, just boil this down to the simple truth. You see, you can't understand that until you go to the Old Testament. You see it in Lot. You see it in Jehovah coming down and taking him out. Now listen to it. You want out? Where is the secret? Where is the power to get out? The Bible makes it very clear right here and now that it's truth that sets us free. The Bible says his divine power was given to them through that produced life and godliness. They were able to break the power of sin through great and precious promises administered by the Holy Ghost, anointed by the Holy Ghost. Folks,
Here is where the faith comes from, by hearing the word of God. Not just by reading, but praying, God, give me an understanding. You go to these great and precious promises. Go to the new covenant. God says, I'll take the heart of stone out of you and I'll give you a new heart. I'll be a God to you. I'll be merciful to your iniquities. But he says, I'll be a God to you. You'll be a people to me. And folks, when I hear God say, I'll be God to you, that means that he sent Jesus with all the Godhood in him. Everything I need for godliness and holiness and to walk free from sin is in Jesus Christ, my Lord. And I get it by faith, standing on his promises. God said, I will deliver you. I'll keep you from iniquity. I'll keep you from falling. I'll present you faultless before the throne of God with exceeding great joy. I will do it. I will do it. If you will lay hold of my word, you see, the angel, the Jehovah had to lay hold on him and pull him out. The Bible said the Lord laid hold on him and pulled him out. These promises have to lay hold of you. You have to allow them to lay hold of you and say, God, I'm going to search your word. I do that every day. I search the word for his promises of keeping, his promises of blessing, his promises of fulfillment, of fullness. I lay hold of that and say, God, I'm going to risk my life. I lay my life on this. I stand on your living word. You get the word in your heart. He said, you'll not sin against him. You lay hold of these promises and let them lay hold of you and they will lead you out of Sodom. Simple enough. Nothing complicated about it. Flee from Sodom. Arise, flee. Stop lingering. Run to the mountain. Oh, he finally made it there, but because he took a detour, you know what happened on that mountain? Something worse than Sodom happened on that mountain because this man, though delivered, would not move on to the fullness of God. Folks, God wants us to be in the fullness of Christ, where there's joy. You know something? The joy that breaks out when you're free from the power of sin and you've allowed the Holy Ghost to go into that womb of lust and literally sweep it out. So God, go right into the womb of my lust. Lay hold of everything that's unlike you. Take every cobweb. Take every black stone. Take everything that's in me. Take it out. I lay it open before you. And folks, automatically, a joy will break out in your life. That's unbelievable. That's when spontaneous joy. And you can always tell when you go to a church where people are getting free because the joy is not feigned. It's not fake. It's a genuine joy in God that you can't describe. There's just the hand clapping is real. The praising is real. Everything is real. The smile is real. The fellowship is real because there's no sin. I told, with this I close, I told a pastor recently of going to a friend's church and this dear friend of mine had lost the anointing a number of years before, a large church. And as soon as I walked in, he was surrounded by elders that were, I had no other word but sleazy. Everybody around now were ungodly people. The choir director, I felt, my wife and I were there, and I said, honey, I'm suffocating, I'm hurting, I feel like dying inside. We found out later he was a homosexual. He had to be dismissed from the ministry. But you see, the people were trying so hard, but it was empty. The singing was shallow, the life was gone, it was death. Even though it was loud, it was dead. Because there was sin in the camp. God loves you. He wants you to be free. He wants you to be free today. Today is your red letter day. You say, God, I agree with you. I've received my loving divine ultimatum. Lord Jesus, I want to come and lay it at your feet. I resign. I lay it down. God, take me by the hand. Let these promises lay hold of me. You promised me, Lord, that if I repent of this, I turn to you with all my heart and turn to your word, you'll lead me out. Will you stand, please? Now, I know this kind of preaching won't make you shout right now. It'll sure get a shout in you later.
It'll put a shout in you later. Hallelujah. We preach like this because we have to give an account of your soul. I have to give an account. I'm going to be judged what I preached here this morning. Oh, yes. That makes me tremble. I'm going to answer. God will replay this message before his throne on judgment day if I don't live what I preach. God's dealing with me. He dealt with me through his word. He's dealing with you. There needs to be a full confession. Lord Jesus, examine my heart. Holy Spirit, do that right now. Don't let anybody turn the searchlight away from them. Lord, anyone that loves you should be praying right now. Holy Ghost, turn on me. Holy Ghost, look into my heart. Is there anything of pride, ambition, self, roving eyes? Any of these things that displease you, Holy Spirit? Go into the womb of our lust. Go into the womb, Lord, and cleanse it. Hallelujah. Deal with it, Lord. Bring victory. Because you do love your people. You love them so much that you'll bring loving reproof. And you will come with a divine ultimatum. But that ultimatum is meant to deliver from destruction. Hallelujah. Wherever you're at in this house, if the Holy Spirit, I don't care if it's in the choir, I don't care if it's here, upstairs, downstairs, in the lower rotunda, behind stage, wherever you're seeing me. Now, don't come unless the Spirit draws you, but if God, nobody needs to know why you come. That's the work of the Holy Spirit. That's his business. Nobody's going to ask you any questions or say anything to you. You feel the drawing of the Holy Ghost, you come down here, but you come down here to agree with God. Today is my day of deliverance. Today. This can't be put off another hour. Lord, I want to be free today. I come, acknowledge.

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2: My mother died a heroin addict when I was six. My father was also addicted to heroin. I remember his shabby appearance, turning away from me when I saw him watching me outside the fence at school. I lived with my grandmother in Harlem, and she always took me to church. At 13, my father appeared, well-dressed and with a Bible in hand. He was saved at a Christian drug rehab and never used drugs again. I worked in local shops but began drinking beer in junior high. Then I smoked marijuana. Then I used harder drugs, which made me crazy. My grandmother prayed constantly for me. I hurt her so very much. Once, while I was on drugs, I tried to throw a girl out the window. At 17, I moved in with my girlfriend, but we broke up. I camped out in our abandoned building. When Grandma got another apartment, I moved back in with her. Then my cousin went to rehab and was saved. I was awestruck at the change in him, but drugs had me in their grip. Desperate to change, I joined the Air Force, but I was overweight and they delayed my entry. I went back to drugs. Then I went to Christian drug rehab and received Christ. My life changed completely. I'm Floyd A. Miles III. If the Son therefore shall make you free, ye shall be free indeed.
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0: With SRN News, I'm Bob Agnew in Washington. Voters are headed to the polls today in three states. In Maine, the primary there setting the stage for both the governor's race and a pivotal Senate showdown involving Republican incumbent Susan Collins. South Carolina sees a crowded field driving that state's Republican primary for governor as candidates battle to succeed term-limited Henry McMaster with a runoff expected. And the people of Nevada headed to the polls to fill open House seats in Congress and the governor's mansion.
1: Several primaries feature matchups between candidates backed by party leaders and political outsiders promising change. Come November, the governor's race is considered one of the most competitive in the country, and holding on to the 3rd congressional district is considered crucial for Democrats' hopes of retaking the U.S. House. GOP Governor Joe Lombardo faces Democrat challengers Aaron Ford, the state's attorney general, and County Commissioner Alexis Hill. Registered Republicans outnumber Democrats by 70,000 in the 2nd congressional district, which has stayed red for over 40 years. The three Democrat incumbents in the 3rd district are expected to hold on to their seats. Bernie Bennett reporting.
0: And again, the people of Nevada heading to the polls for those races. The state has a closed primary, meaning only registered Democrats and Republicans will vote in party contests after an effort to open them failed back in 2024. More cases of the New World screwworm have turned up, including one outside the state of Texas now.
2: These developments obviously represent a serious threat to our livestock and wildlife, but they haven't caught us off guard. We have been tracking this pest for a long time, and we have fought before, and we will do so again.
0: That is Agriculture Secretary Brooke Rollins. She says more cases of screwworm have been found in the southwestern part of the country, but is encouraged by the fact that they've made some progress. On Wall Street, it's been slow going. The Dow Jones Industrial Average right now down by 81 points. The NASDAQ off 452. This is SRN News. Sesame Street celebrating gay pride.
3: The iconic kid show has posted the following message on social media. Happy Pride Month from Sesame Street. Join us in celebrating and uplifting the LGBTQIA+ members of our community. The post includes what looks like the fur of several of the show's popular puppets in rainbow colors. In fact, Sesame Street has been pushing the LGBT lifestyle for several years now, introducing a gay couple on a recent episode about family. Michael Harrington reporting.
0: Also at SRNnews.com, a student at New York University is being investigated on hate crimes charges for allegedly flying a flag bearing a swastika and the Star of David over one of the school's buildings. The incident took place during graduation ceremonies last month. The university has released a statement saying, in addition to criminal proceedings, we will immediately pursue our disciplinary procedures, which carry the most severe consequences. This is SRN News. A six-figure visa fee has been struck down. Here's correspondent Lisa Dwyer.
4: A federal judge has struck down the Trump administration's $100,000 fee on new H-1B visas, siding with 20 states, saying the executive branch exceeded its authority. The Trump administration announced the much higher fee in September as a way of preventing foreign workers from taking American jobs. The ruling contradicts an earlier federal court decision that denied a request by the U.S. Chamber of Commerce to strike down the visa fee. There is yet another case in San Francisco setting up the possibility for appellate court clashes. I'm Lisa Dwyer.
0: A U.S. Customs and Border Protection Agency official sent to testify in federal court about the government's plans for refunding billions of dollars in tariffs that the Supreme Court ruled that President Trump imposed illegally. More on these stories can be found at SRNnews.com.
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1: Let us run with endurance the race that is set before us, looking to Jesus, the founder and perfecter of our faith. Think life's tough? Just wait. Think you've always gotten the short end of life's stick? Just wait. As a member of the body of Christ, your inheritance is earning interest right now in the Bank of Heaven. And one day, you'll make a withdrawal. From the Moody Church in Chicago, this is Running to Win with Dr. Erwin Lutzer, whose clear teaching helps us make it across the finish line. Pastor Lutzer, what do you mean when you say in today's message that we will sit next to the King?
2: First of all, Dave, I want to commend you for the way in which you described it. Someday, yes, we will make a withdrawal, and we'll finally enter into our inheritance and do so fully. Now, in answer to your question, what does it mean to sit next to the King? Jesus said that if we are faithful, we will sit with him on his throne, even as he overcame and sat on his Father's throne. How big is the throne of Jesus? We don't know, but apparently it's big enough for all believers who are overcomers. I'm holding in my hands a book I'd like you to have, and the reason is because it will help you even as we navigate the sin that is in this world, temptation, and all of the things that want to distract us from God. It is entitled The Pursuit of Holiness by Jerry Bridges. 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And by the way, this is the last week we're making it available for you. 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The title of the book, The Pursuit of Holiness. You'll discover that holiness brings about the ultimate fulfillment that all of us are seeking. 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
3: So what Paul is talking about is here is the fact that God adopts us, and he accepts us as sons and as daughters of his, with all rights, privileges, joys, and happiness associated with those privileges and with that honor. We receive the Father's name. We receive the Father's friendship. We receive the Father's wealth. You remember that song that we used to sing when we were younger? My Father is rich in houses and land. He holdeth the wealth of the world in his hands, of rubies and diamonds, of silver and gold. He has wealth untold. I'm a child of the King. We really do inherit everything that God has. I'm not making this up. I'll give you some verses in a moment that will show you that this is true. And we inherit, of course, also the Father's sense of security. It says when we get to the holy city, behold, the tabernacle of God is with men, and he will dwell with them and walk with them, and God himself shall be their God, and they shall dwell with him forever and ever. We know a little bit about that on earth, but our relationship with God is oftentimes clouded. It's often unclear. Sin gets in the mix. Just imagine the total clarity, the complete clarity of our consciences and our hearts purified by God in his presence, enjoying him. So, what we really have is the Father who adopts us, who says to us, you are mine, you are mine. New identity, new obligations. So notice that the Holy Spirit is involved. The Spirit leads us. It is the Father who adopts us. And then, as if that isn't enough, the Son crowns us. Crowns us. I have to look at this again. This, of course, is right there in the middle of verse 14. I'll begin, though, with 15. For you did not receive the spirit of slavery to fall back into fear, but you have received the spirit of adoption as sons, by whom we cry, Abba, Father. The Spirit himself bears witness with our spirit that we are the children of God, and if children, then heirs. Heirs of God, fellow heirs with Christ, provided we suffer with him in order that we may be glorified with him. Heirs of God, joint heirs, fellow heirs with Jesus Christ, sitting on his throne, as we'll see in just a moment. When it says that we are heirs of God, what does that mean? Well, as I already emphasized, that could mean that we get to own everything that God owns. You remember in the story of the prodigal son, the boy who stayed home, the elder brother, who, by the way, is really the point of the whole story. You remember how angry he was because he didn't have an animal to make fun and merry with his friends. And you remember what the father says, "Son, why are you thinking of me that I am so stingy? All that I have is thine. If you want to have a calf that you might have a party with your friends, don't you understand? Look at all those calves. You know, they are yours. Enjoy them." And by the way, that's a picture of us. We keep throwing up to God, "God, would you bless here? Would you bless here? Bless here?" And all the angels in heaven are sorting our prayers, and they've got waste baskets filled with them. All kinds of blessings that God says, "I've given you." Our prayer should be much more sprinkled with thanksgiving and praise and faith than simply asking, asking, asking, asking. So one of the meanings of to be an heir of God is to receive all that God has. But it's even getting gooder than that. Are you ready for this? I don't know if you are. You're so silent. I hope it's because all of this truth is just being absorbed into your soul. Are you listening, Pastor Hertzberg? Just want to check. His Bible's open, his wife's beside him, and his eyes are on me. That's a good example to everyone. There's another way that the Greek text could be interpreted. It is not just that we inherit all that God has, but that we inherit God himself. We inherit God himself. Heirs of God. We get God. And I don't think that we have to choose between those two interpretations, because I think obviously, scripturally, both of them are true. Psalm 16, "The Lord is the portion of my inheritance." He is the portion of my inheritance. I get God. What does it say in Psalm 73? "Whom have I in heaven but thee, and there's none upon the earth that I desire beside thee. My flesh and my heart faileth, but God is the strength of my heart and my portion forever." You read the Psalms and you discover that God is our portion. God, not just everything that he owns and everything that he created. And you know what's interesting? When you have to share an inheritance with somebody, you have to split it up. Let's suppose, for example, that somebody died and you were Bertie's relative that I began speaking about, and you've got $1 million, and usually if there are $1 million, there are 2 million relatives, by the way. That's just out there somewhere. But let us suppose that there was $1 million and it needed to be divided among four children or four nephews and nieces, whatever. Well, you know, each of them, you then would get $250,000. You'd have to split it up. I believe that when it comes to our spiritual inheritance, we don't have to split it up. You get all of heaven. You get all of God. And the other believer who's trusted Christ, he or she also gets all of God. You don't have to get 1/100,000,000th of heaven. You get the whole thing. Isn't that wonderful? So the Bible says that the Son crowns us because of our inheritance. Notice, we become heirs of God and joint heirs or fellow heirs with Jesus. Now I want you to visualize this. Jesus is opening up the last will and testament of the universe. He's opening it up, and there it is. In fact, the book of Revelation says that he's the only one who can open the book, which is really the whole history and the testament of the universe. And he opens it, and your name appears. You know, the Bible says that there is a book of life, and your name, if you're a believer, was in it from before the foundation of the world. Wow. So anyway, your name is there next to Jesus. And then Jesus says, not only that, but you get to sit on my throne also. You say, well, now you are making it up. No, I'm not. Thank you for that vote of confidence. Revelation 3:21. He who overcomes, to him shall I grant to sit with me on my throne, even as I overcame and sat on my Father's throne. If you're following it, we get to sit on the throne of God. And if you aren't blessed by that, you are walking in disobedience, or you've never known the Father. You can't say Abba, Father. That ought to cause us such pause that we ought to just stop here and say, let me think about that for a while. He who overcomes, I will grant to sit with me on my throne as I overcame. Now, you've heard me say before, I've never yet met a Christian who didn't want to be an overcomer. But I've met tons of Christians who want absolutely nothing to overcome. The minute God gives them something to overcome, they complain. And they keep saying, God, get it out of the way, get it out of the way, get it out of the way. And God says, don't you want to be an overcomer? I'm going to give you a thorn in the flesh. I'm going to give you a problem. I'm going to give you something that's going to be difficult to overcome, because I want you to be an overcomer. We say, oh God, please, let me sit on the throne, but please, isn't there an easier way that I can get there? So Jesus gives us his name. He gives us his throne. And here, are you ready for this? Right sitting up here, there's a couple here with their Bibles open. They are as eager as anyone can possibly be. Thank you for coming here today. Are you that eager to hear the next thing I'm going to say? You ready? His name, praise God. His name, his throne, and his glory. His glory. It's hinted at here. It says, provided that we suffer with him, because the assumption is that if you really walk with God, you are going to suffer. I'm in verse 17, in order that we may be glorified with him. And what did Jesus say in John 17? Unbelievable. And the glory which thou hast given me, I have given them. You say, well, the New Agers then must be right. We are really God. No. Nothing could be more heretical, more untrue, more unrealistic, and more silly. I tell you, God, you have to get a different concept of God. God has this absolute delight in taking people who give him evil, and he found a way to do it. He found a way to take people who give him evil and do them good. It's called grace. And God loves to take people from the pit and say, come with me to the palace. He loves to take people out of the mud and say, walk with me on marble. He loves to do that. That's grace. Sometimes he can't find people to do it for, because they are so self-absorbed, thinking that they have to earn it, thinking that they're fine the way they are. It is all absolutely undeserved grace, grace, grace, grace, a free gift. And that, I think, is going to motivate our fuel for worship for all of eternity. And if you're doing the math, that is a long time. So Jesus, then, makes us heirs of God and joint heirs with Jesus Christ. Couple of observations here. First of all, God forgives us to honor us. He forgives us to honor us. Don't ever think that, well, you know, you come to Jesus, you have your sins forgiven, and then you get a little bit of help along the way, and basically it's over with. You know, you've made your commitment or your decision for Jesus. No, no, no, no, no. You come to Jesus to have your sins forgiven so that the decks can be legally cleared, so that God can begin to do a work in your life and to honor you. But it isn't because he wants to honor you as having an identity of your own. It's because he's honoring himself by showing his undisputed grace to people who don't deserve it. And that honors God. So God says, hey, I'm choosing some really wicked sinners. I mean, if the truth were known, if your history were written up, we'd find out things about you that might surprise us. God says, I'll take somebody like that and I will exalt that person and display my grace, it says in the book of Ephesians, that for all of eternity we might see the surpassing grace of God toward sinners. But God's intention is not to leave you after your sins are forgiven. God's intention is for you to grow into Christ-likeness, to bring many sons into glory, to use the scripture that is used in the book of Hebrews, and in the process, the discipline that is needed and the resources that are needed to bring you and me along to where God wants us to be. As his children, as his adopted sons and daughters, that's what it's really all about. Don't ever think, oh, he's a Christian. You know, the button. I'm not perfect, I'm just forgiven. Well, thank God. Thank God that you're forgiven. But if that's all you are, you're pretty hopeless. So, number one, God forgives us to honor. Secondly, our certain future, not uncertain, but our certain future gives hope to our uncertain present. The certain future, the assurance of the future, gives hope to our uncertain present. And the present is uncertain, isn't it? No matter how much money the government pumps into our economy, things continue to come apart. Just that and 100 other uncertainties in life. The contingencies are overwhelming. But notice it says, this is why Paul put it there in verse 18, for I consider that the sufferings of this present time are not worthy comparing with the glory to be revealed in us. Take heart, you're going through a trial. Hey, did you listen to this message? The glory that is going to be revealed in us is going to be so much greater that it's even beyond all possibility of comparison. John Newton, who lived in a different era, in a different century, gave this illustration. He said, let us suppose that somebody is going to New York City to receive an inheritance, and that inheritance involves gardens and food and people to serve him, and it involves health and strength and everything that the human mind could imagine, and he's on his way. And on his way, his carriage breaks down 1 mile from New York City. Does he walk the last mile complaining? You know, that's the problem with carriages. You know, the wheels come off. And look at that horse. Look at that. Everybody seems to forsake me. The horse doesn't want me anymore. The carriage is in the ditch. Life is so hard. Is that the way you go? Of course not. He says, of course I'm walking. In fact, I'm walking with a limp. I'm in pain, but I only have a mile to go. And at the end of the mile, that's where my inheritance is, and that's why he's encouraged and he keeps on going. The suffering of this present world is not worthy to be compared with a glory that shall be revealed in us. Glory is just around the corner. It's a heartbeat away. And if the glory is still a few years away, that's all right. Time is going to pass. What God has done for us is beyond all the imagination that we can have. And so what we do is we keep going. We keep going when times are tough, because glory is just ahead. Poor Birdie. She died of malnutrition, with over $1 million in the bank. Open your lockbox and say, God, in light of what you've given me, Father, I'm running the race for you, Daddy. Let's pray. Our Father, Daddy, we do acknowledge that you are an awesome God, and to think that we belong to you forever is more than we've been able to comprehend. We've only said the words, but the Holy Spirit needs to show us the truth. I pray that all who are discouraged today may take heart. And for those who are here who have never trusted Christ as Savior, we pray that right now they will say, I will believe in him. Father, create faith in their hearts, because they came here today without any. Some people listening on the internet or by radio, They don't have faith in their hearts right now. Would you create that, Lord? Because it has to come from you. And do in us that which is well-pleasing in your sight. Now, if you have to pray right now, you pray. I'm going to give you a few moments to pray. If you've never trusted Christ as Savior, tell him right now you're going to believe on him and receive his death on the cross for yourself. If you know him, why don't you give that carriage to God and keep walking toward your inheritance? Father, receive our prayers and receive our devotion, and may we run the race for our Father. In Jesus' name, amen.
2: And you know, my friend, the Bible says this: pursue holiness, without which no man shall see the Lord. I remember when I picked up the book by Jerry Bridges entitled The Pursuit of Holiness. I did it with some reluctance. After all, holiness oftentimes has a very bad connotation. We think to ourselves, somebody who is holy would never possibly enjoy life. I'll tell you, we are very wrong about our understanding of holiness. 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

0: It's time now for another chance for you to ask Pastor Lutzer a question about the Bible or the Christian life. Running to Win is proud that our listeners are among the most sharp-eyed readers of the Bible you'll ever find. They come up with really interesting questions, like this one from Desmond, who asks, "After Jesus is resurrected in Matthew, it's recorded that some people who were dead were also resurrected. My question is, what happened to those people?"
1: Well, Desmond, your guess is as good as mine. The Bible doesn't tell us what happened to these people. All that we can do is to assume that which is reasonable, namely that they died again. And if you think that that is very unusual, it is, but it did happen to Lazarus. He was resurrected by Christ, and then, of course, I'm sure that he died after that. Now, if you ask the question, why these strange resurrections, we can't answer that either. It's something that God simply chose to do as kind of further proof of the resurrection of Jesus Christ. But in the end, they also had to die, and someday they will be permanently resurrected with their permanent bodies, which they do not yet have, and they shall be resurrected along with the rest of us to everlasting life.
0: Thank you, Desmond, for that sharp-eyed question. And thank you, Pastor Lutzer. 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That's 1-888-218-9337. 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
2: My father, John Ruhlman, was a butcher, a good one when he was sober. I'm Grace, and my pa wasn't a drinking man when he married Ma, but 8 kids later, he started coming home drunk. Ma survived on raw courage and a sense of humor, but when she heard about Jesus and gave her life to him, I noticed a peace settle over her, too. Pa still drank and was cruel about her faith, but she kept praying. It was lonely for her, especially when we lost my sister to illness. Some friends told her to leave Pa, but she held fast. For more than 12 years, she managed to feed and clothe us and send us to Sunday school. We sang in the church choir, and one night Pa came to see one of our concerts. He was drunk, but he sure paid attention when he saw the preacher was Bob, an old drinking buddy. Bob explained how he stopped drinking and became a new creation in Christ. And I was amazed when Pa got up, walked down to the altar, and accepted Jesus as Savior. The change was so dramatic after that. Pa, who could barely fumble through a newspaper, was reading from the Bible. His drinking stopped completely, and I soon prayed for my own salvation. My pa, the same man who used to get drunk every night, eventually started a church, led lost souls to Jesus, adopted needy children, and served as pastor to the Tuscarora tribe of Native Americans until his death at 75. Pa left a huge legacy for our family, and I am proud that John Ruhlman was my father. He showed me that nothing is impossible with Christ. I'm Grace Ruhlman, and if the Son therefore shall make you free, ye shall be free indeed.
1: If you would like to be free from the weight of sin by accepting Jesus Christ as Lord and Savior, call 1-888-NEED-HIM right now. 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

it's moments like these that we can receive from God. The Bible tells us that God inhabits the praises of His people. And that's what we've been doing here tonight. Believe me, God is here. He's here. And He promised in His Word that He is a God who heals. Now, though you may have questions about why this person or why that person didn't get healed, God's Word still remains true tonight. He said in Exodus 15, verse 26, I am the God that healeth thee. And we serve a God who cannot lie. So I want you to hear God's word tonight. It's His promise.

God's name is more powerful than any disease you can name tonight. You might have received a horrible report from the doctors and told you your disease is incurable. But you know what? There's hope tonight. There is hope because God's promised that He would heal us. I want you to put His word on your lips tonight. Sing His word back to Him. And see if His name isn't more powerful than cancer, than heart disease, or any disease that you can name tonight. Oh yes, He's your healer. Let's sing it to Him. You are the God.

0: You're at dinner with some of your closest friends, and soon everyone starts reminiscing. Suddenly, you realize just how much life you've lived with these people. As Christians, we can do the same with Jesus. Just step back and be amazed at all that he's done with us and for us.
1: I could see, looking back prior to really accepting Christ as my Lord and Savior, I could see God moving in my life. But now is even more exciting because that relationship has grown and deepened, and my love for Christ is that much stronger.
0: Vicky's discovered that looking back on how God has worked in her life in the past has a way of strengthening her for the present.
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1: I guess my obsession with money started when I went to school barefoot and other kids laughed at me. My dad was a Georgia sharecropper who drank and played pool until he became a born-again Christian. My God was money, and I stole whenever I could. I started my trucking career at 16, hitching a ride in a big rig. After I got married, I began hauling illegal freight for the mob, putting my family at risk. And then came my real career, producing and distributing uppers. The ingredients were legal, but my methods were not. I was soon rolling in money, but still jeopardizing my family. Our house was torched, and I was shot in the back and almost died. My dad begged me to repent and give my life to Christ, but I refused. Then my wife was murdered, and I was the prime suspect. A hitman for the mob confessed, but claimed that I had ordered the killing. I was facing the electric chair, but the DA made a deal. I was sentenced to 5 years in prison. And there, a former gangster talked about the power of Jesus to change lives. One day, after being refused a sentence reduction, I prayed and surrendered my life to the Lord. God began to change my heart. I studied the Bible, witnessed, and gave my testimony in chapel, and that began my new life as an evangelist. When I was released from prison, I even went to the man who killed my wife and led him to Christ. I'm Bill Say. If the Son, therefore, shall make you free, you shall be free indeed.
0: If you would like to be free from the weight of sin by receiving Jesus Christ as Lord and Savior, or maybe you have questions about it, call 1-888-NEED-HIM right now. 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
2: How do you know right now if in your moment of disappointment, there's not some divine, supernatural, invisible answer right over your head? Radio waves are flying through this room. 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You can't see it. Is it a fact that data is flying through this room?

0: 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But you can't see it.
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1: 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You know, we've all felt it. Disappointment, it's a normal part of life. But if we handle it well, it can actually make us spiritually stronger and wiser. You see, disappointment comes when reality doesn't match what we've hoped for. Maybe we're expecting too much from people or wanting life to go a certain way. We could avoid disappointment by avoiding risks or relationships, but that's certainly not the life that God intends for us. So today, Pastor Jack teaches that we often place hope in the wrong things. Many disappointments happen when we rely too much on our good intentions or others' unreasonable expectations. So we need to move our trust back to God, who never disappoints. Now with his message called Discipline of Disappointment, here's pastor and Bible teacher Jack Hibbs.
0: In Genesis 3, verse 4, the Bible says, Then the serpent said to the woman, Eve, "You will not surely die. For God knows in the day that you eat of it, your eyes will be opened, and you will be like God, knowing good and evil." So when the woman saw that the tree was good for food, that it was pleasant to the eyes, and the tree desirable to make one wise, she took of the fruit and ate. What is that all about? Listen, disappointment comes when hope is misplaced. Was not Eve supposed to be hoping, trusting, living, and walking with God? And then Satan comes along and says, "Hey, I got an idea. Why don't you eat this thing?" God says not to eat it. Oh, yeah. You know what? He doesn't want you to become like him. Any doctrine that says that you can become a god comes right from old Satan himself. Oh, come on, Eve. And what she did was she took that, and it must have been so appealing to her that she misplaced her hope. She took another doctrine. She listened to another form of teaching other than that which was scriptural from the mouth of God. And here's the fix for that. God's word says in 1 Samuel 2, verse 2, "No one is holy like the Lord, for there is none besides you. Nor is there any rock like our God." Okay, listen to this. I hope this is exciting to you, what I'm about to say, because it really got me going. If there is no God like our God, I want you to get your finger ready. Everybody, get your finger ready. If there's no God like our God, he's the only one that there is. He's enthroned in heaven. Take your finger, get ready, and point to where heaven is. I mean, you know, symbolically, right? Yeah. Okay, now watch this. We need to stop thinking from the bottom up in our life regarding disappointment. If he is our God and our Lord and there's none like him and that's where he's at, is not our citizenship, says the Bible, in heaven?
3: Yes.
0: Is that not our home?
3: Yes.
0: Does not the Bible say that we're not home yet, we're passing through? We're going home. We're en route. So check this out. We need to stop thinking from the bottom, earth, upward. If our citizenship's in heaven, we need to start thinking from the top down. We need to, isn't that what God does with the Bible? He wants us to think heavenly thoughts. He wants us to think godly thoughts. He wants us to make our decisions based upon the information from above. I find it kind of interesting that everything that you and I do now is almost predicated upon you and I getting information from above, in the sense of, well, what's my phone say? What time is it? What temperature is it going to be? How should I dress today? Where am I going? I mean, this is true. Maybe you have this app on your iPhone, but if I park at some big place where I'm not sure I'll remember where my car is parked, when I pull up, I pull out my iPhone and I press a button and it memorizes the exact GPS spot of where my car is parked. I go on my trip, I come back, I walk out of the airport, I press the button, and there's a little blue dot, that's me, and a little red dot, that's my car, and it leads me to my car. When you're over 50, that's what you do. It's really cool. It's a great little app. Everything's coming down from above. If things can come from a satellite and direct us, don't you think it would be even wiser yet still to have God let his wisdom and his guidance rain down from above? And speak to us and lead us and guide us? God speaks to us from the top down. We need to stop viewing it all from the bottom up. His vantage point's perfect. I love this. In 2 Kings chapter 6, this is a great, great event. Elijah, you know, can you imagine hanging out with Elijah? Gehazi, his assistant. He had an assistant, personal assistant, Gehazi. Elijah, he saw things. He could see things. Elijah would talk to God, God, show me something. Boom! So check this out. In 2 Kings chapter 6, verse 15, it says, "And when the servant of the man of God arose early, he went out," got out of his tent or stood up and walked out, "and there was an army surrounding the city with horses and chariots. And his servant said to him, 'Alas, my master, what shall we do?' So he answered, 'Do not fear, for those who are with us are more than those who are with them.'" Excuse me. There's two of them. And they're surrounded by a massive army. Then Elijah prayed and said, "Lord, I pray, open his eyes that he may see." Then the Lord opened the eyes of the young man, and he saw, and behold, the mountain was full of horses and chariots of fire all around Elijah. So the enemy had his army that you could see on this level, yeah? Like you and I. Oh my goodness, we're going to die. In the invisible realm, looking from above, Elijah just simply says, can you imagine walking with God like that? Elijah was like, those poor armies. And his assistant's freaking out, and he says, "Lord, open his eyes so he can see what we can see." And the guy blinks and opens his eyes, and he sees flaming chariots about ready to slaughter the armies of the enemy. How do you know right now if in your moment of disappointment there's not some divine, supernatural, invisible answer right over your head? Radio waves are flying through this room. Data is coursing through this room. You can't see it. Is it a fact? Is it a fact that data is flying through this room? Absolutely. But you can't see it. It's completely invisible to your naked eye, to your human eye. But it's here. And think, the Bible says that whenever the word of God is opened up, angels look into those things. There's angels in the atmosphere right here where we're at. Spiritual entities. Can you imagine? Now, I have never prayed this prayer. I don't ever intend to pray this prayer. But can you imagine if Elijah, imagine if I were in the place of Elijah and I said, "Lord, open up their eyes that they might see." Let me tell you, we would probably freak out at what is going on in the spirit realm. But you know what I learned from the Bible? I bet you we'd be radically encouraged. Because those that are with us are much more than those that are with them. Also this, why do we experience disappointment? It's disappointment comes by others letting us down. Now listen, disappointment comes by others letting us down. That's going to happen. This is just part of life. Setbacks, difficulties, rejection. But it's not the end of your life. Why is it we've gotten so thin-skinned that if somebody rejects our offer or rejects our affection or rejects our whatever, we freak out? Are we so thin-skinned? Are we so fragile? I don't think so. When I read history, I know that God has made the human heart and the mind and the spirit stronger than that. When you look at great moments in history where people were let down. And when you see in your Bible, when you read your Bible, by the way, it's God speaking to you when you read your Bible. And he's constantly making promises to us, is he not? Is this not the book of promises? God gave us this book. And you might be here tonight and you're saying, well, I'm cool with everything, but if I read that and he doesn't come through for me, then it's going to break my heart. Listen, you got to trust him. He's the one saying to you tonight, step out of the boat and follow me. You've got to trust him. He will never let you down. Now listen, people disappoint us. It's going to happen. There's a couple things I've learned, just a few things. And number one is to stop making promises to God. That's a joke. Because as much as I want to, I'll fail at them. I learned that from Paul the Apostle, by the way, chapter 7, Romans chapter 7, and Romans chapter 8. But listen, I've learned to stop making promises to people. I'm pretty sure I've stopped saying, I promise I'll be there. Do you realize I have no power to fulfill that promise? Do I intend to be there? Yes. Do I even set out to go? Yes. What if I run out of gas? What if I drop dead? What if I'm late? That's why, I'll pick you up at 9. Listen, if you say to somebody, I'm going to pick you up at 9. I don't know how you were raised. This is how I was raised. My dad said, if you're going to pick somebody up at 9, if you're supposed to be somewhere at 9 o'clock, you better be there at 8. My wife was brought up, if you're supposed to be somewhere at 9, get there at 10. I mean to tell you, the biggest struggle of our marriage has been, what time are we going to get there? I'm serious. Disappointment, expectation, promises.
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0: Promises. In fact, the Bible, James tells us, you should say, if the Lord wills, we will go to such and such a place and do such and such a thing. He said, well, Pastor, I'm sitting here to the man I'm engaged to, and he's promised me to love me all the days of his life. I understand his emotions saying that. But let me tell you something right now. Young people, listen, write this down. It's free. The only way that marriage is going to truly work out is if each of you are lifting one another up to the throne of grace and asking God to fulfill his promise to your marriage. Because he's in on the marriage. He digs it. He loves it. He wants it to succeed. But the ultimate keeping of a promise is a divine move of God. Psalm 61:1. Here's the fix. Psalm 61:1. One, how do I overcome the disappointment of others? Psalm 61:1 through 3 says, hear my cry, O God, and attend to my prayer. You don't cry to your friends and say, answer my prayer, Bob. Not going to happen. From the end of the earth, I will cry unto you. When my heart is overwhelmed, disappointed, lead me to the rock that is higher than I, for you have been a shelter for me and a strong tower from the enemy. Those are beautiful promises, yeah? Here's the thing. You can see them on the screen. You can write them down. But unless you apply them, they'll never become your promise. They've got to be your promise. Parents sometimes have huge or place huge burdens on their kids that are unreasonable and set the kid up to let the parent down. A lot of parents, listen, a lot of parents live their lives vicariously through their kids. Maybe the dad was a rotten basketball player, so he wants to compensate for that by having the kid go to every basketball camp on the planet. And when the kid misses a shot, the father has a heart attack, breakdown. What's wrong with you? How could you miss that? Listen, the truth is, when a father does that, it's what he's really saying is, you missed it just like I missed all the shots in my life. Huge. Setting the kid up for a huge disappointment. Listen, don't misunderstand me. We need to pursue excellence. If you're a basketball player, do your best for Jesus. Play basketball for Jesus. Be the best at it. But listen, parents, if your kid fails after having done his or her best, make sure they know you love them anyway, regardless. And by the way, I think if they know you love them, no matter how it turns out, I think they'll try harder. Encourage your child. Support your child. Pray for them, obviously, and let them hear your prayer for them. I think that is what the whole story of the prodigal son's all about. The prodigal son, you know the story. I don't need to tell you. He's off living his life, being an absolute mess, running around, hanging out with girls, getting drunk, winds up losing everything, sleeping with pigs in the mire. And the father was consistent, and that boy knew he could always go home to his dad. That love. People are going to let us down. How many of you have kids in here? Raise your hands. You have children. Wow. Have you let your kids down? You want to think you haven't, maybe, but you have. You can make that such a, what's the buzzword these days? You can make it such a teachable moment. You can tell them, listen, Junior, I'm sorry. I was 15 minutes late in picking you up. Just understand this. God is not like me. And that kid knows that love. There's a lot of grace. The Bible says in Ephesians 3:20, listen to this. You say, well, Jack, this is a big expectation verse. Yes, it is. But notice the target and notice the base. Ephesians 3:20. Now to him, that's your Father in heaven, who is able to do exceedingly abundantly above all that we ask or think according to the power that works in us. That's the Holy Spirit. So that's huge expectation, is it not? Notice, God does not want to set you up for pain. He's not wringing his hands right now trying to figure out how to ruin your life. He wants you blessed. He wants you growing. This verse is God's promise that if you let him lead and guide your life, stop scheming, stop planning, stop trying to do that thing and let him rule, let him guide you, let him lead you, he'll never let you down. And when you think this moment of disappointment has come, the truth of the matter is, God is preparing you for a great thing. Point number two tonight is this. The disciplines of disappointment is preparing for the disappointments of life. We need to prepare for them. We need to prepare for them. And you need to be able to think mature thoughts about that. It requires us to grow up in spiritual matters when we talk about disappointment. How do we handle them? How do we deal with disappointments? Well, it requires you and I to grow up spiritually regarding spiritual matters. Listen, this is going to sound harsh, but man, do I believe this. There is literally no biblical excuse for you and I to whine or complain about, why did God have me lose my job? Notice how God always gets blamed for everything. First of all, people lose their jobs. Did you know that? It happens. You want to take it a little deeper? You can be in this room tonight, in the sanctuary, the most right-on, godly Christian on the planet, and your child dies. It would be completely, biblically incorrect for you to stop and say, how could this happen? We say things like that, and we get disappointed horrifically because we view it wrong. We somehow think that maybe because we're Christians, we're exempt from certain pain, from certain disappointment. Not so. The truth of the matter is you and I need to know our Bibles. Everything, listen, everything that happens in your life and my life is pre-programmed to be answered in this book. Every one of us, every human being that has ever lived, the answer to life's disappointments is in the Word of God, guaranteed. This book is the answer to your soul's quest. Well, I don't know why God. Answer is in the book. Honestly, look, none of us are exempt from this. When I'm tempted to say, I don't know why the Lord just doesn't bring fire down and have him consume that guy. The answer is in the book. God says, when I calm down, I'm slow to anger. I'm patient. Back off, Jack. Vengeance is mine. I shall repay, saith the Lord. You see?
1: 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You know, this message is part of Pastor Jack's series called The Disciplines of Life, a series that highlights the disciplines of a Christ follower and the high cost of sharing our faith with others. And we'll continue on the next edition of Real Life Radio. Pastor Jack, every once in a while, I like to feature a listener letter. Mm-hmm. And I want you to do a shout out to Vonnie. Get this. Vonnie says, I stumbled upon Pastor Jack about 2 weeks ago, and I wanted to shout with joy.
0: Oh.
1: She says, I'll be 92 in August.
0: Oh, wow.
1: And I've lived in Brazil for the last 50 years. She says, I've had an adventure I would have never dreamed of as I serve God. Ooh, that's a topic for another day, isn't it? She says, I'm amazed at how Jack and Amir are filling some of the gaps in my life. The Lord has been using them to give me more hope. The world is crazy, but the Lord isn't. I'm going to have a t-shirt with that.
0: Wow.
1: She says, I'm thanking God for you. And if there's any way that I can help, she says, let me know. I'm here. Send me. Blessings to you. That's Vonnie.
0: Okay. First of all of us should be ashamed. Right? Come on. What's our excuse for not serving the Lord? Vonnie, at what was it? 92?
1: 92. Yep.
0: God bless you, Vonnie. That's incredible. And you might even find it to be a little bit more of a fun insight to know that Amir, she's, by the way, friends, she's referring to Amir Serfate, the founder and president of Behold Israel. And you need to listen to Amir. He and I have been very, very close friends. We're almost going on 3 decades of being close friends. In fact, I'm going to be with Amir in a couple of days. But yeah, Vonnie, what an encouraging word that is. God bless you. And you know, you asked how can you be involved? Well, I'm going to take a wild guess and say that you already are, because there's probably a good chance that you pray for us. And that's the greatest thing you can do, is ask God to grant us his favor.
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2: I was 15 and living in a village south of Seoul when I ran into some American soldiers who had come to my country to fight for our freedom in the Korean War. I'm Korean, but they couldn't pronounce my name, so they called me Biri. I became a houseboy for the regiment, bringing firewood, cleaning mess kits, and making bunks. My father had died a year before, and my earnings helped mother. I began learning English. One of the soldiers wanted to send me back to America for an education because my country was devastated by war. I vacillated, and my mother said no, but his persistence won both of us, and he worked through the red tape, paying for my fare and my education in Greenville, South Carolina. The prosperity of America awed me, but I was so homesick for my family and country. A fellow student shared the gospel with me, patiently explaining the love of Jesus Christ. Other students gave me a Bible in Korean, and I began to understand God's love. I asked Jesus to save me, and my life was transformed. My grades improved, and I graduated from high school. Then I went on to college and a master's degree. I married, and we moved back to Korea so I could share the gospel with my family. The church I pastored grew to 15,000, and I also directed Far East Broadcasting, taking the gospel throughout Korea by radio. God has let me witness to world leaders and take my benefactor to the Holy Land. What a savior! I'm Biri Kim. If the Son, therefore, shall make you free, ye shall be free indeed.
1: If you would like to be free from the weight of sin by accepting Jesus Christ as Lord and Savior, call 1-888-NEED-HIM right now. Free Indeed is a production of Pacific Garden Mission, 1458 South Canal Street, Chicago, Illinois, 60607. 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

0: people say, Franklin, what are you going to do in heaven?
1: Franklin Graham, looking ahead.
0: First of all, the Bible says we're going to worship him. We're going to reign with him. He's got a job for us to do. When you think about reigning with him, there is specific tasks that he has for us to do. And so we're not going to be just sitting up there playing a harp. He's got a job. But we're not going to get tired. We're not going to get weary. We're not going to have sore feet. We're not going to be sick. Listen, God got a plan, and our minds can't even begin to conceive all that he has for us because he loves us, and he's given his son, Jesus Christ, for us. He redeemed us with his blood. When is he coming? We don't know. The time? We don't know. But we do know that he's coming.
1: Jesus Christ is coming back. We're the Billy Graham Evangelistic Association. To be sure you're ready for that day, go online to billygraham.org and click Spiritual Help.

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1: Ben Engstrom was in bad shape that night in 1945 when he arrived at Chicago's Pacific Garden Mission. His hands were so swollen and shaky from drinking that he couldn't even hold a glass of milk. Somebody had to hold it while he sipped. Ben prayed to receive Christ that night and wanted to stay at the mission, but they were out of beds, so they put him up in a hotel and told him to come back for breakfast. For the first time in months, he slept like a baby. Walking back to the mission the next morning, Ben shoved his hands in his pockets, where he discovered $4. Every nerve was screaming for a drink to stop the shakes, but God gave him the strength to resist. Ben stayed at the mission, learning God's word and growing in faith. Eventually, he became the building engineer, keeping the electrical and mechanical systems running. The Lord had restored Ben's life and had given him purpose. But temptations were always there. The worst one came when Ben went to a convention out of town and stayed at a nice hotel. Someone had left a new bottle of expensive whiskey in the drawer, and he fought the urge to have just one drink. Who would know? Nobody except the Lord. Ben turned to his Bible and read verses that gave him the strength to resist. Then he poured the whiskey down the drain. Ben's life had been one of wasted dissipation, but Jesus gave him new life, a new purpose, and the power to live for him. If the Son therefore shall make you free, you shall be free indeed.
0: If you would like to be free from the weight of sin by receiving Jesus Christ as Lord and Savior, or maybe you have questions about it, call 1-888-NEED-HIM right now. 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
3: And behold, in the synagogue, by the way, there was a woman which had a spirit of infirmity 18 years and was bowed together and could nowise lift herself up. 18 years, think about that. 18 years she's had this deformity. And 18 years she's still in the synagogue, still being faithful. That's interesting. I don't know how many of us would survive 18 years of that kind of predicament. And when Jesus saw her, he called her to him and said to her, "Woman, thou art loosed from thine infirmity." Wow. And he laid hands on her, and immediately she was made straight and glorified God. So here's a very dramatic, conspicuous healing right in their midst in the synagogue on Shabbat. So the act of praising God was the proper response to the work of Jesus, of course. It showed that the people were understanding his mission. See, Satan bows down people down. This was a demonic problem. That's part of what the dynamic is here. Sin can bow you down. We see that in Psalm 38. Sorrow.

0: sorrow can bow you down in Psalm 42. Suffering can bow you down in Psalm 44. Jesus is the only one that can set the prisoner free. That's part of the background here. Now, the symbolic view of this miracle is interesting. Jesus' mission was to loose the nation from the crippling influences and bring them to uprightness. And is there a pun here? Absolutely. Be alert to that. We think of puns used for humor. A pun is used by the Holy Spirit all through the Scripture. Paul identifies one in 1 Corinthians 10:4. The rock that followed them was Christ. The rock, the stone, consistent idioms, of course, of the Messiah. So this is a pun also. The ruler of the synagogue answered with indignation. Oh, because that Jesus had healed on the Sabbath day. Amazing how they missed the point. Here he's healed, this 18-year-old malady. And the ruler of the synagogue is working, putting form over substance here. He answered with indignation because Jesus had healed on the Sabbath day. And said unto the people, there are 6 days in which men ought to work. In them therefore come and be healed, and not on the Sabbath day. Which is ridiculous, of course. Because if it was the Sabbath day, could any of them have healed him? She's been there 18 years looking for a response. The bondage of the ruler of the synagogue was worse than that of the woman. The woman had physical bondage. The ruler of the synagogue was bound even more seriously. Her bondage was limited to her body. He had shackled his mind and heart by his commitment to traditions. How dangerous traditions are. Very useful in many ways, also very dangerous. He was upset because Jesus had not followed his interpretation of the law. Let's all be careful that we don't impose our interpretations on other people's situations. This attitude supports what Jesus had already said about religious leaders keeping others from entering the kingdom. Back in chapter 11, we dealt with that. That they not only missed the kingdom, they caused others to miss the kingdom. The Lord then answered him, that is the ruler of the synagogue, the Lord answered the ruler of the synagogue and said, thou hypocrite! Doth not each one of you on the Sabbath loose his ox or his ass from the stall and lead him away to watering? It's amazing how many people are kinder to their pets than they are to people. Hypocrites is the label that Jesus himself used here. He called the crowds and leaders of the people hypocrites back in chapter 12. At the end of the section, he then calls them hypocrites because this passage is in effect an echo of the conclusion of the previous chapter. Jesus' point here is that despite their public posture, these people are not focused on God himself. And that's one of the dangers of traditions, is that we focus on the tradition rather than the source. Jesus can, ought not this woman, being a daughter of Abraham, whom Satan hath bound. See, that's what we know, it was a demonic issue. It wasn't just a typical medical, organic kind of issue. It ought not this woman, being a daughter of Abraham, whom Satan hath bound, lo, these 18 years, be loosed from this bond on the Sabbath day? He's almost saying that if you're going to do it, isn't it most appropriate to do it on the Sabbath day? See, a person is far more important than an animal. That's his point. Remember that when you start dealing with the ecologists that are all concerned about these extinct species. The extinct species they should be worried about is humankind. They're also subject to a genetic defect that needs dealing with, far more serious than the animals. His enemy saw nothing wrong with helping animals on the Sabbath, but they were upset because he's healing a woman. It's interesting how Luke described the woman, and she remembered Luke's a doctor. Described the woman who had been crippled by the Spirit 18 years and bound by Satan. And I want you to notice the term loosed. These are proper terms that are being used here. And Jesus addresses this daughter as the daughter of Abraham, referring to her spiritual condition and not her physical birth. That raises another question that will come up among our discussion groups. Can a Christian be demon-possessed? She was demon-possessed. Can a Christian be demon-possessed? And you'll discover if you do your homework, no, they can't. They can be hassled, but not possessed, because greater is he that's in you than is he that is in the world. Moving on. And when he had said these things, all his adversaries were ashamed. Indeed, they should be. And all the people rejoiced for the glorious things that were done by him. You know, that makes sense. See, the crowd is on his side. not the leaders. Then said he unto, what is the kingdom of God like? And whereunto shall I resemble it? And this is a parallel passage in Luke here. The parallel passage in more expanded is in Matthew 13, where Jesus then gives them seven kingdom parables. And he's going to contrast God's kingdom versus Satan's kingdom. And we're going to just see a couple of them here in the Luke account. There's seven of them in the Matthew account. He says, it is like a grain of a mustard seed which a man took and cast into his garden, and it grew and waxed a great tree, and the fowls of the air are lodged in the branches of it. And this is a parable widely misunderstood. The key to it are the birds, because they're identified as the ministers of Satan. A mustard seed does not grow into a tree. When you're in Israel, you'll see them on the hillsides, the yellow bushes. They grow about 3 feet high. The mustard, they're an herb. This one grew into a tree so large and comfortable that the birds, the minister of Satan, lodge in it. And that's very clear, especially in the Matthew account. Understand that the fowls of the air represent ministers of evil one. Matthew 13:19 is your reference. The tree represents a great kingdom. It also did in Daniel 4, the chapter that Nebuchadnezzar wrote, uses the tree as an idiom of a great kingdom. And again he said, whereunto shall I liken the kingdom of God? It is like leaven, which a woman took and hid in 3 measures of meal till the whole was leavened. And you won't relate to this unless you really understand the Jewish background. The 3 measures of meal was the fellowship offering. And you don't put leaven in the fellowship offering, because the leaven corrupts it by puffing up. It makes it rise, but that's not the intention here. That's considered a mistake. That's considered wrong. It's like leaven, which a woman took and hid in 3 measures of meal. If you're Jewish, you gasp, but you're not supposed to be doing that. See, leaven is sin. The 3 measures of meal represent the fellowship offering. No leaven. Genesis 18:6 is a good example of that, the foundational example of that. See, leaven has already been identified as evil in our idioms here, and they're used consistently. So Jesus went through the cities and villages, teaching and journeying towards Jerusalem. This whole section is migrating towards Jerusalem. They're going to go by way of Perea, east of the Jordan for a while, but the pattern here is towards Jerusalem. The events in John chapter 9 and 10 fit here between Luke 13:21. In this section is where you would insert those two chapters of John, if you will. In fact, in John 10:40-42, Jesus left Judea and went east of the Jordan into Perea. And that's clear from the John account, if you will. The events in Luke 13:22 all the way through to 17 took place east of the Jordan as the Lord gradually moves towards Jerusalem. Verse 23, then said one unto him, Lord, there are few that can be saved. Are there few that can be saved? And he said unto them, strive to enter in at the straight gate, for many, I say unto you, will seek to enter in and shall not be able. And the word strive is the word agonizomai. Agonizomai is the Greek term from which we get the word agony. Strive. And I was, what he means here, take it seriously. No, it's not obvious, it's not, you know, it's a narrow way. He says, when once the master of the house has risen up and hath shut the door, and ye begin to stand without and to knock at the door, saying, Lord, Lord, open unto us. And he shall answer and say to you, I know you not whence ye are. Then shall ye begin to say, we have eaten and drunk in thy presence, and thou hast taught in our streets. But he shall say, I tell you, I know you not whence ye are. Depart from me, all ye workers of iniquity. See, the door can be closed. You need to understand that. And there shall be weeping and gnashing of teeth when ye shall see Abraham, Isaac, and Jacob, and all the prophets in the kingdom of God, and you yourselves thrust out. See, many who are invited waited too long to respond. And that's also in the Matthew account, by the way. When you say weeping and gnashing of teeth, by the way, that is simply a Hebrew expression of extreme disappointment. It isn't necessarily eschatological or soteriological. It's just an expression of extreme disappointment. We need to be cautious when you use that understanding. So, when you shall see Abraham and Isaac and Jacob and the prophets, that means in the kingdom. They're going to all be together, is the point. The real question is, why do they wait so long, is sort of the lurking issue here. Because salvation is not easy. The scripture tells us, work out your own salvation with fear and trembling. Jesus is going to contrast the narrow way versus the broad gate and the broad way in verse 24. And this is comparable to what he said in chapter 9 and following. Why did they wait so long? The world's crown is on the easy way that leads to destruction. If you're going through the gate and it's very clear, there's a lot of people, you've got the wrong gate. You don't want the broad gate, you want the narrow gate. Jesus says, enter ye in at the straight gate, for wide is the gate and broad is the way that leadeth to destruction. And many there be which go in thereat. Because straight is the gate and narrow is the way which leadeth unto life. And few there be that find it. This is a quote from Matthew 7:13, parallel to what we're talking about here. And that passage leads to probably the most terrifying verses in the scripture. Because he continues, it says, not everyone that saith to me, Lord, Lord, shall enter into the kingdom of heaven, but he that doeth the will of my Father which is in heaven. Many will say to me in that day, Lord, Lord, have we not prophesied in thy name? And in thy name have cast out devils or demons? And in thy name done many wonderful works? That will be the plea in Matthew 7:21-22. Here's the terrifying part. Then will I profess, Jesus speaking, then will I profess them, I never knew you. Depart from me, ye that work iniquity. Do you have a personal relationship with Christ? That's all that matters. That's the whole issue. Do you really have a relationship? Do I have intimacy with you? That's the measure. So why do they wait so long? Because salvation is not easy. The second thing is their false sense of security. Many people think they're saved and they may not be. Ooh, you got to be kidding. No, that's part of what's dealing here. They had enjoyed his fellowship, but they never had placed their trust in him. That's part of the issue here. God had given the nation many opportunities and privileges, but they'd wasted them. And that's we went through that in chapter 10. Many who think they are saved aren't, and that's this heavy passage in Matthew 7:21-24. You want to read that? Pray over it. Think of it carefully. And the other issue is pride. They would not humble themselves before God. That's crucial. We'll get that in verse 30. And they shall come from the east and from the west and from the north and from the south and shall sit down in the kingdom of God. And behold, there are last which shall be first, and there are first which shall be last. So it's not what you think. So dependence on a reverence for tradition cannot save. Traditions can't save you. Jesus saw them as workers of iniquity, not doers of righteousness. And the same thing comes up in Isaiah 64 and Titus 1. Gentiles would come and take their place. And that's exactly what the door is going to be opening here to the Gentile world, which was a shock to the Jewish mentality and the Jewish presumption. We continue. There's the same day there came certain of the Pharisees saying unto him, get thee out and depart hence, for Herod will kill thee. Things are getting tense here already, huh? Throughout Luke, the Pharisees are always painted in a negative light. We should be careful here. We need to appreciate the positives about the Pharisees. They were very committed. They fasted twice a week. They gave alms to the poor, so forth. But here they're Herodians, in effect. And he said unto them, go ye and tell that fox, meaning Herod, behold, I cast out devils, and I do cures today and tomorrow, and the third day I shall be perfected. Do you think they had any idea what he's talking about? I don't think so. See, in response to the warning from some Pharisees, Jesus said that he had to reach Jerusalem because he was appointed to die there. And he had a mission. He was on a mission, and that was part of the mission. He was on a divine timetable. Makes allusions to that all through, especially the Gospel of John. And even his enemies would help fulfill the will of God. It's when you get to that final week, you need to understand that every detail was in Jesus' control. He's controlling the timing of everything. He's fulfilling his mission. So he's going to be in charge, even at the death. See, they made plans to take him, but the plans in Matthew 26, verse 5, was not on take him, but not on a feast day. They didn't want to have an uprising and incur the wrath of the Romans. He arranged it so they would take him on the biggest feast day of the year. That was because Jesus set the timing at the Lord's Supper that night when he announced that he was going to be betrayed. He, in effect, said to Judas, "You got a fish or cut bait." And he had to dash out and get it started. They weren't planning to do it that night. Judas had to get that organized. She said to them, "Go ye and tell that fox, behold, I cast out devils, I do cares today and tomorrow, and the third day I shall be perfected." The word fox is something not high, in high regard by Jews. Foxes hunt at night. Jesus walked in the light, not at night. The fox is a term used of Herod here. "Nevertheless, I must walk today and tomorrow for the day following, for it cannot be that a prophet perish out of Jerusalem." In other words, he had a geographic agenda too. And all this parallels Luke 11. So they had not only rejected God's loving invitation, they even killed the servants that brought it, if you recall that in chapter 11. And here in Luke we have Jesus quoted about the whole climax. This is also clearly echoed in Matthew 23, where Jesus says, "Oh, Jerusalem, Jerusalem, which killest the prophets and stonest them that are sent unto thee, how often would I have gathered thy children together as a hen doth gather her brood under her wings, and ye would not." A sob of anguish, not anger. Huh? We have here summarized the purpose of all history, the tragedy of all history, and the triumph of all history. What was the purpose of all history? To gather his children together. What was the tragedy? They wouldn't come. They wouldn't agree. But the triumph will occur in the next verse. See, as he says, "Jerusalem, Jerusalem, which killest the prophets and stonest them that are sent to thee, how often I would have gathered thy children together as a hen gathereth her brood under her wings when there's danger, typically, and ye would not." That's the tragedy. And some people believe the wings there suggest the wings of the cherubim and the Holy of Holies. That's speculative. It's interesting, but it's speculative. But he says, "Behold, your house is left unto you desolate," abandoned, in other words. "And verily I say unto you, ye shall not see me until the time come when ye shall say, Blessed is he that cometh in the name of the Lord." This is where he pronounces judicial blindness on the nation. Not forever. Are they blinded forever? No. Paul will tell us in Romans 11:25, they're blinded until the fullness of the Gentiles become in. And then once again, God is going to deal with Israel directly. And that's what he summarizes in Hosea chapter 5, verse 15. "I will return to my place until they acknowledge their offense." That is singular and specific. "In their affliction they will seek me earnestly," is what he says in Hosea 5, last verse of Hosea 5. See, his ministry up till now had been to offer the kingdom to the nation. But since the nation, which had even killed the prophets in the past, had rejected his words, he would now reject them. Ooh. He says, "Your house is left to you desolate." The word there is actually the Greek term to meaning abandoned, abandoned. And the word house refers both to the family of Jacob, and of the nation, if you will. It also refers to the temple, the house of Jacob. Both will be destroyed and scattered. We'll explore that in detail when we get to Luke 19. Jesus noted that the people of the city would not see him again until they said that he was the Messiah. And that's exactly what they do in Psalm 118, verse 26. "This is the day which the Lord hath made." We quote that verse to mean any day, and that's fine. But it's actually alluding to a specific day, the day that he was presenting himself as king by riding that donkey. And that will all be detailed when we get to Luke 19. The crowd quoted that verse, but the religious leaders disapproved, of course. So the nation has indeed been left desolate. The nation now today has no king, no priest, no temple, no sacrifice. Exactly what Hosea predicted in Hosea chapter 3. They have no king. They have no authorized priest. No temple. They have no sacrifice. Thus no provision for sin. Out of this dilemma, the fall of Jerusalem in AD, Judaism gets redefined. Because after the temple's gone, there's no way of sacrificing the whole Torah, all that. Without the shedding of blood, there's no remission of sins. What do you do? The answer is you redefine Jerusalem. They had the Council of Yamnia in 90 AD, where they redefined Judaism as a religion of works. They've missed the point. That's going to get changed. They'd rejected the Messiah. And so now it gets turned around into a works-based religion rather than God's program for redemption. But the nation has not been forsaken. Don't get Romans 11 will deal with that. Romans 9, 10, 11. Paul deals with the past, present, and future of the nation Israel. People say the church has replaced Israel. No, that's a false teaching. Paul hits that head on right in the middle of his definitive statement of Christian doctrine. We call the book of Romans. Romans 9, 10, 11 deals with that. And especially chapter 11. That blindness is going to be relieved when the fullness of the Gentiles come in. And the question then is, come in where? And I think that's the harpazo. Okay, ultimately the truth will be proclaimed when Jesus comes again and enters the city as the millennial ruler. That's going to straighten it all out. He came the first time humbly as a servant, and he's coming back the second time to rule, to fulfill the final part of that passage that he read in the synagogue of Nazareth from Isaiah 61. And the day of vengeance of our God. That's the part he left out. Then that's the part he'll fulfill. The rabbis recognize throughout the prophets, they really see two messiahs. The Mashiach ben Joseph, which is the suffering servant, and the Mashiach ben David, the ruling king. And they had a view of two different messiahs, not realizing they're two different comings of the same Messiah. So that's this very full, very pregnant chapter called chapter 13, as we head further into our final unit, our second unit of the book of Luke. And so for next time, study chapter 14. As we go through these examples and these teachings, Jesus is teaching the disciples how to deal in a world that's going to be rejecting them. So we need to understand that, because that's exactly where we are. Especially in America, we don't fully appreciate what it's like to be politically incorrect as Christians, because our heritage was founded with a Christian foundation. Most people don't realize the lengths to which the adversary is separating us from our heritage. That's not being liberal, that's called subversive. That's going to get worse. It's going to be increasingly politically incorrect to be a biblical Christian. We need to understand what that means. And the teachings of Jesus in this section to his disciples are parables and teachings and instructions that have a special relevance for us today. Perhaps more relevance to us today than any other time in our history. Because it's going to be increasingly onerous to really proclaim Christ in the culture that we're moving into. And that's something that's going to take a huge readjustment of the average Christian who has no real grasp of what Satan's about, what the world is about. So study chapter 14 prayerfully and extract from these examples that Jesus is giving his disciples the examples for us. And the other underlying thing here is realize there's more than being saved. If you trust Christ, you're saved. But are you called as a disciple? That's a whole other tier. That's a whole other level. That's a whole other thing. And that's the focus that we're dealing with. So with that, let's stand for a closing word of prayer. Father, we just thank you for this precious, precious book. And we thank you, Father, for the piercing illustrations. We pray, Father, that through your Holy Spirit, you would open our eyes and help us understand precisely what it is that you are calling us to be disciples, to be apprentices. Help us to understand. We pray that you would illuminate that path before us, that we might clearly understand what it is that you would have of us in the days that remain. As we commit ourselves into your hands, in the name of Yeshua, our coming King indeed. Amen.
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4: I had been in Vietnam only 2 days when a grenade attack nearly killed me. If I had died, I would have gone to hell. Growing up, I had many chances to follow God's way, but I was always afraid of what others would think of me. I chose to smoke and drink with friends. I joined the Navy after graduating from high school. While I was stationed in Connecticut, I met Grace, and we fell in love. Then I received orders for rivercraft assault in Vietnam. Grace spent a week with me before I left for Saigon. A shipmate and I were walking down the street when someone tossed a grenade that severed a femoral artery, ripped into my left lung and carotid artery. An army medic saved my life. When I woke up in the ward, I thanked God for sparing my life. A doctor told me that 90% of wounds like mine don't make it. I spent nearly 2 years in rehabilitation. Grace and I married and had a son. Then I re-enlisted in the Navy and became a welding tech. We were based in San Diego next to a Christian who shared the gospel with us and took us to church. But once again, I was afraid to go forward and commit to Christ. Then I read a book that opened my eyes to deception, and I prayed to receive Christ as Savior. I spent 2 years in Guam studying the Bible under a godly chaplain and was never afraid to share Jesus with my shipmates after that. I'm Ray Young on my way to heaven. If the Son, therefore, shall make you free, you shall be free indeed.
3: If you would like to be free from the weight of sin by accepting Jesus Christ as Lord and Savior, call 1-888-NEED-HIM right now. Free Indeed is a production of Pacific Garden Mission, 1458 South Canal Street, Chicago, Illinois, 60607. 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

0: Okay, kids, does everyone have a utility knife?
1: Yeah!
0: And everyone's wearing a coat, right?
1: Yeah!
2: What a great idea for Christmas morn, hun. I mean, why carry all the presents we ordered online into the house, open the delivery boxes, and then rewrap them in gift paper?
0: I know, right? Let's just open the packages where the delivery guys left them. Oh, be careful with that blade, buddy. You don't want to cut yourself.
3: Well, that's one way to cut down on Christmas chores. It is so easy for us to get distracted with all of the activities that come with the holidays and then forget the real reason for the season. Maybe this year, it's time to get back to the basics and focus on the one for whom Christmas is named. Learn more about Jesus Christ by paying a visit to findpeacewithgod.net. 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

0: Red and yellow, black and white? This is Ken Ham, author of the eye-opening book, One Blood. Ever heard this children's chorus? Red and yellow, black and white, all are precious in his sight. Now, while all are precious in God's sight, there's no red and yellow or black and white people. You see, we all have different amounts of the same brown skin pigment called melanin. How much we have is largely determined by our genetics. Some people have genes to make a small amount of melanin, so they are light brown. Others produce a lot and are very dark brown. But we're all brown, just different shades of it. So let's teach our kids to say, shades of brown from dark to light, they are precious in his sight.
1: 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That's Answers.

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1: Jack Wurtson loved to play the trombone so much that he organized a dance band to pick up extra money each week. He and his buddy George had trained at summer camp together. So Jack was surprised one day when George complained about the foul language during drill nights. George had become a follower of Christ and tried to give Jack a Gospel of John. Jack threw it away, afraid someone would think he was a nut. That summer at camp, all the guys mocked George when he read the Bible at night and prayed. But Jack was impressed, so he got a Gospel of John himself and read it. George invited Jack to play trombone at a gospel meeting. Afterward, Jack's heart was troubled at the message he heard. He was successful in business, his dance band was well known, and he was dating a society girl. That night, he got on his knees and asked Jesus to save him. He told George, but not his girlfriend Marge. Meanwhile, she went to a Bible camp with her mother and was also saved. She sent him a telegram rejoicing. A year later, Jack gave up his dance band because it didn't glorify the Lord. He and Marge were married and founded a ministry that began with a radio broadcast and expanded to become Word of Life Ministries with a camp on Scroon Lake, New York, a place where young people come to meet Christ and study the Bible. Both Jack and Marge have gone home to the Lord, leaving a legacy of many new souls in God's kingdom. If the Son therefore shall make you free, you shall be free indeed.
0: If you would like to be free from the weight of sin by receiving Jesus Christ as Lord and Savior, or maybe you have questions about it, call 1-888-NEED-HIM right now. Free Indeed is a production of Pacific Garden Mission, 1458 South Canal Street, Chicago, Illinois, 60607. 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

0: Jesus looked into his heart.
1: Billy Graham, talking about a time when Jesus met a blind man along the road.
0: He saw that he had a heart filled with faith just in Jesus. And Jesus said, "Go your way, your faith has made you whole." And for the first time he could see, and the first face he ever saw was the face of Jesus. Jesus didn't say your work, or the membership of some church, or your baptism, or your confirmation. He said your faith has made you whole. It cost him his life and his blood that was shed on the cross. He paid the price. You receive it as a gift. Do you know Christ as your Lord and your Savior?
1: Do you know Jesus Christ personally? We're the Billy Graham Evangelistic Association. To learn more about having a personal relationship with Jesus Christ, go online to billygraham.org.

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0: Was Jesus' death absolutely necessary? I mean, wouldn't the gospel be more accepted if Jesus' hands were raised in victory like an Olympic medalist rather than nailed to a cross? Today on Truth for Life, Alistair Begg takes a closer look at what Christ's death means for all who follow him. We're in John chapter 12 today, beginning at verse 20.
1: Jesus says, "My food is to do the will of him who sent me and to accomplish his work." Now, they must have tucked that away in the back of their minds and said, "Oh, wow." Because remember, they're tracking with Jesus, but they don't understand a lot of what is going on. But Jesus is making it clear. And he now makes it perfectly clear by giving one of his simple illustrations. Jesus is masterful at using simple things to convey profound truth. "Truly, truly, I say to you, unless a grain of wheat falls into the earth and dies, it remains alone, but if it dies, it bears much fruit." Straightforward, I guess. Seed has to be sown in the ground, needs to die in order to produce fruit. And if we can put it in the first person, Jesus is explaining, "I am the seed that has to die and be multiplied by my death, because my death is the source of spiritual life for the entire world." That's what he's saying here. The time has come for the Son of Man to be glorified. The point of glorification is not in his miracles. The point of glorification is not actually even in his moral teaching. The point of his glorification is in his death and in his resurrection, because it is in that that fruit would be born and would yield fruit for the entire world. That's why later on he's going to send his disciples into the entire world, because he has already told them that this is what will happen. Later on he says, "And if I be lifted up from the earth, I will draw all men and women to me, when I actually fulfill the work that the Father has given me to do." Jesus' glorification is through death. Now, let's just pause and make a couple of observations. If you listen to a certain kind of teaching that comes from pulpits around our world, you'll find that there is a tremendous emphasis on the moral teaching of Jesus, or his ethical teaching. And he did teach ethics, and it was moral. Or that they will emphasize very much the miraculous signs that he did. And often at the same time, that if there is ever any mention of the cross of Jesus Christ, it is mentioned along the lines of, "And look, what a wonderful example of selflessness that is." And the sort of inference is, you know, why don't you become more ethical in your business, and why don't you become more selfless in your dealings? Not a bad suggestion. But that is to rest the absolute center of the reason for the coming of Jesus Christ from the gospel itself. Christ's death is absolutely necessary because the messianic reality, which spread and has spread throughout the whole world, begins with his atonement for sin. He is the Savior, and it is in his death that his glory is seen, and it is in his death that the Father is glorified. Now, if you think about this, the disciples themselves didn't get it. After Jesus, on the first occasion, takes the disciples aside, after Peter has made the great declaration, "Who do people say that I am?" Jesus asks. He gets the answer right: "You are the Christ, the Son of the living God. Flesh and blood has not revealed this to you, but my Father who is in heaven." "Well done, Peter. Go to the top of the class." And immediately, Peter began to rebuke him and to say, "No, it's not going to be about your death, Jesus, is it?" He says, "Go to the bottom of the class. Get behind me, Satan. You do not have in mind the things of God, but you have in mind the things of earth." So if they didn't get it, it's no surprise that others don't either. They wished him not to die. But to wish Jesus not to die, to dislike the idea of his death, which they did, is as foolish as keeping a grain of wheat in a container and refusing to sow it and expecting fruitfulness. Jesus says, "Truly, truly, I say to you, unless a grain of wheat, unless I descend into the earth and die, everything will be a dead end street. But if I die, the fruit will be there to be seen." This, loved ones, we need to make sure we understand is the heart of the gospel. This is the significance of communion. What we are actually doing here is taking physical evidence, if you like, a parable of the reality of what Jesus has done. It is because Jesus died, because his blood was shed, that we take these elements, that his body was broken. Why was it broken? Not as an example of selflessness. It was broken because we are broken. And we are so broken that we can't fix ourselves. And the way that God has decided to fix our brokenness is by breaking his only beloved Son. Christ died for sins, once for all, the righteous for the unrighteous, that sinners might be brought to God. And God keeps all of his appointments at the cross. Now, what makes this so striking, of course, is that the message of the cross is not a popular message. As I've said to you, it's not often heard in many churches. Many churches, you feel very little about the cross of Jesus Christ, except when it comes around to Good Friday or to Easter Sunday. But by and large, the message of the gospel is a sort of self-help message. God exists to try and help us to be better people and so on. No notion of what is taking place here. Fascinatingly, it's the Greeks who come with investigation, and later when Paul writes, involving both the Jews and the Greeks in 1 Corinthians, he says, "Christ didn't send me to baptize, but to preach the gospel, not with words of eloquent wisdom, lest the cross of Christ be emptied of its power." It's not our job to try and do something with it. It's our responsibility to set it forward, to say, "Here it is," in the awareness of the fact that the word of the cross is folly to those who are perishing, but to us who are being saved, it is the power of God. For it is written, "I will destroy the wisdom of the wise, and the discernment of the discerning I will thwart." So in other words, our preaching has to be marked by this. John Stott, in characteristic clarity and brevity, helped me immensely with this quote. I hope you find it helpful too. So what he writes: "To preach salvation by good work is to flatter people and so avoid opposition. To preach salvation by grace is to offend people and so invite opposition. All Christian preachers have to face this issue. Either we preach that human beings are rebels against God under his just judgment and, if left to themselves, lost, and that Christ crucified, who bore their sin and their curse, is the only available Savior. Either we proclaim that," he says, "or we emphasize human potential and human ability, with Christ brought in only to boost them, and with no necessity for the cross, except to exhibit God's love, and so inspire us to greater endeavor. The former is the way to be faithful. The latter is the way to be popular. It is not possible to be both faithful and popular simultaneously." So Jesus explains this at the very heart of things, that death is the key to life, and then he makes application of it in the life of those who become his followers. And he goes on to make the very same point in relationship to what it means to both become a Christian and to live as a Christian. It's there in verse 25 and 26. Whoever loves his life loses it. Whoever tries to keep his life will lose it. Whoever loses his life will find it. Jesus never put this in the small print. And when you go through the Gospels, you find this again and again, that Jesus is driving this truth home. Whoever loves his life will lose it. What does it mean then? What does he say? What would it be to love my life? Well, it would be to say, it's my life. It's my life. Get out, you go along, Billy Joe, go ahead with your own life. Leave me alone. Don't tell me when to come home. Don't tell me anything. It's my life. Okay, try that. You'll lose it. It would be living for now with no prospect of the reality of then. And people say, well, I don't care about the idea of an afterlife. I don't care about the idea of heaven. All I care about is now, this moment and this night. And you get that in so many songs that are supposedly called love songs, but they're not really love songs at all. They're about the greedy sexual propriety of individuals more often than not. For example, help me make it through the night. I don't care what's right or wrong. I don't care who understands. Let the devil take tomorrow, because tonight I'll take your hand. You get a guy singing at your daughter, run him out of town immediately. Immediately. He's an existential clown and a nuisance to everyone in his orb of influence. That's what it's like. Do that and you'll lose your life. Living as if it's only mine, living as if it's only now. And J.B. Phillips paraphrases it, the person who loves his own life will destroy it. Will destroy it. Living for myself, to please myself, to promote myself, is a self-diminishing process. Nibbling on sponge cake. There you go. Watching the sun bake. All of those tourists covered with oil. I'm wasting away in Margaritaville. Some people claim there's a woman to blame. But I know it's just my own fault. That's a moment of realization. Jesus says, live that path, you lose your entire existence. From that perspective, freedom, of course, is found in denying the sovereignty of God and living from an entirely this worldly perspective. The flip side, whoever hates his life in this world will keep it for eternal life. So if going my own way, living within the orb, the whole of my existence is bordered on the north, south, and east and west by me. No prospect of life beyond. It's like under the sun in Ecclesiastes. But if you hate your life in this world, you'll keep it for eternal life. Well, let me give you a quote from Carson to help us with this notion of love-hate. The love-hate contrast reflects a Semitic idiom that articulates fundamental preference, not hatred on some absolute scale. Because after all, when Jesus says, unless you hate your father and your mother, and so I never hated my father and my mother once. I've been following Jesus for a long part of my life. But the real challenge is my love for Jesus such that the antithesis of it would appear to be like hate? That my love for them and the prospect of that and a treasure that is otherworldly has such a hold that trivial stuff here would appear to be just hateful by way of comparison? It's a challenge. It's a huge challenge. And there's two ways to go wrong with this hate thing. One is to become like a masochist or to become the kind of person that Augustine warns against. Augustine says you must be careful of perverse people who, in seeking to get to grips with the idea of this, taking it, quote, seriously, unlike other people, they give themselves to the flames. They choke themselves in the waters. they dash themselves to pieces. They've got it completely wrong, but they think they're doing it right. The other danger, which is probably a more prevalent danger for me and for us, I would wager, and that is to seek to dilute what Jesus is saying and therefore to sidestep the challenge. Say, well, no, he doesn't really mean that. I mean, hate doesn't mean hate, and we go through that whole thing. We've already addressed that. We can go through that many, many times. But he then adds to it in 26, if anyone serves me, he must follow me. And where I am, there will be my servant. When Peter writes about that in 1 Peter, he talks about the suffering of Christ. And then he says, and since you are followers of Jesus, since you're with Jesus, you're going to be with Jesus. Therefore, guess what? You're going to face suffering too. If someone serves me, they follow me. And where I am, there they will be. In other words, our commitment to Jesus Christ is an expression of allegiance. That the boundaries of my expectations are not simply this oriented. And the promise is the promise of his presence. And the prospect is the prospect of honor. You'll be with me. And if you serve me, the Father will honor you. This is tough, isn't it? This is really hard. I mean, we can all go down the line of people that we have admired who have apparently done this by, you know, like going somewhere, like Jim Elliot. You know, he's born in 42, he's dead at the age of 28 because he took this seriously. He's the one who wrote in his journal at Wheaton, he is no fool who gives up what he cannot keep to gain what he cannot lose. What he felt like on the night that he put it in his journal at Wheaton, we will never know. But certainly we know what happened to him as he was martyred in Ecuador. We understand that. We understand what happened to Helen Rosevere when in the Congo she was brutalized by the guerrillas and so on, and how her life was disrupted, and how she was a very clever girl from Cambridge University and a graduate in medicine and so on, and yet she went all the way out there and look what she did. And we get that and we say, well, that must be what it looks like. But what's hard is you work in a lab. You take your children to school. You do all these things. What does this mean in real terms? It has to mean something. It has to ground itself in some way, at least little by little. And the trouble is that the idea of loss for gain and death for life, that notion dies real fast in our thinking. George Matheson was born in Glasgow in 1842. He became blind in his youth. He graduated from university when he was 20, and he had a fiancée. And when his disability began to take hold and he became entirely blind, his fiancée said she did not want to be married to someone who was blind. And so she left him. He had a sister, and he had been ordained to the Church of Scotland ministry. And his sister lived with him. And his sister looked after him in all kinds of physical ways and also provided for him in reading to him passages of the Bible, which he would then memorize in order that he could proclaim them. And all was fine until his sister fell in love. And she got engaged, and so she told George, I'm going to have to leave you because I have a husband now. And history records that on the night that the family left for the celebration of that wedding, George Matheson was alone in his house. And he sat down and he wrote these verses. He said, I wrote them as if I had never imagined them. I wrote them as if they were given to me. So presumably aware of the emptiness represented in the absence of his sister, and reflecting on what had been his experience all these years before, this is what he wrote. O love, that will not let me go, I rest my weary soul in thee. I give thee back the life I owe, that in thine ocean depths its flow may richer, fuller be. O light that follows all my way, I yield my flickering torch to thee. My heart restores its borrowed ray, that in thy sunshine's blaze its day may brighter, fairer be. O joy that seekest me through pain, I cannot close my heart to thee. I trace the rainbow through the rain, and feel the promise is not vain. That morn shall tearless be. O cross that liftest up my head, I dare not ask to fly from thee. I lay in dust, life's glory dead, and from the ground there blossoms red life that shall endless be. I think Matheson got close to what it really means to take seriously what Jesus is saying here, that it is in losing our lives that we find our life in him. And the more we experience loss, disappointment, pain, hardship, the more the clouds descend upon our experiences, the more we realize that the deepest joys and the lasting realities are not found underneath this canopy, but they're found beyond. And it is in that realm that we live. Because, remember, we have been seated with him in the heavenly places in Christ Jesus.
0: Listening to a series called Truly, Truly, I Say to You on Truth for Life with Alistair Begg. In this study, we're learning that those bold statements from Jesus are both trustworthy and true. And to go along with this teaching, we've selected a book that explores another statement Jesus made: Come to me, all who labor and are heavy laden, and I will give you rest. In fact, the title of the book is Come, You Weary, Enjoy Christ's Comfort. So if you find yourself in a season where you're feeling anxious, maybe worn down, or you know someone who is, this is a book that will help relieve you of the weight you're carrying. You'll be encouraged to pour out your fears and your struggles, to give them to Jesus. Each reading in this book draws from Scripture to remind you that Jesus calls us to come to him to ease our burdens. 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

0: 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With a Master of Divinity, a PhD in biochemistry, and over 30 years of experience studying and teaching about creation, he is well equipped to address current perspectives on creation, science, and intelligent design with biblically and scientifically sound answers. 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If you have a question for Dr. Scripture, contact information follows the program. And now, Scripture on Creation.
1: Thank you and welcome to Scripture on Creation. I'm Scott Kump.
2: And I'm Dr. Ben Scripture.
1: Dr. Scripture, in our previous program, we were discussing a long series of questions that came from the youth group of First Baptist Church in Marceline, Missouri.
2: That's right. That's in the extreme north central part of Missouri. So it's sort of out in the country, not a lot of big cities in the area, farm country.
1: Oh, and you were doing a conference out there?
2: Yeah, I've done a conference out there for several years now. Several churches get together, and then we have a conference on creation. And one of the youth groups put together a whole bunch of questions, and I had just a real good time answering them. So I thought it'd be neat to share them with the audience. And last week, we talked about a lot of questions that they asked that were all related to essentially people.
1: Yeah.
2: They're asking questions about God creating man.
1: Yeah. And now we're going to get into questions about animals and the cosmos and things like that.
2: Right.
1: So we're picking up where we left off. The next question in the list, did God create the chicken or the egg first? Were animals created in pairs and fully developed?
2: You know, first of all, why is it that the chicken always gets top billing on this? You know, lizards lay eggs, turtles lay eggs, dinosaurs lay eggs.
1: Which came first, the dinosaur or the egg?
2: Yeah, yeah. I don't know where the phrase came from, but it's something that people ask all the time. And actually, the evolutionists that are skeptical and aren't really expecting an answer say this because they think it's unanswerable. They think that it's this virtually eternal cycle, and you could never pick one or the other first. But from a creationist perspective, you know what? It's a very easy question to answer. The chicken came first because you needed the chicken to care for the young that would be hatched from the eggs that came after the adult, fully developed chicken. So here, where the second part of the question was, were animals created in pairs and fully developed? The answer would be yes, they were created in pairs so that they could reproduce, and they had to be fully developed so that they could then have offspring and multiply and fill the earth as God told them to do.
1: Hmm.
2: So the answer to the question is the chicken came first.
1: Okay, another animal question. How were the animals made?
2: Well, that is told to us by the account in Genesis chapter 1. And so why don't we go ahead and read how it says they were created. In Genesis chapter 1, verse 24, it says, "Then God said, let the earth bring forth living creatures after their kind, cattle and creeping things and beasts of the earth after their kind, and it was so. And God made the beasts of the earth after their kind, and the cattle after their kind, and everything that creeps on the ground after its kind, and God saw that it was good." So now the question was, how were the animals made? And it simply says that God made them, and it says that the earth brought forth these living creatures. And, you know, the plants were made in the same way. God simply said, let the earth bring forth, and the word of God says the earth brought forth these animals and plants. So there's not a lot of explanation here. It doesn't talk about God's recipe. It doesn't talk about any specific things that God did. It simply says that he said, let these things happen, and they happened. We might wish that there was more information there, but there simply isn't. It's got to be enough for us to recognize that God spoke and the things came into being.
1: All right, so now that we know how the animals were made, how did the animals get their names?
2: Well, we know how some of the animals got their names. And this, again, is a question that a lot of times the skeptics throw out there as a way to disprove the idea that God created all these animals and that Adam couldn't have named all these animals because it would have taken too long. So then God couldn't have done the creation in 6 days because Adam couldn't name them all in a day. Well, you know what? When we read carefully in Genesis chapter 2, we find out that Adam didn't name all the animals, but he did name a bunch of them. So when we're asked how did the animals get their names, we can answer that some of the animals got their names from Adam, And I don't know, did God name the rest of them, or over time, you know, did man name them? A lot of them, I know, have just recently got their names because we keep discovering new species and naming them. Let's read the passage where it talks about Adam naming the animals. And like I mentioned, we'll see that he didn't name them all. So he didn't name all the snails. He didn't name every plant. At least at this point in the garden when God shows him these animals to give them names. In Genesis chapter 2, starting at verse 18, it says, "Then God said, 'It is not good for the man to be alone. I will make him a helper suitable for him.' Now out of the ground, the Lord God had formed every beast of the field and every bird of the sky and brought them to the man." Now notice then, the ones that God brings to the man were simply the beasts of the field and the birds of the sky.
1: Okay.
2: So even, it's not every bird. I don't know which exactly are the birds of the sky, but God just brought to the man, especially I think it's interesting, the beasts of the field.
1: Hmm.
2: The field is the place where man would cultivate the ground and where man would shepherd the animals. And so this is a very narrow group of animals, actually. And I like to think of it as the animals that man would deal with, the animals that man would see on virtually a daily basis. So these are the animals that God brought to the man to see what he would call them. And whatever the man called a living creature, that was its name. So where did some of the animals get their names? From Adam. And whether God named some of them and he told them the names of some, or if man just named them all, you know, later, we don't know. But a lot of the animals got their names right there on the sixth day of creation.
1: Now we're going to steer away from questions about animals in general and talk more specifically about dinosaurs.
2: All right, which is a pretty interesting group of animals, especially among kids.
1: Yes. Did the dinosaurs die out during the flood?
2: Easy for you to say.
1: And if so, were people and dinosaurs on this earth at the same time? One more follow-up. And if we were on earth at the same time as dinosaurs, why isn't there more about them in the Bible?
2: All right. Well, first, if I can repeat the question, did the dinosaurs die out during the flood? I'd say that, yeah, for the most part, they died out, but they didn't go extinct. So, you know, I'm making a distinction between dying out. Mm-hmm. You know, obviously, their populations being weaned way, way down.
1: Like animals in general.
2: Right, exactly. Down to just, you know, two of each kind. Yes, they did die out during the flood. And actually, I think we should understand that even though some were on the ark, and they tried to repopulate the earth. Essentially, they couldn't repopulate the earth. Then they did completely go extinct. The person is asking this question because they said, if so, were people and dinosaurs on the earth at the same time? That comes from our evolutionary influence all around us that says, you know, humans didn't evolve until 60 plus million years after dinosaurs were extinct. Mm-hmm. It's a question that is asked all the time. You know, were people and dinosaurs together on the earth? The fact of the matter is, though, from a creation perspective, they were on the earth at the same time. They were, in fact, created on the same day, on the sixth day. God created land animals and man. And then finally, when they said, if dinosaurs and people were on the earth at the same time, why isn't there, you know, more about them in the Bible? Well, I think that we have very little information about anything, frankly, before the flood. We've got 11 chapters all the way up to the point of Abraham. And the flood comes along at the sixth chapter of the Bible. So there's just so little. And, you know, frankly, we could wish there was a lot more. There's so little about the history of man before the flood that I don't think it's surprising that there's not a bunch of information about dinosaurs. The only information that we have about dinosaurs in the Bible comes from the account in Job's day when God is describing Behemoth and Leviathan. And frankly, there's some pretty detailed information there about those two creatures, but I can't explain exactly why there isn't more information about dinosaurs and man, except that perhaps, you know, when the Bible was written, dinosaurs weren't that big of an interest. It's more, I think, frankly, from the evolutionary emphasis of our day and this impression that evolutionists try to impose on people that dinosaurs existed millions and millions of years before people, that they've engendered such an interest in dinosaurs. And there is that idea of since we've never seen them, there's always that curiosity.
1: Mm-hmm. Yeah.
2: And they're big and interesting, you know. But we don't really have a good answer for why there isn't any more about dinosaurs and man in the Bible than what we have recorded for us in Job.
1: Well, since you mentioned Job and dinosaurs, our next question, was Job writing about dinosaurs that were still alive, or had they already died?
2: Well, you know, that's a good question, because the possibility of God just talking to Job about an ancient creature that no longer existed is plausible. But I would say that because of what God is actually doing there, the reason that he's giving all these examples, starting in Job chapter 38, to Job as object lessons of the greatness of these things that he created compared to his greatness, I think that we should understand that Job knew what Behemoth was. And he understood that, you know, you aren't going to capture Behemoth. You're going to leave him alone. We should understand that indeed those dinosaurs did live in Job's day. They may have been rare, but Job knew about this creature named Behemoth. And he knew about Leviathan, which was even a more ferocious creature. And as I've mentioned before on this program, I tend to think that, yes, there was this fire-breathing dragon, the known as Leviathan. But more importantly, this creature was a type of the most terrifying creature ever created, and that was Satan himself, Lucifer. And of course, he wasn't created as a sinful being, but he became this fearsome, terrible being that we know as the devil.
1: Okay, steering away from questions about animals to questions about the cosmos, is it not possible for there to be life on another planet when there are billions of galaxies and trillions of stars and a Googleplex of planets?
2: I don't know what a Googleplex is, but first of all, let me say that this idea that there are more planets than stars, and of course, we know that there are more stars than galaxies. Galaxies are made up of billions of stars. But this idea that there are more planets than stars is, frankly, a faulty notion. We do not know that. We know that there are some stars that have some planets circling around them. But our solar system, we should understand, may be virtually unique. There aren't planets around all the stars, at least from what we can tell. Now, it is difficult to detect a planet. We can't see them by any means. Let me point out that I'm talking about solar systems outside of our own, of course. But you know, this is something, again, that evolutionists have sort of tried to give the impression that, oh, there are more planets than stars. And so, of course, if there are that many planets out there, some of them must be Earth-like. And so some of them must then have water. And of those planets, then they must have life evolving on them. That is purely speculative, and it really ignores the fact that the conditions that make up Earth in our solar system are fantastically complex, and the odds of these conditions occurring somewhere else are astronomical. So this idea of life being on other planets, is it possible? Frankly, statistically speaking, it isn't likely that there is life on other planets, even though the evolutionists keep trying to act like, well, statistically, it's very likely. It's just the opposite. And so ultimately, you know, we can't know absolutely for certain that there isn't life on other planets because the Bible doesn't say there isn't. But this is what the Bible says. In the beginning, God created the heavens and the earth. And that's not what I say. That's what Scripture says.
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2: My father was unable to support his family of 9 children, so we lived on welfare. Dad was vulgar and mean. I was the second oldest and did much of the work at home. We never went to church, didn't have a car, and rarely went anywhere. I felt inferior, but excelled at school. Someone gave us a TV when I was 17, and I heard the gospel for the first time when an evangelist talked about salvation through the cross of Jesus Christ. I prayed, asking God to forgive me. Then I went to Dad and asked his forgiveness for my attitude. He was not receptive. We didn't have a Bible, so I wrote the evangelist. They sent me verses that I memorized. I was an honor student and received a scholarship to nursing school, where I attended church for the first time and grew in faith. I even taught Sunday school and led a friend to Christ. I wanted more Bible training, so I went to a Bible school in Chicago after I finished nursing school. Dad never came to any of my graduations. I worked as a nurse to support myself in Bible school, where I met Brian. His family was so loving, so unlike mine, who never wrote or called me. Brian and I married when we graduated, and he became a pastor. We served 3 different churches for 27 years, and God gave us 3 children that we have raised to know Christ. The love of Jesus set me free. I'm Dora Jean Johnson. If the Son, therefore, shall make you free, ye shall be free indeed.
1: If you would like to be free from the weight of sin by receiving Jesus Christ as Lord and Savior, call 1-888-NEED-HIM right now. Free Indeed is a production of Pacific Garden Mission, 1458 South Canal Street, Chicago, Illinois, 60607. Email unshackled@...

0: hurricane season is in full swing. Although we might get tired of the process and some of the negativity it can bring, Billy Graham knew that our role in elections is very important.
1: The Bible plainly teaches that we are to participate in good citizenship, and that we are to respect men in authority, and we are to pray for those who govern us.
0: But there's another ballot that we have to consider.
1: We make an important decision at the polls, but I call on you to make a much more important decision right now. 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I want your vote. I want your decision. I want your heart, says Christ. He urges you to couple your faith with action and take a courageous stand for Him. A vote for Christ, a decision for Him, can change your life.
0: You can cast your ballot for Jesus Christ when you begin a personal relationship with Him. 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We're the Billy Graham Evangelistic Association.

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2: Did you know that Christians are to celebrate Passover? We're to keep Passover. How do we keep Passover? When we come to the Lord's table. When we have the Lord's Supper, we're keeping the feast. Friend, when we come to the Lord's table, we're not coming to mourn a corpse. We're coming to hail a conqueror. Jesus Christ has defeated the old serpent. And we celebrate. Of all people, we ought to celebrate.
1: Welcome to Love Worth Finding, featuring the insightful teaching and biblical lessons of Adrian Rogers. The Passover was first introduced in the book of Exodus. The Israelites sacrificed a lamb and painted its blood on their doorposts. The sacrificial lamb had to be spotless in order to cause the death angel to pass over their homes. In part one of today's lesson, we learned that through this tradition, God taught His people one of the fundamental truths of His Word: without shedding of blood, there is no remission of sins. The Passover is a prophetic picture of Calvary, in which Jesus was our sacrificial lamb without spot or blemish. If you have your Bible, turn to Hebrews 11, verse 28, as Adrian Rogers shares part two of Redeeming Faith.
2: Would you open the Word of God to Hebrews chapter 11, and we are going to spend some time together enjoying the Word of God. We're in a series of Bible studies entitled Champions of Faith. Today, we're talking about the redeeming blood of Jesus Christ. And we're going to help you to understand something of the power of faith in the shed blood of the Lord Jesus Christ. Now look, if you will, here in Hebrews chapter 11 and verse 28. It speaks of Moses, and it says, through faith he kept the Passover and the sprinkling of blood, lest he that destroyed the firstborn should touch them. Now that's just a verse of scripture unless you get it in context. Now let me give you the context. The children of Israel are in bondage. They're down in Egypt. They'd gone down into Egypt in a time of famine. They stay down there, and now old Pharaoh has them as his slaves, and they're making bricks without straw day after day under the

0: cruel taskmaster, and under the lash of the lictor, they are working night and day in bondage. But God is going to deliver them. God is going to bring them out, and God brings them out in a night called the night of the Passover. Now, what is the Passover? Well, God had told the children of Israel, the Jews, that he's going to send an angel through the land of Egypt, and that angel would be a death angel. And the firstborn in every family would be slain that night. A terrible, horrible thing. But there was an exception. God said to his people, if you will take a lamb, a spotless lamb, take the blood of that lamb and put it upon the doorpost of your house and upon the lintel of that house, when the death angel comes through the land, and he's going to be looking for the blood. And God says, when he sees the blood, he will pass over you. Hence, Passover. Now, Passover is all about a lamb. A little lamb was slain. We all love lambs. We call our babies little lambs. I have a granddaughter whose name is Rachel, which means little lamb. A cuddly little white lamb. Is there anything more tender? Anything more gentle? Anything more helpless than a little lamb? A little lamb seems to say, are you hungry? Kill me and eat me. Are you cold? Then shear me and make some wool. Keep yourself warm. If you kill a lamb, the lamb will hardly make a sound. The lamb seems to be defenseless. It can't butt. It can hardly run on its wobbly little legs. It has no claws to fight with. It has no incisor teeth to bite with. It's just a little lamb. Almost presents itself to death. Now, God, listen. God is going to use a lamb to deliver his people. Now, where are they? They are in the land of Egypt. In the Bible, Egypt stands for bondage. It stands for the world, the flesh, and the devil. Pharaoh himself is a type, a picture, an illustration of the devil. Pharaoh, of course, the king of Egypt. Now, old Pharaoh had a crown, and on his crown was a serpent. Right there on his crown is a serpent. You look at some of those ancient Egyptian pictures and look, and you'll see a serpent coiled up there. That's the symbol of Egypt. Here you have the serpent. Over here you have the lamb. Now it's the lamb who's going to defeat the serpent. That's what Passover is all about. God is going to bring his people from the land of bondage, from the land of wickedness, from the land of sin, from the land of cruelty. God is going to deliver them, and God is going to do it with a lamb. A Passover lamb. Now keep all of that in mind, and let's look at the first point. All right, now here's the first thing. We're going to see the prophetic anticipation of Calvary's sacrifice. Calvary is not an afterthought. It is not an emergency matter. Calvary, in anticipation, was in the heart and mind of Almighty God. Now, this Passover lamb, a spotless lamb, a sacrificial lamb, a saving lamb, a shared lamb, that's the Passover lamb. That, friend, is Calvary in anticipation. In anticipation. Isn't the Bible a wonderful book? Now, let's see the promised consummation of Calvary's sacrifice. That lamb only prophesied that Jesus would come and die for us upon the cross. Jesus is the Lamb of God. John the Baptist, who was the forerunner of the Lord Jesus Christ, saw Jesus coming when John was down there by Jordan baptizing the people. He saw Jesus coming. And John said, that's him, behold, the Lamb of God that taketh away the sin of the world. You know, Moses knew, he understood that all of this was only prophecy. John the Baptist knew and understood that all of the Old Testament was only prophecy concerning Jesus who would come. Now let's see how Jesus compares to the Passover lamb. The Passover lamb was a spotless lamb. Jesus was a spotless lamb. 1 Peter 1, verses 18 and 19. For as much as you know, ye were not redeemed with corruptible things, as silver and gold from your vain conversation received by tradition from your fathers, but with the precious blood of Christ. Now listen to this very carefully. As a lamb without blemish and without spot. Do you see how it ties together? God said to Moses, Moses, take a lamb. That's Moses' lamb. This is Mary's lamb. Mary had a little lamb. His fleece was white as snow, as a lamb without spot and without blemish. Jesus was a spotless lamb. Now you remember that they took that little Passover lamb and they kept that Passover lamb up for 3 days. Why did they have that Passover lamb for 3 days? Well, he could be examined. If there was any flaw, anything wrong with him, they would find it within 3 days. Have you ever wondered why so much of the Gospels is given to the last week of Jesus' life? At least a third of the Gospels is given the last week, most of it to the last 3 days. Why? Because this little lamb is being examined, God's lamb. In the Old Testament, they began to breed Passover lambs because to find a perfect lamb was difficult. So they had a special group of shepherds who would breed lambs, and these lambs were Passover lambs, and they would be bred, do you know where? In Bethlehem, in the fields of Bethlehem. That's where they bred these Passover lambs, perfect lambs. Those little lambs in Bethlehem were not ordinary lambs. They were born to die. They were Passover lambs. I believe it was to those kind of shepherds that the angel appeared and told about Mary's lamb, and they went on Christmas to go see Mary's little lamb, that baby that was born there in the stable. These shepherds had these Passover lambs, these little lambs. Then came Passover week. They would bring the lambs from Bethlehem where Jesus was born, down about 5 miles to Jerusalem, and they would bring them in through the sheep gate up to the Temple Mount, and there the priest would examine those lambs to make certain that they were absolutely without blemish. Now, the same time that those shepherds were bringing those Passover lambs to the Temple Mount, Jesus was coming into the Temple Mount. We call it Palm Sunday. You remember that? Where they were saying, Hosanna, Hosanna! And they were throwing down their clothes and palm branches, and Jesus is riding a donkey, and Jesus comes through the eastern gate up to the Temple Mount, and those lambs are coming in. Now they're examining the lambs, and Jesus is being examined. Those last 3 days, he's being examined by the Sadducees and the Pharisees and the Herodians and the priests, and they're carping at him and they're criticizing him, and the civil authorities are looking at Jesus Christ trying to find some fault in him. But old Pilate said, I find no fault in him. I find no fault in him. Everything that they said about him was a lie. Jesus Christ could say to them, which of you convinceth me of sin? He was a perfect lamb. He's being examined there because he was going to die. This sacrificial lamb is going to die for their sins. Now, Jesus goes out to Gethsemane. But before he goes to Gethsemane, he says to his disciples, we're going to celebrate the Passover. Now think about it. It's all about Jesus. And Jesus says, go prepare the Passover feast. We call it the Last Supper. It was the Passover. So they go to that upper room. You remember the story? Jesus gathers his disciples, and the Bible says he takes bread and he blesses it and he breaks it and he gives it to his disciples and he says, eat it. It's my body which is broken for you. Now, for 3 centuries, the Jews had developed a tradition. They would take a piece of cloth, a bag called a matzah tash, and would have 3 sections in it, top, middle, and bottom. In the middle section would be a piece of bread. And the father and the family at Passover would reach into that middle section, pull out the piece of bread, break it, and give it to all of those around. It's still done in Seder suppers today. Now Jesus reaches in and takes that middle piece of unleavened bread. It has been baked. It has been broken. It has been pierced. And Jesus says, "This is my body." The middle piece. For centuries, the Jews had held the Trinity in their hands, Father, Son, and Holy Ghost. He takes that middle piece, and he breaks it, and he distributes it, and then he takes the rest of it, and he wraps it in a linen cloth, and he hides it. Our Jewish friends still do that today. It's hidden. It is, as it were, buried. Because the children go to try to find that later on, it is buried. Now, the Bible says that night that Jesus blessed the bread. Matthew 26, verse 26, "And as they were eating, Jesus took bread and blessed it and brake it and gave to the disciples and said, 'Take, eat, this is my body.'" Did you know that when Jesus blessed that bread, not only was he in the breaking of the bread showing his death, but he was also showing his resurrection? Do you know what the blessing is at the Passover? Do you know what is said when that bread is taken out? Here it is. "Blessed art thou, O Lord our God, King of the universe, who bringeth forth bread from the earth." Jesus here is prophesying his resurrection. He is the bread broken that's going to come from the earth. "This is my body. From the ground it's going to be raised." Then Jesus goes, and where does he go? He goes from there to judgment and to crucifixion on Mount Moriah. If you've been with us in this series, you remember when Abraham took Isaac where? Mount Moriah. God said, "Abraham, Abraham, you can't offer Isaac just any place. You take him to the place that I will show you, and there you offer him." But you remember that Isaac didn't have to die. And why did Isaac not have to die? Because God had prepared a substitute for Isaac there on Mount Moriah. But that too was just prophecy, because Isaac said to Abraham, "Father, here's the wood, here's the fire, but where is the sacrifice?" And Abraham said, "God will provide himself a lamb." God will provide himself a lamb. And he did. And his name is Jesus. God will provide himself a lamb. Where did Jesus die? Upon that same spot that had been prophesied so long ago. Do you think it is by incident or accident? Do you think it just happened that all of this came together? And there on bloody Calvary, Mount Moriah, Jesus, the Son of God, was crucified, nailed up on the cross at 3 p.m. All of those Passover lambs are there. The Levites have sharpened their knives. They tilt the throat back, and the blood spurts from the necks of those little lambs. At that same time, the Son of God, God's Lamb, is upon the cross, and he bows his head and he says, "It's finished. It is done. Levites, you can go home. We don't need you anymore. Priests, we don't need you anymore. Passover shepherds, we don't need you anymore." That is all anticipation. Calvary is consummation. There it's done. It is finished. It is paid in full. Because God's spotless lamb has been God's sacrificial lamb, who's now God's saving lamb, and now he becomes God's shared lamb. Because just as they fed on that lamb so long ago, we feed on the Lord Jesus Christ day by day. That's why we have the Lord's Supper, to remind us of that. Now here's the third and final thing, and I have just a few moments for this. But notice the perpetual celebration of Calvary's sacrifice. We talked about anticipation, consummation. Now here's celebration. We keep the Passover. 1 Corinthians 5 verses 7 and 8. Paul is talking to the Corinthian church. Purge out therefore the old leaven, that ye may be a new lump, as ye are unleavened. For even Christ our Passover is sacrificed for us. If some of you think that I'm far-fetched and reading too much in it, so did Paul. Christ our Passover is sacrificed for us. Therefore let us keep the feast. We're to keep Passover. How do we keep Passover? When we come to the Lord's table. When we have the Lord's Supper, we're keeping the feast. Let us keep the feast. Not with old leaven, neither the leaven of malice and wickedness, but with the unleavened bread of sincerity and truth. That's why we use unleavened bread in the Lord's Supper. Leaven, I told you, yeast represents sin that works quietly and stealthily. And this unleavened bread represents the pure body, the sinless Son of God. And we're to keep the feast with unleavened bread. The Jews, when they have the Seder, the Passover, they have a little game. The father will take some crumbs of leavened bread, some cookies or some cake, and maybe put it on the mantel or in the bookshelf or under the couch. And the little kids burst into the room to try to find a crumb of leaven in the house. And they say, Papa, Papa, there's some leavened bread. And father comes in with a feather and a wooden spoon and gets it, carries it to the fire and throws it in. Why? Because it'll be no leaven in the house when you take the Passover. What is God saying to us when we come to the Lord's table? How do we come? With clean hearts. No unconfessed, no unrepentant of sin, because we are celebrating the Lord's Passover. We're celebrating what the spotless, sinless Son of God did for us. Listen to the scripture. 1 Corinthians 11, verses 23 through 26. Paul said, For I have received of the Lord that which also I delivered unto you. The Lord Jesus, the same night in which he was betrayed, took bread. And when he had given thanks, he brake it and said, Take, eat. This is my body which is broken for you. This do in remembrance of me. After the same manner also he took the cup when he had supped, saying, This cup is the new testament, the new covenant in my blood. This do ye as oft as ye drink it in remembrance of me. For as often as ye eat this bread and drink this cup, ye do show the Lord's death, hallelujah, till he come. Till he come, we are celebrating. Friend, when we come to the Lord's table, we're not coming to mourn a corpse. We're coming to hail a conqueror. Jesus Christ has defeated the old serpent. The Lamb has slain the serpent. And we celebrate. Of all people, we ought to celebrate. I'm telling you, precious friend, the little children would find that piece of matzah wrapped in linen, hidden somewhere, maybe under a cushion. And when a child finds it, he says, I found it, here it is. He doesn't know it, but he's celebrating the resurrection of Jesus Christ. That buried bread wrapped in linen coming up out of the earth. Isn't the Bible a wonderful book? I mean, when you think of how God put all of this together, how God tied it all together. I love Jesus. I love him. With all of my heart, I love him. And I thank God for the precious blood of Jesus. Now, in the Old Testament, they put the blood upon the doorpost. In the New Testament, we confess Christ openly as our Savior. If you're not saved, you need to be. By the way, if you're not saved, you have nothing to celebrate. All you can look forward to is the death angel. Because the death angel will not pass over you if the blood has not been applied. So, how do you apply the blood? By faith. By faith. By faith. Therefore, being justified by faith, we have peace with God. Would you pray like this? Lord Jesus, I am a sinner, and I am lost, and I need to be saved, and I want to be saved. Jesus, you shed your blood for me. Thank you for doing that. I believe that God raised you from the dead, and now I receive you into my heart. as my Lord and Savior. Forgive my sin and save me, Jesus. And Lord Jesus, help me never, ever to be ashamed of you. Amen.
1: 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And if you've prayed to receive Jesus just now, we would love to celebrate with you. 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
2: In the seventh grade, I was stricken with encephalitis and remained in a coma for 2.5 months. No one expected me to live. Doctors removed a piece of my skull, and I slowly recovered, but had a lingering fear of death. Years later, I chose a college that I thought was Christian, but the chaplain espoused a belief that we could love God and do as we pleased. A student named Skip, who had served in Vietnam, disagreed, insisting that a Christian is one who has had a change of heart, and then from then on is obedient to God. One of the faculty members ridiculed the Bible, and Skip argued effectively, defending God's ability to suspend his own laws if he chose to do so. Listening to him explain that each person had to be born again, I fought a battle with pride. But Christ won the battle, and I confessed my need for him. Skip left college shortly after that. I thought I was the only one who knew Jesus until I heard about a Christ-centered group on campus. Through them, I learned to be as outspoken as Skip had been. But I've also learned that the believer doesn't have to defend the gospel. He only has to present it. We don't have to defend Christ. He is our defender. He saved me from my sins and gave me the peace that passes all understanding. He gave meaning to my life and destroyed the fear of death that I had after my bout with encephalitis. You too can have this new eternal life. I'm Mark Gossel. If the Son therefore shall make you free, you shall be free indeed.
1: If you would like to be free from the weight of sin by receiving Jesus Christ as Lord and Savior, or maybe you have questions about it, call 1-888-NEED-HIM right now. Free Indeed is a production of Pacific Garden Mission, 1458 South Canal Street, Chicago, Illinois, 60607. 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

0: What's that noise?
1: Oh, you mean my phone?
0: Grandpa, you don't have a cell phone.
1: Cell phone? Isn't that that newfangled thing you're always leaving somewhere? Nah, I use my trusty old phone on the wall. Can't lose that.
0: But if you're not home, people can't reach you.
1: Mm-hmm. And that's the way I like it.
2: It may be hard to admit, but most of us really don't like change. Truth is, there's only one thing in the universe that won't change. God. And if we want to have a personal relationship with Him, we're the ones who are going to have to change. Billy Graham.
3: You say, what do I have to do to change? Repent of your sins. Repentance means that you're going one direction and you change and go the other direction and you tell God that you're sorry for your sins. He'll forgive you.
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1: My identity confusion began early in life. I began to think of myself as the black sheep of the family. Even in grade school, I talked with the girls instead of playing with the other boys. Hoping to break free, I transferred to a different high school but couldn't escape myself. I misinterpreted Guy's friendship, but instead of being offended at my overtures, he invited me to a prayer meeting. I heard how Jesus would give me life abundantly, and I gave my heart to him that night. A week later, I rebelled against my new faith and decided I didn't need the Lord. I came out of the closet after college and moved to the city, where I immersed myself in the gay bar culture. I worked with a man who constantly praised the Lord for helping him live and work. His spirituality contrasted with my carnal life, and one night as I sat in the bar, I knew the whole place was wrong, and I left to rededicate my life to the Lord. I had a long talk with my co-worker, who'd been praying for me. I began going to church with him and his wife. My feminine ways troubled young people in the congregation, but my friend helped them and me overcome their aversion with God's Word. Am I truly different now? Yes. The Bible says, "Therefore, if any man be in Christ, he is a new creature. Old things are passed away. Behold, all things are become new. I am not gay, I am straight, set free by the Lord Jesus Christ. Call me Ted, and call me saved. If the Son, therefore, shall make you free, you shall be free indeed."
0: If you would like to be free from the weight of sin by receiving Jesus Christ as Lord and Savior, or maybe you have questions about it, call 1-888-NEED-HIM right now. Free Indeed is a production of Pacific Garden Mission, 1458 South Canal Street, Chicago, Illinois, 60607. 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

0: Do you have a home that is dedicated to Christ? 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